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5: Howdy, Tom Riley here. We're just getting ready for a time of wonder, adventure, and excitement. Would you like to join us? Then get ready, because you never know what can happen when you have an adventure in Odyssey.
6: Did you hear that report?
7: Tom Riley's meeting a blonde at some big shot hotel.
8: Precisely. This wins top award.
9: Well, thank you, Ed.
6: What was Aunt Bertha doing there?
10: That's even better!
7: Well, they always do it that way on TV.

0: And the speculation at City Hall is now centered around rumors that Tom Riley will not seek another term as mayor in Odyssey at the next election. Riley, in an interview with the Odyssey Times yesterday, hinted that he was tired of all the politics and longed to return to his farm.
1: I don't believe it!
2: Hey, Pop! Pop!
3: But your son hasn't been home 2 weeks. He's already starting in.
1: Did you hear that report?
2: Pop, she swatted me with the broom!
3: He left his clothes all over the bathroom again. Is that what they taught you in jail?
1: Riley may not run for mayor again.
2: Look, right here on my arm. See those brush marks?
3: I swung with the wrong end, lucky for you.
1: Are either of you listening to me? I said Riley may not run for mayor.
2: Yeah, so?
3: You got a son who's growing up to be a slob, just like his father, and you're talking about Tom Riley?
1: Don't you see? If Riley doesn't run, then that'll give some other guy a chance. Like me.
2: You? Run for mayor?
3: You're kidding! But nobody around here trusted you to dump their trash. Why would they elect you mayor?
1: Because it's my turn, that's why. I've been wanting to win that big office at City Hall for as long as I can remember. I might have a chance if Riley doesn't run.
2: But how, Pop? Who'd listen to you?
1: The people, that's who, the people. When they see what a good guy I've become and how well I served the public while I was doing my community service time. Hey, it's a cinch. Big city politicians do it all the time. Hey, I could write a book.
3: Oh, yeah. It'd have to be a coloring book the way you write.
1: All right. It's a mute point. Unless Riley can be persuaded not to run. And I reckon we're the ones to help persuade him.
2: Oh, Pop, not again. I just got out of the slammer.
1: Will you quit whining? Besides, it was pretty quiet around here while you were gone.
2: But you don't know what it's like. They started calling me sissy, and they didn't even have cable TV.
3: I'll bet they didn't let you leave your clothes all over the bathroom floor.
1: All right. Will you two cut it out?
2: Sorry!
1: Now, this is important. We gotta think of a way to make sure that Tom Riley doesn't want to run for mayor.
4: Take a summer vacation with the Calhoun family, now on the Adventures in Odyssey Club.
5: Dad, are we almost there? I can't be in this car another minute.
6: Did you guys know that Yellowstone is over 2.2 million acres?
4: Between meeting new neighbors, cooking over the fire, and making plans for sightseeing, it's a classic family camping trip, until things take a dangerous turn.
5: They're stealing the camper!
6: They're stealing us!
4: Don't miss the Great Yellowstone Heist, now on the Adventures in Odyssey Club.
1: Well, thank you, Whit. It's been a long time since I had one of your milkshakes. I've missed them.
7: Oh, you're welcome, Tom. Well, I'm glad you found the time to drop by.
8: Yes, Mr. Riley, particularly considering the proverbial buzz you caused with your comments in yesterday's newspaper.
1: Well, I don't know what I was thinking. Dale Jacobs asked me how I liked being mayor, and I gave him an honest answer. I didn't think everyone would make such a fuss over it.
8: It plays on our innate human desire to want to know the future. Your choice to run or not to run for mayor will affect the course of this city, and as the city goes, so goes the population.
1: Meaning that people are just curious?
8: Yes. I suppose that's an abbreviated form of what I was attempting to say. So, are you?
1: Am I what?
8: Going to run for mayor again?
1: Now, Eugene... You're not curious, are you?
8: Oh, not at all. I was merely inquiring out of a fundamentally objective desire to know.
7: He's curious.
1: Sounds like it to me.
8: Well?
1: Eugene, I think Whit should run for mayor.
7: Oh.
1: How's that for an answer?
7: Please, Tom, I have enough to think about.
8: Admittedly, it's an intriguing idea.
7: No, it isn't.
1: I'd like to stay and consider the possibilities, but I better get going. My secretary's probably ready to resign by now. And I need to run out to Hillingdale for a few minutes.
8: Hillingdale?
1: Uh-huh. See you boys later.
8: But Hillingdale, isn't that
7: yes, yes, it is.
8: But why is he going there?
7: Oh, that's personal. Huh? I'm going up to the computer room, Eugene. Keep an eye on things down here, will you?
8: Of course. Hillingdale?
2: Drive all the way out to the factory outlets to buy a laundry basket. Who needs a laundry basket when you have the bathroom floor?
3: That's what I'm talking about here.
2: Ma, I was joking. Ma, can't you take a joke?
3: Not when it comes to cleaning up after you, I can't.
2: Look, You go by yourself and get it.
3: No way! I know what'll happen there. I'll buy you a laundry basket. You won't like the color, and you'll never use it. You're going with me, and you're picking one out yourself.
2: But what if the gang sees me carrying around a laundry basket? They'll start calling me Sissy, too.
3: Oh, quit your griping. I had a cousin named Sissy. It's a very nice name.
2: But I... Hey, is that Tom Riley?
3: Where?
2: That brown car passing us in the next lane.
3: What's he doing way out here?
2: Duck! Don't let him see us! What are you doing? You gotta drive!
3: You said to duck, so I ducked! Would you make up your mind already?
2: Keep up with him.
3: What? Whatever for?
2: Because we gotta help Dad, remember? Let's follow him. Maybe he's up to something. Step on it. He's getting away.
3: I don't know about this choking dagger stuff. What if he's just out for a drive or something?
2: Watch it. He's turning.
3: What do you want me to do here?
2: Turn with him.
3: If you say so.
2: You could have braked first.
3: Well, they always do it that way on TV.
2: Oh. Riley went inside.
3: What a mansion. I've never seen anything so big.
2: Hillingdale Haven. Must be some kind of ritzy hotel. You know, resort.
3: Well, I never heard of it. You think we would have heard about it.
2: Hey, here comes Riley.
3: These bushes are too high. I can't see. Give me a boost up.
2: No way. He'll see if your head suddenly pops up and down. Wait a minute. He's walking with a woman.
3: A woman? What kind of woman?
2: How many kinds are there? She's dressed nice and has blonde hair.
3: Oh, Tom Riley's meeting a blonde at some big shot hotel.
2: They're sitting down on a bench right next to the fountain. They're sitting real close, too.
3: How romantic.
2: Romantic, yeah. But have you ever seen Tom Riley's wife?
3: Uh-uh. You?
2: Once a couple of years ago. I can tell you one thing. She wasn't no blonde. He's holding her hand.
3: Let me see.
2: Cut it out, Ma.
3: I want to see out of my way.
2: Wait, I gotta think. This is too good to be true. Do we have a camera in the car?
3: Are you kidding? Your dad broke our brownie after that trip to Hawaii, remember? Oh. Wait a minute. We bought one of those disposable cameras to get pictures of your Aunt Bertha's gallstone operation. I think it's in the glove compartment.
2: Her gallstone?
3: No, the camera.
2: You run and get the camera while I keep an eye on Riley.
3: Oh, and why should I run all the way back to the car? Use the kid. You go and I'll watch.
2: But you're too short to see anything.
3: Rodney.
2: Ma.
3: Rodney.
2: Ma.
3: Rodney.
2: Ma.
3: You see? It's not his wife. Tom Riley was holding hands with a woman who wasn't his wife.
9: She looks like a giant thumb. And what was Aunt Bertha doing there?
2: Oh, Ma took those pictures. Here's the ones we can use.
9: Hey, no kidding. That's Riley, all right. And I don't know who that woman is, but they sure look cozy, don't they?
2: Yeah.
9: Hey, this is great. This is unbelievable. Are you sure this isn't his wife? I've never seen her.
3: I'm not sure that anybody's ever seen her. You know, she never helped Riley with his campaign or goes to the mayor dinners or anything like that. If I were a mayor's wife, I'd be at all the discount store openings. You know, cutting the ribbons and filling the shopping carts and saying,
9: don't get yourself all worked up, Doris.
3: Maybe Riley's one of those chauvinist types who doesn't respect women and keeps his wife locked up at home. You know, kind of like you, Bart.
9: Will you be quiet while I figure this out?
2: Look, Pop. I saw Mrs. Riley once a couple of years ago, and I'm telling you that this woman isn't her. For one thing, Mrs. Riley wasn't a blonde.
9: Okay, then. I think it's my duty as a law-abiding citizen to get these pictures to the newspapers.
3: But Dale Jacobs will never print these pictures in the Times.
9: Not the Times, Doris. I'm talking about a paper that stands for the true exploitation of freedom of speech. That sticks up for the little guy by printing nasty stories about the big guys. That promotes truth, justice, and the American way. All for 35 cents at your local grocery counter.
2: You mean you're gonna take these pictures to...
9: That's right. The Odyssey Tattler.
2: My favorite.
10: Look, you useless reason for living. I don't care what you want. I care about my paper. So you better cough up that money, or you'll find your picture on the front page as the low-life sponger that you are!
9: Wow, you really play hardball. Who was that, a reporter, a lawyer?
0: That was my brother. Now, what can I do for you?
9: Well, I got some pictures here I thought you might like to see.
0: Nice thumb.
9: Not that one.
0: Who's the old lady?
9: Oh, sorry, those aren't the ones. Go farther down the pile, farther.
0: Oh. Mm-hmm. Ooh. I see. They're a little grainy and blurred.
1: Bad camera.
0: Yeah, I like grainy and blurred. Makes our readers think they're real. And, ooh, so that's Tom Riley, our righteous mayor. Who's the lady?
1: We were wondering the same thing.
0: Not his wife?
1: Nope.
0: So Riley's being palsy-wowsy with another woman, huh? Hey, where'd you say you took these pictures?
1: At the Hillendale Haven Hotel.
0: You ditz! It's not a hotel. It's one of them detox rehab centers. That's even better. Riley's got a relationship going with a woman who has a problem. Perfect. Hey, copy boy. Tell Ed to hold this afternoon's front page. I got something better to go on.
8: I don't believe my eyes. It's not possible.
7: No, I've seen a lot of sordid writing in my time, but this wins top awards. How could they do this to Tom?
8: There must be something ordinary citizens can do to stop this farcical form of journalism.
1: Later, later, please, please. I'll be happy to make a statement later. Oh, boy, oh, boy. It's a good thing you have private property, Whit, or I would never be able to get away from those guys. They chased me the whole way up here.
7: Oh, Tom, I'm surprised to see you. I thought you'd barricaded yourself into your office.
1: Oh, I see you have your copy of the Tattler.
8: It was given to us, Mr. Riley. We wouldn't spend our money to support such trash.
1: Well, they got themselves a pretty big seller today, didn't they?
7: I couldn't be more furious, Tom.
8: And I second that emotion. It brings to mind many of the rather more violent expressions from the Psalms.
1: Frankly, I'm surprised that the whole thing hasn't come out before this.
8: You are? But this is scandalous. Where did they concoct these absurd photos?
1: They're not absurd, Eugene. That is me in the pictures.
8: Yes, but to make it look as if you were involved in a dubious rendezvous with another woman when it's obvious that you were... What were you doing, Mr. Riley?
1: Can't you see? I was talking to a woman on a bench at the Hillendale Haven Mental Health Center.
8: Precisely.
1: You don't know the woman in the pictures, do you, Eugene?
8: Well, actually, no. Should I?
1: It's my wife, Eugene. The Tattler has created a scandal from pictures of me talking with my wife.
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8: The woman in the pictures is Mrs. Riley? I must confess that I never would have recognized her, but then I've only seen her once or twice.
1: Agnes hasn't gotten out much over the past few years. Mm. She spends most of her time at Hillendale, where the doctors can give her the attention she needs.
8: Mr. Riley, forgive me if this is an intrusive question, but why precisely does she need help from doctors?
1: Well, the truth is, my wife suffers from a mental illness. A deep depression that kind of keeps her from being able to cope with all the pressures you and I take for granted.
8: I'm sorry, Mr. Riley. I didn't know. Is her condition because of what happened to your son, Timmy?
1: Well, you know, Agnes is my second wife. I lost my first wife to cancer a year after Timmy died. Agnes lost her husband to the same disease around that time.
14: We met, and I reckon we thought we understood each other. What with losing our spouses like that. When she heard how Timmy died, she got it into her head that we should have a child. And we tried for a long time. She miscarried a couple of times. And that was hard. Then the doctors finally worked out that she couldn't have children. The news was more than she could stand. Now, that was the start of her problems.
17: I'm speechless. I don't know what to say.
14: Not much you can say. That's just the way it is.
7: How do you think she'll react to this news, Tom?
14: I'm sure she doesn't know. The doctors wouldn't let a newspaper within a mile of the place. I'll break it to her myself. In fact, that's why I came over here, Whit. I didn't want the press following me, and I thought you might have a clever way to get me in there.
7: Well, my car's out back. We could sneak you out that way and, if you don't mind crouching down in the passenger seat.
14: Oh, I don't mind. And I appreciate your help. After I talk to Agnes, then I'll tell the press everything.
17: Everything, Mr. Riley? But certainly it's no one's business but your own.
7: Yes, that's right, Tom. Don't feel as if you have to tell them anything. It's private.
14: I gave up privacy when I became mayor. That's why I'm so surprised that the question about my wife hasn't come up before. This might make my decision about the next election for me.
7: Shall we go, Tom?
14: Ready when you are, Whit.
7: All right, Eugene, will you keep those reporters diverted while we leave?
17: Yes, sir. How about cannon fire from the third floor?

0: Quick, quick, turn on the TV. They just said that Tom Riley's making a statement.
1: Hot diggity.
2: I can't wait to hear what he has to say.
1: Let's see you get yourself out of this one, Riley.
3: And Mayor Tom Riley has just stepped to the podium.
4: Good evening, everybody. How you doing? I guess you all must be wondering what in the world is going on around here. First, I caused a fuss about whether or not I'm going to run for mayor again. And now, this. The Tattler. I don't suppose any of you folks read this stuff, right? Well, just in case you have, I thought I should explain about these pictures. It's embarrassing, to be honest. For the people who printed them, I mean. The mysterious blonde that you sort of see here is my wife, Agnes.
5: What?
0: His wife?
5: No way!
4: She changes her hair color like some people change their clothes. Don't ask me why. So, to you editors at the Tattler, better luck next time with your scandals.
1: Excuse me for getting personal for just a minute, but you all know that I don't like to play political games. I like to keep things upfront and honest. So, I want to explain about Hillendale Haven. You see, that's where my wife lives for the moment. God love her. She's ill. Mentally ill is how most people would put it. Some of you long-term residents of Odyssey will remember a few of the circumstances that led to her problems. She suffers from deep depression to the point where just getting out of bed in the morning takes a lot of work. The last few years have been even harder on her for obvious reasons. So she's been in Hillendale full-time for quite a while, which is why no one ever sees her. And I appreciate those of you who didn't join the Tattler in assuming the worst. So, where are we now? Well, this is as good a time as any to let you all know that I will not seek re-election as mayor. To be honest, I've had enough. Let somebody else have a turn. I want to go home to my farm and try to help my wife get better.
4: I want to thank you all for your attention.
3: And there you have it.
0: We shouldn't have done it, Brad.
3: From Mayor Tom
0: we never should have done this here. I feel terrible.
1: I know, Doris.
0: Do you see what we caused? Oh, that poor man.
1: Yeah, I don't feel so very good myself.
6: Oh, come on! What's with you two? He's not running for mayor. Isn't that what you wanted?
1: Not like this.
6: But, Pa!
1: Just be quiet, Rodney. Close your mouth and never open it again, all right? I think I need to take a walk.
0: Yeah, hold on there. I'll come with you.
6: What's the matter with you two? Why are you acting like this, huh?
7: He's a brave man, our mayor.
8: He is indeed. To have endured so much pain and then have this happen is more than anyone should be expected to bear. I don't know that I could be so noble.
7: Yeah, I don't know if I could either, Eugene.
8: I must ask you a question, though, about Mrs. Riley and her illness.
7: Yeah, go ahead.
8: Mr. Whittaker, I can understand why Mr. Riley never made his wife's illness public knowledge, but I've never heard him mention it at church. Surely church would be the one place where he could ask us to pray for him and for her.
7: Well, years ago, when Agnes first started to show the symptoms of her depression, Tom went to our church for help. But no one knew what to do or how to respond. At first, they prayed for her healing, but she just didn't get any better. It was awkward. Eventually, people stopped asking Tom about it, and Tom stopped mentioning it.
8: Well, that hardly seems right.
7: Well, I think there are a lot of Christians who have a hard time dealing with things like unanswered prayer. We want God to heal in our timetable, and problems like mental illness make it even messier for us. We like happy endings. We want these people to get better and get on with their lives, like good Christians. You know the story of Horatio Spafford?
8: Oh, yes. He's the one who lost all of his children in a shipwreck. And then he wrote the hymn, It Is Well, in response to that tragedy.
7: Yes, that's right. We love that story because Spafford showed so much faith and courage in spite of his circumstances. But it didn't end with the writing of the hymn.
8: Oh, it didn't?
7: Now, Horatio Spafford later had a nervous breakdown. He died in the Middle East under the delusion that he was the Messiah.
8: Oh, that's terrible.
7: Yeah, it sure is, but it happened. We just don't hear much about it because, well, it sounds like Spafford somehow failed in his life. Christians who can't cope are like poor advertising. They're embarrassing to us. It raises questions we find hard to answer. Like, where is God when we become mentally ill? Where is faith?
8: Have you come up with the answers?
7: Me? I can only speculate like everyone else.
8: And what have you speculated?
7: Well, only that the various forms of mental illness are very complex and not easily fixed. And like any illness, God sometimes heals it immediately, and sometimes he takes his time. Sometimes he won't heal at all. His reasons are his own.
8: But where does that leave us?
7: It leaves us where we've always been, stuck with the frailty of our humanness, dependent on the power of God's will, and obliged to keep praying hard for people like Mrs. Riley and the Tom Rileys of the world who help them.
5: Apostle Paul wrote in Philippians chapter 4, "Do not worry about anything, but in everything by prayer and supplication with thanksgiving let your requests be made known to God. And the peace of God, which surpasses all understanding, will guard your hearts and your minds in Christ Jesus." When it comes to difficult questions about why Christians suffer from physical or mental illnesses, we simply have to fall back on our faith in the God who loves us and wants what is best for us. In that faith, even without all the answers, we can find God's peace. Paul did, even in the worst possible circumstances. That's why he wrote in the same chapter, "Rejoice in the Lord always. Again I say rejoice. Let your gentleness be known to all. The Lord is near." If you'd like to write to us about today's program or any of our Adventures in Odyssey episodes, we'd love to hear from you. 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Or in Canada, write to Box 9800, Vancouver, BC, V6B4G3. 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It's called The Other Woman. 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

0: You are listening to the Live Big broadcast with Bishop Derek Greer, the radio ministry of Grace Church in Dumfries, Virginia. We're so glad you joined us, and we pray that you are strengthened and transformed by God's word today. Are you ready? Let's get into the word.
1: We're going to be in 1 Kings chapter 19 and verse 1. And today we're going to look at two prophets to discover that stepping into your purpose sometimes can cost you everything. But it's really dirts to diamonds. With God, you always gain more than you could ever give up. Amen. Chapter 19 and verse 1. And Ahab told Jezebel all that Elijah had done, what had happened over the centuries and the many good and bad kings, God's people, the hearts became lukewarm. Actually, Jesus said at the end of the age that hearts would wax actually cold because of the love that would be lost on the planet. But here we discover a people that were not hot enough to be hot or cold enough to be cold. What a heartbreak it would be to live an almost Christian life and almost make it into heaven. So Elijah challenged the false prophets of Baal on Mount Carmel to turn the people's hearts back toward the Lord. Let's go there. 1 Kings 18 and 24. And the prophet said this, "Then you call on the name of your God, and I will call on the name of the Lord." And watch this. "The God who answers by fire, he is God." I think it's Benjamin Franklin that said, well done is better than well said. When push comes to shove and we need baby formula and the doctor says you have cancer, you need a God who can answer. You don't just need another religious theory, some type of cliche. I would say the greatest tragedy in life is not unanswered prayer, but unoffered prayer. But I also want you to keep in mind, God sometimes answers prayers by giving us what we would have asked for had we have known all that he knows. So all the people answered and said, "It is well spoken." The people didn't want another speech. They needed a God who could show up, show out, and show himself strong. Back to 19 and 1. So when Jehovah answered by fire, it only created a new problem. How many know as long as you're on this planet, there's going to be problems until Jesus comes back? You know, every good thing has an underside, you know, and that's just the reality of life. So he did this great thing and some level of revival breaks out.

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2: Prophet. Again, the guy that called down fire from heaven, when he realized how angry this queen was, watch this, he arose and ran for his life. There's a reason why the queen is the most powerful piece on the chessboard. Pray with me so I can just come out smoothly. Man, you're not praying because I feel like I'm out here on my own. I think that's why I'm stuttering a little bit and I'm looking at the first row too. Verse 4, but he himself went in a day's journey into the wilderness. Any man in this room or live streamer ever flip out, lose your stuff over a woman, and then because of that woman go out into a dry, desolate place the Bible here calls a wilderness? And while you're in that wilderness, you find yourself playing with your lips, drool coming out the left side of your mouth. Man, I know you're scared, but you can give me a little bit of support. And he came and sat down under a broom tree. And sometimes, guys, that's all we can do. We just try to sit down, collect ourselves, and try to figure out what's going on. But watch what he did next. And he prayed. This was not a 10-second prayer, but a long sit down, oh my God, if you don't help me, no one else will prayer. Anyone ever been there? And this great prophet, this great man of God, prayed after the encounter with this woman that he might die. You see, I don't care how powerful you are in ministry. Woman trouble is real trouble. And by the way, none of this message comes from experience. I know nothing of what I'm talking about here today. And Elijah said, "It is enough." Sometimes you got to get sick and tired of being sick and tired before God hears and things move. So he said, "Lord, it's enough. Now take my life, for I am no better than my father's." He was like, "God, kill me or answer me, but this woman is driving me crazy." And he said, "I'm not moving from this place, Lord, until you give me help." So whether you feel suicidal or homicidal, Jeremiah 29 and 13 promises, "And you will seek me and find me when you search for me with your whole heart." God is not just interested in the Sunday part of our hearts. He will heal our whole hearts if we would bring to him all our missing pieces. Skip to verse 19. So he departed from his place of prayer. And, you know, the Bible just said, if you seek me, you'll find me. You know, we must pray the hardest when it's hardest to pray. And after he got up from this prayer time, God gave him three new things to do. God told him to first anoint the new king over Syria, then to anoint the new king over Israel, and then he was to anoint a new prophet in his place. And you may feel like it's over for you, but it's not over till the Lord says it's over. God still has a future for you and I. So he departs from his place of prayer, and now we got to get a little serious here. And he found Elisha. The first thing he did after he stepped out of it was go get Elisha, so Elisha could watch all the things that God told Elijah to do. Because John Maxwell tells us there is no success without a successor. Right. Here is the biblical pattern of mentorship. A mentee or disciple watches you do it,

0: you let them do it with you, but then you watch for them and you watch them as they do it. And that's the typical pattern. That's what Jesus did. Jesus went out and did miracles. And then he sent the apostles out to do miracles. Then he went up to heaven and he's watching them as they continue, or as we continue to do the miracles that he did while he was on earth. And Elijah found Elisha, the son of Shaphat, who was plowing. Now, what we see here is Elisha, who God was about to call into ministry, who he's about to call to serve alongside Elijah, already had a job. Most people who are good at what they do are already engaged. In fact, before I started trying to talk with my wife or dating my wife, some other guy was trying to talk to her, but didn't stop me from talking too. You know, Gideon was threshing. Moses was shepherding sheep. The disciples were fishing. And if you're not willing to go after what you want, don't be surprised if you never get it. So Elijah found Elisha, the son of Shaphat, who was plowing with the 12 yoke of oxen before him. And he himself was with the 12. Now, in the ancient world, 12 oxen was like 12 tractors working in one field. And this was his family farm. So obviously, Elisha was a very wealthy young man, if he had land large enough to require 12 tractors working at the same time. But watch this. Then Elijah passed him by. Now, what we see here is Elijah didn't stop to introduce himself. He didn't say hello. There was no warm greeting. There was no conversation. All Elijah did was take his mantle off him and throw it onto Elijah. Now, I'm sorry, Elisha. Now, Elijah's mantle was emblematic of the prophetic office at that time. It would be like a king passing another his crown, or a race driver giving someone else their keys. Elisha understood exactly what was happening when Elijah did that. But here's the question. Why was the prophet, pay attention to what I'm about to say, why was the prophet so rough with him? Because he knew the toughness it would take for Elisha to last in God's service. 90% of the time, things don't go wrong, they start wrong. This is important. If you keep trying to protect your children from everything sharp and strong, in the long run, you'll make them weak and dull. Our kids are more resilient than we ever imagined. Then Elijah passed him and just threw his mantle on him. Because some things can be taught, but other things in life must be taught. But what we see here is Elijah threw it at him to see if he had the resilience, the resourcefulness to catch it. You see, Elijah needed Elisha to understand right out of the gate that he loved him too much to pamper him. By the way, it's okay to have high standards, because high standards can protect you from low quality people. And Elijah had some standards. I'm not chasing you. If you're going to run with me, you're going to have to run with me. And I'm not going to be able to explain everything to you. And everything's not going to be laid out for you, because that's not the life that I'm living. And I'm not going to make it that life for you. I need to prepare you for my absence. And one day, I'm going to go up, the chariot's going to come down, I'm going to go to heaven, and you're going to be down here by yourself. So because of that, I need to prep you. And sometimes spoiling is not real preparation. In fact, it hurts more than it helps. Sometimes you got to let, I don't know why I'm talking about children, this is not in my notes, but remember when you were a kid, you cry until, you remember? I mean, you cry so long that you laying down, you're not even crying anymore. You're just laying there. But we don't let that happen anymore. Because we go apologize to the child and all the rest. No, child, you were wrong. And child, you need to feel some of the consequences here. And you need to deal with that after cry headache. How many of y'all remember that? So you learn not to do it again. You're in the real world with real consequences. So Elijah passed him by, and he didn't woo-woo-woo. No, he took his mantle, and he threw it on him. And watch what Elisha did. And he ran. Did he run back to mom and dad? Did he post on Facebook? You know that prophet may be all popular and everything, but when you get to know him in person, he ain't nothing like. Can I give you a little medicine? If church hurt causes you to lose your faith in God, your faith was never in God, but in people. Y'all showed up in the room right there, even though I'm a little bit slow this morning. Yes, church hurt is real. I could tell you stories. I mean, I got some real stories. Church hurt is real, but so is God. Never walk away from your love for a great God because of some little person. But watch what Elisha had the gumption, the grit to do. And he left the oxen and ran after Elijah. How many of us would still run after the call of God after such a shoddy introduction? But sometimes God's purpose in us facing obstacles in our lives is to weed out fake friends and fake companions. It's going to hurt a little bit before it gets better. As I said last week, as we get older, we don't really lose our friends. We just find out who the real ones are. Life has a way of finding people out. Despite Elijah's gruff attitude, despite the fact that everything wasn't handed to Elisha and there weren't sweet gestures and there wasn't a whole lot of tenderness, and he left the oxen. If you're looking for an excuse, you'll find one. And he ran after Elijah. How many of us would leave a life of wealth? This boy was very, very wealthy. You know, poor families didn't have one ox. He had 12. He was from he had a status in life. He was from a people of privilege. How many of you would leave wealth, freedom, and privilege to become a servant of a grumpy guy that just earlier in the chapter struggled with depression, fear, and suicidal thoughts? But Elisha ran after this very difficult man. You see, the purpose in your life is to find the purpose in your life. And then once you find the purpose in your life, give your whole heart and soul to that purpose, come what may. Sometimes God lets obstacles appear so you know how much you really want it. So Elisha turned back from him. Is that what it said? He said, "You hurt my feelings." No. He took a yoke of oxen and slaughtered them and broiled their flesh, using the oxen as equipment. Now, this was like taking 12 tractor trailers, then setting them on fire. It was like him taking a sledgehammer to all the windshields and just beating up all of that equipment. They didn't have trucks and stuff. The oxen was the only way to plow the field. Despite the fact Elijah had every excuse to turn back from God's call, he was willing to burn some bridges to fulfill the call of God on his life. You know, the way I knew I was serious about Jesus and I knew that I really got saved as a young college student was when I threw away my little black book. I know young people don't know anything about that, but that was like deleting 99% of my contacts because I knew I couldn't do good things entertaining bad company. So I had to make some decisions. And when you burn all the bridges behind you, you have no choice but to go forward. So this Elisha, despite his unpleasant introduction to ministry, despite his unpleasant introduction, if you'd say maybe to church, he was willing to burn those bridges because his commitment was not just to a man, but to God. So he took a yoke of oxen and slaughtered them and boiled their flesh using the oxen's equipment, which were yokes, and gave it to the people, and they ate. You see, it's not just how much we give, but how much we put into our giving that God rewards. We don't all have equal gifts. He had 12 oxen to burn and to offer as a sacrifice. So it's not equal gifts, but it can be equal sacrifice. There was a woman that only had a little mite, and God said that that woman gave more than everybody else because she gave everything she had. Then he arose, and I don't know how this happened. I think it's because my family kept me up all last night, and I wasn't able to finish my sermon the way I wanted to, so I'm gonna blame them. Then he arose and followed Elisha. No, he didn't. They didn't keep me awake. I just couldn't sleep last night for some reason. And became his servant. I don't want you to mishear me, though. Following Jesus is not always an easy road, but it's the only road worth following. Yeah. Yeah. Elisha had to take some stuff. But in 2 Kings 2 and 9, we see in the end, because he stuck with it, he received a double portion. And the double portion was the inheritance of a firstborn son. And you're never going to be able to step into true mature sonship unless you're able to get past some difficulty, unless you're willing to deal with some obstacles, unless some folks are going to do some unfair things to him, but you look up into heaven and said, you know what? Blessed are those who are despitefully used and talked about and lied and all. For that's the way they treated the prophets of old. We got to get something in us in this last days where we're not walking around. I've never met so many people hurt and hurt by their last church. But I understand people hurt people, but I just don't understand why we're so surprised. Wherever you got people, you're going to have problems. People are going to do stuff. I'm going to do stuff. You're going to do stuff. But he said, think it not strange, the fiery trial that's come on you like something strange has happened. The stuff we're going through is stuff God equipped us for. That's why we're in the Word week after week, so we can be ready when it comes and we could push through and plow through. I could tell you stories about what some of my Elijahs have done to me in my past. But I had to look past what I felt like and what I thought should have been. And those moments prove you. You know, I was last week, I was super tired and I had just a incredible schedule. And it's just a little bit overwhelming. And I felt like the Lord was saying to me, it's in moments like this that you show why you do what you really do, what you do. Because I didn't need to do all that. The people needed me to do that. And you know, when you don't feel like doing it, that's when your true colors begin to show. And sometimes there's just too much woo-woo-woo from the pulpit. There's too much appealing and, you know, explaining. Because life doesn't really work that way. And if we make people too soft, they're not going to be prepared to deal with temptation and tribulation, the world, the flesh, and the devil. Please don't mishear me. I'm not trying to run people off. That's not what I try to do. And I pray that if anyone ever leaves this place, it's because the word I taught, not because of something I did. However, in these last days, we gotta man up, we gotta woman up. And we gotta deal with the fact that not only are we not perfect, The folks around us aren't perfect. And who are we to expect perfection? Pray for me so I preach this better in the next service, okay? Then he arose. Don't be throwing nothing at me. I mean, he just threw the cloak at him. Don't be throwing. But Elisha didn't even let that bother him. He said, dude, I see past you. This is about God. And sometimes in your relationships and the things God signed you to do, it's not even about you. It's not about what you do, what you don't do. This is about God. And I'm going to run to my assignment. No matter what you do, what you say, I am committed to this course, and I'm going to do what God's assigned me to do.
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13: You weren't intended to bear the burdens of life or navigate your faith on your own. God wants His people to support one another in unity. Today on Turning Point, Dr. David Jeremiah takes a closer look at what Christian unity looks like and acts like in his special message from the book of Ephesians. To introduce the captivating conclusion of the oneness of our faith, here's David.
14: You know, we hear stories all the time about arguments that go on in churches, and there's a term called a church split, and that's a terrible thing to go through. We have people in our church who came to Shadow Mountain after the awful experience of going through a divisive, terribly disunified situation in their former church, and it hurts, and often hurts for a long time. Almighty God never intended that to be. Jesus Christ died that we might be one in Him. And in the book of Ephesians, He makes it clear that unity in the faith is important. So today we finish up what we started yesterday in a discussion of the oneness of faith. Hey, we want to give a shout out to our friends in Canada. You know, Turning Point is on the radio and on television in many countries around the world and in many languages around the world. But we have a special affinity with our friends in Canada. They're so close by, and they're so faithful to the Word of God, so many wonderful followers of the Lord in Canada. And I just want to let all of you know that it's important for us to communicate to you that when you give to Turning Point, you're giving to Turning Point Canada, and that your money stays in Canada to support the many stations that carry Turning Point throughout your nation. The money doesn't come across the border to help us. In fact, on many occasions, we have helped Canada get started in some of the marketplaces where Turning Point now is doing so well. We love the Canadian brethren. We know sometimes there's a misunderstanding about that. So periodically, I'm just going to mention it to you so you know that you can give with confidence in Canada, knowing that your money stays there to help the Canadian people learn the Word of God and follow Jesus Christ. Here is part two of the oneness of our faith. If you go to Rome today, one of the buildings that still is pretty much intact is the Pantheon. Now, let me take that apart. The word pan means all, and theos means God. The Pantheon is a place for all gods. And if you walked into that building, you would see shelves where the different pagan gods have been placed. And when the Romans would go and fight against another nation, they would bring back captives when they won, but they would also bring back all of their gods. Guess what they did with them? They put them in their Pantheon. The Romans had this deal. If you get enough gods, there's going to be one there for everybody and for everything you're going through. Go find the god for this and god for that. The problem is, there's only one God. Now, let me ask you this question. Do you know why the Christians were killed by the Romans? Romans were angry at Christians because they were Christians. In fact, the Romans were very accepting of other religions based upon their pantheon. But the Romans came to the Christians who said, Jesus Christ is our Lord, and they wanted to put their Lord in the pantheon, and the Christians said, we're not putting our God on the same shelf with Jupiter and Juno. No. He's one Lord. He's not among many lords. He's not going in the pantheon. And they fed the Christians to the lions. They fed the Christians not because they were Christians, but because they said there is one Lord. I need to tell you, that's a hard saying today. Everybody wants to be, you know, kind and let's all get along and all that. And your God is as good as my God. No, I mean, I hate to say this, but the Bible doesn't teach that. The Bible says that there's one Lord. One Lord. That's it. The Bible says there's one man between God and us, and that man is Christ Jesus. And Jesus himself said this. He said, I am the way, I am the truth, I am the life. Now, in case you don't understand that, he added another sentence. No man comes to the Father except through me. You say, isn't that kind of hard line? Well, I just want to be what the Bible says I should be. The Bible says that's true. There are not many religions that lead to the same place. If you want to go to heaven, you have to find Jesus Christ and accept him as your Savior. He is the only way to heaven. And the Bible says when you're a Christian and you come to grips with that, now you can celebrate the fact that you're in one body with all the other Christians. You got one Holy Spirit living in your heart. You got one hope that heaven is coming, and you have one Lord, the Lord Jesus Christ, who is, the Bible says, one day every knee will bow and every tongue confess that Jesus Christ is Lord to the glory of God the Father. We have one Lord. Amen? So, then he says, we have one faith. Oh, you say, Pastor, there are many faiths. No, that's not what he's talking about. He's saying, as Christians, we have one faith. What is our faith? We have this book that instructs us to do what we need to do. This book will tell you how to get to heaven, and it will also tell you how to get along on your way to heaven. This is God's book of instruction. You want to know how to live the Christian life, you got to read this book. You want to know how to be successful and prosperous as a Christian businessman, you got to read this book. You want to be a good, godly Christian parent, you'll find some great things in this book. All the things you need to be a Christian is in your book, the Bible, and that's your faith. And there's only one. I mean, there's a lot of different versions of the Bible, like the King James and the New King James and the New International. I preach from the New King James. And people ask me, why do I do that? And I tell them, because I want to. This is the Bible I read. I grew up on the King James, and when my father was in the last years of his life, he was on the committee that drafted the New King James, getting rid of some of the words that antiquity has lost meaning for. And I've loved this translation of the Bible. I don't say there aren't any others, but this is what I study when I'm trying to figure out what is my faith. And Jude tells us that our faith has been once for all delivered to the saints. What does that mean? We have everything God wants us to know. If somebody comes along and says to you, I know this is not in the Bible, Pastor. Whoa. If it's new, it's not true when it comes to your faith. Because God has said everything he's going to say about our faith in between the two covers of this book we call the Bible. So he says there's one body. If you're a Christian, you're in this universal church. There's one Holy Spirit. The third person of the Trinity lives within your heart if you're a Christian. There's one hope. If you believe what God says, you know that one day you're going to go to heaven. If he comes back before you die, you're going up in the rapture. If he comes back after you die, you're going up in the resurrection. And he says there's one Lord, not many, just one. And there's one faith, that's the Bible. And there's one baptism. And boy, I'm going to stop here and talk to you for a minute. You're probably thinking there's many kinds of baptisms. Maybe you come from a different tradition. You know, I know of several kinds of baptism. Some people get sprinkled, and some people get poured. They actually pour water on them. And some people are dunked. That's what they call our baptism. And you know what? Back in the Midwest, there are some churches that practice this doctrine, triune immersion. You know what that is? Triune means three. When you get baptized, once for the Father, once for the Son, and once for the Holy Spirit, you come out dried as a prune, but you get baptized. Now, baptism is a very important thing, and I'm not making light of it at all. I remember when I first started in the ministry, I discovered that there are a lot of things I needed to know that they didn't teach me in seminary. Nobody ever taught me to baptize anybody. I mean, I feel sorry for the first people I baptized. Well, I want to tell you about this woman who was the first lady I ever baptized. I don't think she'd get mad at me because we joke about this now since we still know each other. She was the thinnest woman I ever met in my life. I mean, she was absolutely almost not there. But I didn't understand. When you put people in the water, you got to bring them back up, and her feet wouldn't go down. They floated on top. Ladies and gentlemen, I floated her out of the baptistry to the other side. She'll never let me forget that, ever. I remember baptizing a guy that I had led to Christ. He was a former football player. He weighed 350 pounds. When I put him in the water displacement baptized the whole choir. I mean, it was unbelievable. So I've been through some baptism experiences. Now, baptism is so important in the Bible because it's the first command that is given to every person who becomes a Christian. And it is also commanded when you preach, go into all the world and preach the gospel, baptizing those who believe. That's what the scripture says. When I was growing up in my daddy's church, here's what they did. When it was time for a baptism, somebody would come in for this way. They had two ways. And when they got into baptism, my father would say, do you believe in Jesus? Yeah. Are you trusting him for eternal life? Yes. I baptize you in the name of the Father, Son, and Holy Spirit. And they're gone. They never said a word. But here's what I found out, ladies and gentlemen. When you got baptized in the New Testament, it was the line of demarcation for your faith. If you were just a Christian, you wouldn't get in trouble. But if you were a baptized Christian, you were a target. Because in baptism in the New Testament, they didn't baptize in a warm pool with a bunch of Christians watching. Their baptisms took place in the center of town, in a creek or a river or whatever is there. And they stood before their whole pagan culture telling them that they had become a Christian in one Lord. They had put their faith. And from that moment on, they were targeted. But there's no reason for us not to get baptized when it's God's first word to us. You say, if I don't get baptized, am I going to heaven? Absolutely. The thief on the cross was saved. He didn't get baptized, and he went right to paradise. Baptism doesn't save you. It's the outward expression of your faith. But it's important, and we have somehow allowed it to get pushed down. I'll tell you the truth. I'd rather have one baptism in every service where a man or woman, young man or young woman, gets up and says, this is how I became a Christian, and I've come here to be baptized, than to have 50 people running through the water as fast as they can just to say they were baptized. Ladies and gentlemen, baptism is important. If you're not baptized, it doesn't mean you're a lesser quality of Christian. Some of you aren't baptized because you didn't know it was important. But the Bible says it is. If the early Christians could stand in the middle of their town and preach the gospel with their testimony in front of all the pagan people who didn't like them and ultimately wanted to kill them, by the grace of God, we can stand up in front of a bunch of our friends in the Christian church and say, I'm being baptized to tell you I am a Christian. Amen. He says there's one body, one spirit, one hope, one Lord, one faith, one baptism. And the final of the seven is one God. We are monotheists, not polytheists. We're monotheists. That means we believe in one God. Paul started his 7 points with this statement. There's a body of Christ, and he ends his statement by saying, because there's a body of Christ, there's one God. Have you ever noticed, as you study these lists of unity, what's not there? There's nothing in here about our worship style. There's nothing in here about the kind of seats we sit in. There's nothing in here about the color of carpet in the auditorium. There's nothing in here about the ethnicity of the pastor who's preaching. Here's the one I love. There's nothing in here about the age you have to be when you quit preaching. There's nothing in here about that. All of these things are incidental. We aren't going to agree about all of these things, but Paul says, here's what you need to agree about. Listen to me. You need to agree that there's one body, one spirit, one hope, one Lord, one faith, one baptism, and one God. Stay unified on those things. Disagree about everything else if you want to, but never disagree about the things which are the unity of the body of Christ, the points of unity. Now, we're almost done here, but let me not quit this until I give you some practical things that Paul wants us to know. I therefore, the prisoner of the Lord, beseech you to walk worthy of the calling with which you were called. And how do you do that? Watch this. With all lowliness and gentleness and long-suffering, bearing with one another in love, endeavoring to keep the unity of the Spirit in the bond of peace. Now, Paul gives us some really practical things to help us understand. If you want to have unity in a body, or if you want to have unity with your staff where you work, even in the secular environment, humility has to be a little bit a part of what you do. He says, do this with all lowliness. It's a phrase for humility. And the first thing we need to do to retain unity in the church is humble ourselves. Get over ourselves. Quit thinking we're the whole package. How do you like to work in a situation where somebody thinks they're the whole package? Unity starts with humility. We can't be filled with ourselves and maintain unity. We can't be puffed up. We can't think of ourselves as better than others without causing separation and discord. The Lord Jesus, we are told, humbled himself and became one of us so that he could be our leader and take us to heaven. We need to practice humility. Humility is necessary for unity in the church. One of my favorite stories, which I've shared with you before, what is so appropriate here. People have asked me on occasion, who worked for you for the shortest time since you've been a pastor? And when I tell them, I had a guy that worked for me for 15 minutes, they look at me like, you're kidding me. No, here's how it happened. Before we built this building and the other buildings here, these big buildings, we had just the buildings that were here when we got this campus. So all of our buildings were multi-use buildings. When we had Sunday school, we set chairs up this way. Then we had to take them down because a college class met in there the next day. I mean, everybody here had to be willing to work, and we made it work, but it was really hard. Well, we brought this guy to campus, who we thought was going to be our small group leader, and we had a meeting with him, with all of our staff, to sort of verify that we knew who he was. And it was over in the ad building, and we had to make the chairs in a separate way. So I told everybody, grab a chair, let's get this room set up. And I looked over, and my candidate was sitting over there in a chair watching. And I went over and I said, can you give us a hand? And he said, I don't do chairs. I said, come on. I told him, I said, you can't work here if you don't do chairs, so I'm going to get somebody else. He said, what? I said, you know, that's such a spirit of, you're too proud to do chairs. If you work here, nothing's beneath your dignity if it's for the Lord of Heaven. And he didn't work here. I don't know what he's doing, but I promise you, he's not doing chairs someplace. But he's not coming back here. I think that's kind of a silly little story. I kind of like it because nobody works for anybody for 15 minutes, but I had a short-term employee. But it's a good reminder to us, isn't it? If you're in the body of Christ, you're not looking at whether this is something that's a part of where you are in your stratus of life. We're servants. Servants serve. Do you want to know how to tell whether or not you're a servant? Let me help you. By how you act when somebody treats you like one. As soon as you do that, you'll find out, am I a servant or am I just parading around here like some big shot? Humility is critical for unity. And then he says meekness. What is meekness? Meekness is power under control. Meekness is having it all that you could just blow somebody away, but you don't. Meekness is having power that you don't always use. One time Jesus was accosted by his enemies, and in the midst of that time, he said, I could call the angels of heaven to come down here, as many as I want. But aren't you glad he didn't? Because if he'd have called the angels down here to rescue him, we wouldn't be Christians. We wouldn't be saved. Meekness is having all the power, but not always feeling like you got to demonstrate that you have all the power. Listen to me. Somebody once told me this. If you have to keep telling everybody you're the leader, you're not. You have to be the leader by who you are and how you function with humility and meekness. Have this power from God and use it sparingly when the time comes. Humility with all lowliness. Patience is the next one, with all long suffering. If you've been a part of a church for any length of time, you know that it takes some patience because we're all different. We come from every different background. And we think about things differently, especially those ancillary things. We need to be patient with one another. Don't think, oh, I got this, and you jump off and tell everybody why they're wrong and you're right. The one I like the best in this list is the last one, forbearance. Forbearance is a word that means literally putting up with one another. Isn't that great? When you're in a body of church or organization, there has to be a certain amount of just being willing to put up with one another. I mean, some of y'all do some crazy things, but I put up with you. And I know that I say some crazy things, and you put up with me. We put up with each other because way beyond all of that are the oneness things of who we are in Christ. We are one. Oh, hallelujah. Somebody says, how hard is it to do this? Well, look at verse 3 in Ephesians 4. It says, endeavoring to keep the unity of the Spirit in the bond of peace. Unity is hard to maintain. Unity takes work on the part of leadership and people in the church. You have to endeavor to do it. Sometimes I've thought during periods of my time here that endeavoring to keep the unity was the hardest thing I was doing. It was the hardest work I did. But I'm so thankful I did it, because to have unity, you have to work at it. How many of you know we don't just naturally get along with each other? We didn't wake up one day, we're Christians, and we just, oh, yes, we're all fine. No, unity takes effort on our part. We have to work at it. I usually read a lot of books when I'm on summer break, and this book was recommended to me. It was on the New York Times bestseller list. It's a secular book, but man, was it ever a fun read. It's called Boys in the Boat, and it's the story of the 1936 University of Washington crew team. This crew team won a gold medal in the Olympics in 1936, and they were from the backwoods of Washington State. Author Daniel James Brown shows how the University of Washington built this team from kids who were raised on farms, logging towns, near shipyards, and when they started to work together, they blew away their California rivals. And they finally went and started to play the Ivy League schools, known for their crew teams. One by one, they beat the Ivy League teams. And when they got to the Olympics, everybody laughed, wondered how that ever happened, and said they would never, ever win anything. But they won the Olympics in 1936, one of the most unusual things ever happened. And the book is filled with chapters about what they had to do this, and the stories of the battles they fought to win this thing. It's truly a motivational book. If you want to read something, it's a good book. But Daniel Brown explained the secret to their success, and this is what he said. Races are won by crews, and great crews are carefully balanced blends of both physical and personality types. A crew, he said, that is composed entirely of 8 amped-up, overly aggressive oarsmen will often disintegrate into a dysfunctional brawl in the boat or exhaust itself before the first leg of the race has been accomplished. And he said, similarly, a boatload of quiet but strong introverts may never find the common core of fiery resolve that causes the boat to explode past its competitors when all seems lost. He said, good crews are good blends of personalities. Someone to lead the charge, someone to hold something in reserve, someone to pick a fight, someone to make peace, someone to think things through, someone to charge ahead without thinking. Somehow all of this has to mesh, and that's the steepest challenge, he said. It's an exquisite thing when it all comes together in just the right way. You just might win the Olympics with a team like that. And that's a good illustration of biblical unity, isn't it? The Bible says we've all been given a gift. They're not the same. There's at least 19 different gifts mentioned in the scripture that God gives to those of us who are Christians. Whatever your gift is, you bring it to the table. I bring mine to the table. One more story to help you see how this fits together. The sequoia trees that are located in California are some of the biggest trees in the world. When I go to Hume Lake, I go to this grove up there where these trees grow. You want to get on your knees and worship. It's such an amazing thing, the sequoia trees. The largest one is 275 feet tall, and it is 25 feet in diameter. It's approximately 2,500 years old, the General Sherman tree. And probably some of you have seen these trees are so large, they've gone through and carved holes in them and driven cars through the middle of the tree. I have some pictures of that. The sequoia tree is an unbelievable evidence of God. But you see, it's so different than what you think. You would think, you know, if this tree is going to survive, they must have roots that are 40 feet in the ground holding it up. The interesting thing is they don't have roots that go down more than 6 feet. They withstand strong winds, earthquakes, fires, storms, prolonged flooding. How can something that weighs 500 tons, reaches 350 feet in the air, and lived for so many centuries keep standing with roots that only go down 6 to 10 feet? Here's the secret. Beneath the surface of these humongous, tall, statuesque trees are roots like an army of men who have joined their arms and interlocked them together. They are preventing the adversary of life from knocking them down. They don't grow by themselves. They grow in groves. The roots of a sequoia tree don't go down deep at all, but they intertwine and connect with the roots of the other trees nearby. So working together, all these incredibly tall sequoia trees create a great system of strength and stability that allows individual trees to withstand the storms of life. They join together in their root structure so that the trees are stable. I have to tell you, men and women, that's what the church is supposed to be. Bring our unity, put it in the center, get together as God's people, interlock our arms, say, bring it on, Satan. We're ready to meet the challenge, to beat the war that's coming at us. We need to learn this. We need to learn it well, because the church as it is today will not be the church as it is today too much longer unless we have a revival in America. So we better learn how to be strong for each other, to get our roots intertwined, and stand up for the unity that is ours in Jesus Christ. That is my prayer. Amen. Amen. What a note for us to strike as we end this month together. Hey friends, in October we begin our series on the battle for your soul, and the first 2 days will be the interview that we did on that series with Sheila Walsh. That's always a very popular show because it outlines the nature of the whole month of teaching. So don't forget to be with us tomorrow as we begin this new series together. The Battle for the Soul is a brand new book that will be available on the 6th of October in all the major bookstores. Our campaign to advertise this will be on Fox News soon. You'll be able to see this book being prepared for you, and we hope you're prepared for the book. It's a life-changing journey. 31 chapters on spiritual warfare like you've never read before. The Battle for Your Soul. Coming up next on the radio and coming up next in a brand new book. Thank you for joining us today. Have a great day.
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20: Well, that's our news. I'm Keith Peters in Washington. Passengers on a plane from Dubai to Tel Aviv say they wrestle with the co-pilot who stabbed the captain as the plane dove sharply before making an emergency landing in Saudi Arabia. Aviation experts are marveling that the plane didn't crash. The U.S. Supreme Court is allowing the execution of Krista Gayle Pike in Tennessee to go forward. The High Court overturned a last-minute stay issued by a lower court shortly before Wednesday's execution was scheduled to begin. The 6th U.S. Circuit Court of Appeals had ruled that a delay was needed to consider Pike's claim of childhood abuse. Pike was 18 when she killed classmate Colleen Slemmer. On Wall Street, the Dow down by 443 points, the Nasdaq rose 63. More details at srnnews.com.
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24: Have you ever read something over and over, and then one day, it just clicks? That aha moment doesn't come from us. It's the Holy Spirit opening our eyes to understand God's truth. Today, Dr. Evans explains how the Spirit brings Scripture to life, helping us grasp things our natural minds could never comprehend. Let's join him as he reveals why real understanding of the Bible always starts with divine illumination.
22: Turn your Bibles to 1 Corinthians chapter 2, and I want to talk to you about illumination. I want to talk to you about having a face-to-face with God. When I'm talking about illumination, it is the work of the Holy Spirit through the Word of God, which opens up the mind of the Christian, causing them to learn, understand, and perceive God beyond the natural into the realm of the supernatural. God is not giving new revelation today. He has already told us time and time again that nobody is to add to His words. If He wanted to say more, He would have said it. You've got Genesis, the beginning. You've got Revelation, the end. That's it. All God wanted revealed has been inspired in the Bible. But there is plenty of new illumination, which is where God takes what He has written and in a multiplicity of ways, all over the world, every day, He illumines believers to its reality and their experience. In 1 Corinthians chapter 2, we're introduced to illumination. Verse 9, as it is written, things which eye hath not seen, ear hath not heard, and which has not entered into the heart of man, all that God has prepared for those who love Him. For to us God revealed them through the Spirit, for the Spirit searches all things, even the deep things of God. When the Spirit of God takes the Word of God in the life of the believer, guess what He gives us? He gives us things eyes cannot see. He gives us things ears cannot hear. And He gives us things that you haven't thought about yet, that have not entered into the heart of man. In other words, it transcends the natural and takes you to the spiritual realm. There are three levels of hearing. There is auditory hearing, where you just can pick up the sound. You hear it. But you can hear things and not understand them. That is, you can repeat what somebody said with not knowing what they meant by what they said, which is the second level of hearing. One is just to be able to pick up the sound wave. The other is to understand what the sound wave means. So hearing in terms of external, or understanding that has to do with meaning. But there is another level of hearing, because you can hear it and understand it, but not experience it. In other words, it hasn't gotten deep down in you and caught a hold of your bones yet. It hasn't grabbed you and gripped you and become attached to you. You can understand it and explain it and repeat it, but it not mean anything to you. Spiritual understanding has to do with God personalizing his word to you. The Bible was not written simply as an autobiography on God where you can learn important facts about him. You can take notes on every sermon you've ever heard and not be transformed by them. Why is illumination necessary? Illumination is necessary because sin has produced static on the line. God wants

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2: There's a combining that occurs. The best way to illustrate this is through your Xerox machine. The picture that is taken of the paper put on the Xerox machine is then combined with another paper. And it is transferred from the paper that's the original onto the copy, so that what was on the paper now shows up somewhere else. Let me tell you about the new covenant. Jesus says, I will write my words on your heart. So guess what the Holy Spirit's job is? To Xerox the scripture, so that it shows up on your heart. He wants to Xerox it on you, so that it becomes not only God's word, but God's word to you. See, the reason why you don't just want revelation, and you don't just want inspiration, but the reason why you want illumination is because you want application. You say then, how come I'm not getting any illumination? Because God knows you're not going to do anything with application. If there is no application or willingness to apply, he will not illumine. That's why you must have spirit and truth. Jesus told the woman at the well in John 4, if you worship God, you must worship him in spirit and truth. The reason why you need spirit and truth and not spirit or truth is because there are two extremes as a Christian you want to avoid. One extreme is over-spiritualizing the Bible. Not taking the Bible as it is. But the other extreme is over-intellectualizing, thinking somehow you're more spiritual because you have more information. Information does not equal illumination. Many a person has gone on a blind date and been sorely disappointed, because what you heard and what you read and what they lied, that your lying friend told you, you were sorely disappointed. In other words, the illumination wasn't even related to the information. Not so with scripture. The Holy Spirit works through the word, not apart from the word, to Xerox the word and its application onto our hearts. In order for there to be inspiration, the biblical writers writing the Bible, there had to be illumination. Why? Because much of the Bible was written years after the discussions, of which they weren't taking notes. A lot of the Bible was written without notes. But guess what Jesus told the disciples in John 14? When the helper comes, I love that word for the Holy Ghost. See, if you want to be really like real sophisticated sounding, he's the Holy Spirit. When you want to get nasty with it, he's the Holy Ghost, you know? But when you want to get relational with it, he's the helper. When the helper comes, anybody here need help? Guess what? You got a helper. But you won't get help from human wisdom. He says it's divine wisdom. And he says, when the helper comes, guess what he'll do? He will bring to your remembrance all I've said to you. Do you know some of this was years later? Stuff long forgotten? Some folk be taking notes. And that's impressive when I look out and see people taking notes. Okay, so don't feel bad. But not only can I not remember the sermon, they don't know where they put the notes. They can't even remember where they put the notes. No, they can't even remember to bring their Bibles to church sometimes. They just, I mean, you know, it's something deeper than that. He says, when the helper comes.

0: will bring back to your remembrance. So you can, now you can't remember something you never had. But if you have exposed yourself to it with the goal of applying it, the Holy Spirit will remind you of it.
1: That kind of supernatural recall doesn't come from memory tricks. It comes from something much deeper. Dr. Evans will explain the powerful role of the anointing when he continues in just a moment. 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Well, let's get back to more from Dr. Evans, talking today about the illumination of Scripture.
0: This process of connecting with us through the Word, not apart from the Word, through the Word, you know it as the anointing. Turn to 1 John. This is a word you need to be familiar with, the anointing. 1 John chapter 2, verse 20. But you have an anointing from the Holy One, and you all know. Okay, let's get something straight. Everybody is anointed if you're a believer. And you all know. All. Every believer has the anointing. Sometimes you say, boy, he sure is anointed. Okay? Well, so are you if you are a believer in Jesus Christ. You are anointed. All right? So let's get something straight. You have the anointing if you are a true believer. Let's go down to verse 24. And as for you, let that abide in you which you heard from the beginning. If what you have heard from the beginning abides in you, and you also will abide in the Son and in the Father. Verse 27. And as for you, the anointing which you receive from him abides in you, and you have no need for anyone to teach you. But as his anointing teaches you about all things and is true, is not a lie, and just as it has taught you, you abide in him. I got to say something about the anointing. The anointing is the process of the Spirit bringing spiritual reality to the believer through the word. So it's the same concept of illumination. The anointing is the same general concept of illumination. Every believer has a built-in satellite dish. Every believer has a dish. The Holy Spirit in you functions as a receiver, and you have the signal, the anointing, or the divine capacity to receive from God the understanding and personal application of his truth to you through the word. He takes the word of God that has been placed in the mind, spiritual thoughts, and he brings it down into your deepest level, I'm gonna explain that in a moment, so that you are able to see its relevance to where you are in your life. The greatest thing you've got going for you is your dish, and you got it. You have your own dish. That's what he means when he says you don't need anyone to teach you. Now, you've got to learn things for your mind, but you don't need anyone to teach you the spiritual application of divine truth for you, because the Holy Spirit will tell you directly. That's why he says in chapter 4 these words, "Beloved, do not believe every spirit, but test the spirits to see which ones are from God. For many false prophets are out into the world. By this you know the spirit of God. Every spirit that confesses that Jesus has come in the flesh is from God. Everyone that does not is not from God." He says you can be able to determine what's real and what's not, what's true and what's false, what's right and what's wrong, what's good and what's bad, and guess where it's located? In you. The Holy Spirit is like a translator in a foreign country. Even though you can't speak the language, he'll tell you what's being said. Okay, how many want to experience this illumination? Well, then the commitment is simple. There must be the decision to learn and obey the word. The Bible says, "He that desires to do my will shall know it." Don't reverse the order. He will only tell it to those who have decided to do it. The reason why, as I said before, we're not getting more illumination, the reason why we're not responding more is because God knows we're not going to do it. God did not write his word for us to evaluate it. He did not write his word for us to decide which parts we want, which parts we don't want, which parts we like, which parts we don't like. If you want the illuminating ministry of the Holy Spirit, there must be the in advance decision to respond to him. Many of us, most of us, probably have alarm systems. One of the things you have in alarm systems are motion detectors. When you move across the room, the light will come on the motion detector because there's movement. No movement, no light. I'm going somewhere. A lot of people want the light who don't want the movement. They don't want to move, but they want to see the light. God says, when you move, you'll see the light. No motion, no light. You'll just sit complaining. I don't know what to do. I've been going through this for so long. I'm tired. I don't know what to do. God says, if you decide to move in concert with my will, I will show you the light. I will be your illuminator. You must agree with the revelation to experience the illumination. He uses a word in John 2, it's abiding. That's his relational term for staying closely, intimately, relationally connected to. In other words, the motivation here should be to stay close to a person. Don't read a book. Look for a person as you read a book. Stop living for the menu and start looking for the meal. As you've heard me say many times, you don't go to a restaurant to become an expert in the menu. I memorized the menu. I can explain every meal. Time to go home. But that's how a lot of people come to church. They come to read, "Pastor, what's on the menu for today?" They even come to me and ask me. They say, "What's the special for today? What you preaching on? What's the passage?" And they look at the menu and make the determination. What good is a menu if you don't eat a meal? The goal of the menu is to introduce you to the meal. That's why Jesus told the leaders of his day, John 5, verse 39 and 40, he says, "You search the scriptures, but you're no better off because you miss me. You miss me." Information is not enough. It's abiding in a relationship with a person. It says, "I want to know you. I want to love you. I want to experience you. And I'm going to find out about you through this word, but it's about you." It's one thing for a mother to hear she's pregnant. It's a whole different ball game for them to see that first ultrasound picture and sonogram of that baby moving. One is information. That's nice to hear. Another is life. That's a whole different ball game. I've never seen a mother record the doctor's statement, "You're pregnant." I have it on tape. The doctor said, "I'm pregnant." I've never seen that. But I haven't seen a bunch of mothers walking around with pictures that you can't make nothing out of. Head nor tail. Walking around talking about, look at my baby. Look at my baby. Well, I hope it gets to look a lot better than that. That look at my baby. Why? Because one is information, the other is life. Jesus says, pursue relationship through the word. To put it another way, abiding means the closer you get to the Holy Spirit, the more you'll be able to see. What's the result of all this in closing? You get to freely experience and roam around the spiritual realm. You get to roam around the spiritual realm. You get to roam around there for free. Remember he said, freely given. It makes the truth of God experiential. You'll know it for yourself because you'll experience at the deepest level. What does he say the deepest level of knowing is? Your spirit. Not your brain. That's not your deepest level. It starts there, but it's got to get deeper than there. It's one thing to believe somebody loves you because they say, I love you. That's information. It's another thing to feel it because it's so deep. It's gone so low that it's rubbing against your being. One is information. It's nice. It's cute to hear. But anybody can say that. But when it gets deep down so that you know it, because it becomes wrapped around who you are, that's a whole different level of knowing. God says, I don't want you to know informationally. I want you to know because I am wrapped around your being.
1: 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Even the most beautiful sentence means absolutely nothing if it's written in a language you don't understand. Tomorrow, Dr. Evans will show how interpreting Scripture correctly is key to experiencing its power. Right now, though, he's back with his closing illustration for today.
0: In the courtroom, if you say in your testimony, well, somebody told me that he did it, the lawyer will stand up and say, Your Honor, I object. That's hearsay. He will object because that's secondhand information. You know what they want? Personal testimony. If you're tired of secondhand information, talking about what other folks heard, talking about what other folks experienced, if you want to stand up and say, I object. I don't want any more hearsay Christianity. I want to know him for myself. I want to be like Job who said, I heard about him with the hearing of the ear. I had a lot of hearsay in my life, but now I've seen him for myself. No more hearsay. When you move from hearing about to hearing from, you've experienced at the deepest level illumination.

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8: Is it possible for our prayers to change the course of someone's life? Let's unravel the truth today. But let's pray first. Father in heaven, as we study intercessory prayer, this so important topic, teach us the truth of your word and teach us the power of intercessory prayer. We pray in Jesus' name. Amen.
3: The Apostle Paul was an old man now. There were deeply etched lines in his face. His hands were trembling. His gray hair belied his age. And he recognized that he had to say something significant, something important to the churches that he had planted in the Mediterranean basin. So as the result of that, in prison in Rome, pain racking his body, he's been shipwrecked.

0: and stoned, beaten with rods. Here, the Apostle Paul writes to the church at Philippi. And in Philippians chapter 1, Paul says, I thank my God upon every remembrance of you, always in every prayer of mine, making request for you all with joy. The Apostle Paul says, I'm in prison in Rome, and I'm writing back to the church at Philippi, and I'm praying for you. Intercessory prayer is biblical. But then Paul invites the church to pray for him. They were not together. They were hundreds of miles apart. And Paul in Philippians 1 verse 19 says this, for I know that this, what's he talking about? I know this trial, this difficulty. I know this imprisonment that I'm going through. I know this will turn out for my salvation through your prayer and the supply of the Spirit of Christ. What does Paul mean, this will turn out for my salvation? Wasn't Paul saved on Damascus Road? He was. How could their prayers in Philippi impact Paul in Rome? He says, it'll turn it to my salvation. Another word for salvation, the word there is soteria in the Greek original language, and it means healing. So what Paul is saying there is, I'm going through a trial. I'm going through difficulty. And because you are praying for me, the difficulty is not going to destroy me, but it's going to heal my soul in ways that it draws me closer to Christ, because through your prayer, I will be drawn closer to Jesus. Intercessory prayer is biblical. Now, what is intercessory prayer? Intercessory prayer is prayers in which we pray for another person. All through the New Testament, you find that, for example, let's go to the book of Ephesians, chapter 1, and we find again in Ephesians 1, verse 15 and 16, therefore, Paul says, I also, after I heard of your faith in the Lord Jesus and your love for all the saints, do not cease to give thanks for you, for making mention of you in my prayers. Paul says, church at Ephesians, we're not with you, but I'm praying for you, and I know it's going to make a difference. Well, what was Paul praying specifically about? That the God of our Lord Jesus Christ, the Father of glory, may give to you the spirit of wisdom and revelation in the knowledge of him. That the eyes of your understanding being enlightened, that you may know what is the hope of your calling. What are the riches of the glory of his inheritance in the saints? He's writing to the church at Ephesus. What was Ephesus like? Ephesus was a city of maybe 150,000 up to 180,000 people. It was a seaport city. It was a commercial center. Goods from all over the world were shipped into that city. It was the fourth largest city in the Roman Empire. You have Rome, Alexandria, Antioch, and Ephesus. It was probably the richest, wealthiest city in the empire, at least one of the top two or three. It was a godless, materialistic, secular, sex-centered, thrill-jaded, morally twisted society. And there, in the middle of that society, Paul had raised up the church at Ephesus. And he writes back to them, and he was saying, never forget the hope of your calling. I'm praying that you'll never lose sight of your identity. I'm praying that you'll sense that you're sons and daughters of God. Paul believed in intercessory prayer. But you say, wait a minute. Isn't God doing everything he can for my son, my daughter, my husband, my wife, whether I pray or not? I have a son maybe that doesn't know Christ. Isn't God doing everything he can for them? Isn't he sending his Holy Spirit to their heart? Isn't he enlightening their mind? Isn't he working in their behalf? He is. But in the controversy between good and evil, there are ground rules. And one of those ground rules is God will never violate the freedom of choice of another. Because if he would do that, Satan would cry, unfair. God is a dictator and a vindictive judge and a wrathful tyrant, and he manipulates people's wills. God longs for us to come to him based on who he is, his loving character. But when we pray for somebody else, God can look at Satan and say, just as I respect the individual who's being prayed for, just as I respect their freedom of will, freedom of conscience, their choice, I respect Mark Finley's choice in praying for them. and the river of water of life is poured out from heaven through the intercessor to touch that person's life. You say, is that biblical? It is. Our intercessory prayers enable God to do more because we're praying than he couldn't do if we didn't pray. 1 John chapter 5. There are many passages in the Bible that talk about intercessory prayer and its importance and power. There are just a few that tell you what happens when we pray. There are just a few that pull the curtain aside. One of them is 1 John chapter 5. And notice, verse 16, if anyone sees his brother sinning a sin which does not lead to death. What's the sin that doesn't lead to death? Or what is the sin that leads to death? The sin that leads to death is the unpardonable sin. Now, the only sin that God will not pardon is the sin that we do not confess, we cling to, and openly, knowingly rebel against him. And pretty soon our hearts become hardened and we don't hear the voice of the Holy Spirit anymore. So if anyone sees his brother sinning a sin that does not lead to death, he doesn't commit the unpardonable sin. He, who's that he? The intercessor will ask. What does it mean he'll ask? It means he'll intercede for that person. He'll pray for that person. And he, who's that he? Capital H, that he, that's God, will give him, who is the him, the intercessor, life for those who commit sin that doesn't lead to death. What an amazing reality. When we pray as intercessors, God gives us life for those that sin not unto death. Does it mean they are saved because of us? No. It means that the life of God flows through us to touch their life, not to force or coerce their will, but to beat back the angels of hell, to convince and convict them of truth so they're more likely to accept it, so they have a better opportunity, a better choice. Our prayers do not manipulate another person's will, but they open vistas of understanding. They open channels of light. In the book Second Selected Messages, page 377 makes this amazing statement. It's such a powerful statement that I wrote it in my Bible. Ministering angels are waiting about the throne of God. Where are the ministry angels waiting? Around the throne of God. To do what? To instantly obey the mandate of Jesus Christ in answer to every prayer offered in living faith. So here, you have a son or daughter that doesn't know Christ. You brought them up to be faithful to Jesus. One night, they're about ready to go into some pub or nightclub. You don't know where they are. They're in some major city. And you're on your knees praying, oh God, be with my daughter Alice. Be with my son John. Lord, they were brought up in a godly home. Lord, they don't know you. Your prayers ascend to heaven. Ministering angels are standing about the throne, waiting for the mandate of Christ to answer prayer. Your prayers ascend to the most holy place where Jesus is. And Jesus looks at the angel and he says, you go, you go. And the angel descends from heaven. And the angel works to beat back the forces of hell, not to manipulate your son or daughter's choice, but to enable a new light to go into their mind. And that person remembers their child and they say, I'm not going to go there. Now, are all of our prayers answered when we pray for our children, our neighbors? Yes, they are. Not one is not, because the Bible says this in 1 John 5, verse 14. This is the confidence that we have in him, that if we ask anything according to his will, he hears us. Is it God's will to save your son or your daughter? It is. Where is the confidence in our prayers? No, we kneel and in faith have confidence in Christ. Every prayer is answered. As we pray, angels descend. As we pray, the Holy Spirit works in the heart of another. Does that mean they always will respond? No. It doesn't mean they will always respond, but it does mean that if they don't respond, they're troubled inside. They're convicted inside. I've had people so troubled that when we were praying for them, that the troubling led them to just totally abandon their previous activity. There was a wife who came to an evangelistic meeting of a pastor. I wasn't holding this particular meeting. And she invited her husband to come. He said, I'm not coming. I have no interest in religion. I'm going hunting and fishing this weekend when the evangelist was having the meetings. His wife came to the pastor and told the pastor that. The pastor organized a prayer group with the wife. They began to pray and pray and pray. Last night of the meetings, this man came. The wife didn't know it. She was sitting about the third row. He came in late, sat right at the end, and the right at the last pew of the church. The evangelist made an appeal, and this man got up, came forward under such conviction. His wife talked to him later, and he said, "Look, I had no intention of coming, but I couldn't sleep all night. Something was convicting me. I had to come to this meeting, and I gave my heart to Jesus." When we pray, Great Controversy, page 525, God will do an answer to the prayer of faith, that which he would not do did we not thus ask.
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0: Intercessory prayer makes a difference. Taking one person at a time, praying for that person. Job 16, verse 21. Notice the specificity of this passage. Job 16, verse 21. One might plead with a man, for a man, with God. Oh, that one might plead for a man with God. That is the work of intercession. Writing the name of a son, a daughter, a husband or wife that doesn't know Christ. My father prayed for my mother for over 10 years. And eventually the Spirit of God convicted her through some providential circumstances in her life to accept Jesus fully, to accept the Bible message, to become part of the Adventist community. Oh, that one might plead for a man with God. As a man pleads for his neighbor, this work of praying for people by name. Did you know that Jesus prayed for people by name? He did. We're looking here at the book of Luke. If you have your Bible, you're taking notes. You're looking at Luke chapter 22, verse 31. And the Lord said, "Simon, Simon, Satan has asked for you that he might sift you as wheat." Did Satan know the potential of Peter? Did Satan know that Peter had the potential to become a mighty warrior for God, a great preacher for God, a leader in the New Testament church? He knew all that, didn't he? He could see Peter's potential. So Jesus says, "Simon, Simon, Satan has asked for you." Who do you think Satan asked? Think he asked God, "I'd like Peter," and you think God would say, "Okay"? No, not at all. You think he asked? No. I think Satan went to his evil angels and said, "Look, that man has tremendous potential. I want him." That's why Satan wants to destroy our youth, because he knows the potential they have. Jesus says, "Simon, Simon, indeed Satan has asked for you that he may sift you as wheat, but I've prayed for you. And when you have returned to me, strengthen your brethren." I prayed for you that your faith would not fail. Jesus prayed for Peter by name. As we pray for people by name, God works powerfully in their lives. Do you have a prayer list? Are you praying by name for those that don't know Christ? But there's something else I want to share about this. Just as Jesus prayed for Peter by name, Jesus is praying for you by name. You are on his lips today. You are in his heart today. He is our great high priest in the sanctuary above. And you remember the high priest had the names of the tribes of Israel inscribed on each of his shoulders. Why? Because he was strong enough to carry them. You remember the names of the children of Israel were inscribed on the heart of the high priest. Why? Because he understood their needs, their heartaches, and their sorrows, and his heart went out to them. And the high priest's role was to pray for Israel. It's one of his roles. Jesus has you on his lips today. You are in his heart today. He is strong enough to carry your burdens today. When the journey is long, when the mountain is high, when the road is rough, when the valley is dark, never give up, because Jesus is praying for you. Our Hope Lives 365 Media Center is centered here in the Living Hope Seventh-day Adventist Church. We built our church about 6 years ago. When we were building it, one day, just before our grand opening, the inspector was making the final inspection. He came to the church and talked to me, and he said, "You know, Pastor Mark, you're not going to be able to open in a few days." I was absolutely shocked because we had sent the invitations out. People were flying in from different parts of the country. It was going to be a great day of praise and celebration for what God had done. I said, "Well, sir, what is the problem?" He said, "A car hit a light pole out in front of your church, and that light pole is actually on your property. It's a unique light pole that matches the other light poles in the shopping center where your church is located at the end of that shopping center. And until you can find a light pole like that and repair that light, you cannot open." I was concerned, deeply concerned. And went home and began to pray, and I prayed, "Dear Lord, this is going to be a miracle. I have no idea where that light pole is, none whatsoever. But Lord, you know, we need to find that light pole. And as I was praying, the Lord impressed me. "You don't know the factory that made it, but why don't you call the manager of the shopping center and ask her?" I had developed a relationship with this manager, cordial, friendly relationship as we were building the church. So I gave her a call. And I said, "Look, we've got a real problem. We can't open until we find this light pole." And we put it up. "Who manufactures it, do you know?" She says, "I don't know who manufactured it, but I know this. We have one store in the shopping center we haven't rented yet. And in that store, we are storing different things that we may need later." She said, "I was in that shop the other day where we're storing these things. And there was the exact light pole you need lying on the floor of the store. And I thought, how can we get rid of this? We don't want it. Pastor Mark, here's the combination to get into that store because we got a lock on it, a combination lock. Go and get the light pole. Put it up." Within 10 minutes, I was there, got our construction people. Within an hour, we had that light pole up. How did I know to call that woman? God impressed me through His Holy Spirit. God does answer prayer. In Psalm 34, verse 17, this is what we read about God and the prayers of the righteous. Psalm 34, verse 17, "The righteous cry out, and the Lord hears and delivers them out of all their troubles." So God longs to answer our prayers. But you say, "Pastor Mark, what hinders my prayers at times? At times I pray and it seems that there are no answers. At times I pray and it seems my prayers go up to the ceiling, come back down." Now, there are four things that may hinder our prayers. Number one, if we harbor sin in our life, known sin, we all fail. We all fall short of God's glory. We all make mistakes. But there's a difference in harboring sin. There's a difference in committing rebellion against God when we know what we ought to do. Psalm 66, verse 18 says, "If I regard iniquity in my heart, the Lord will not hear." Now notice it doesn't say if I sin, it's if I regard iniquity in my heart. In other words, if my heart is in rebellion against God, if I willingly, knowingly live a life out of harmony with God's will, that blocks God's answer to my prayers. Why? The only prayer that God would answer for a person who's in active rebellion is a prayer of confession, a prayer of repentance. But if God would shower His richest blessings upon us when we are regarding iniquity in our heart, living in known sin, He would justify that sin. In fact, in the book of Proverbs, chapter 28, verse 9, you have a very similar Bible passage to the one we've just read in Psalm 66. Proverbs 28, verse 9. "One who turns away his ear from hearing the law, even his prayer shall be an abomination." In other words, if I live a life of knowing, willing rebellion against God, God cannot answer. So the first reason some of our prayers are not answered is because there is known sin in our life. So unanswered prayers lead us to reflect. They lead us to meditate. They lead us to open our hearts to the Holy Spirit, asking the Holy Spirit to convict us of any known sin in our life that's blocking our prayers. Now, the second reason some prayers are not answered is because when we pray selfish prayers to simply gratify our selfish desires. You say, Pastor Mark, is there a Bible text on that? There is. James chapter 4. Remember the book of James right after the book of Hebrews, and James, the fourth chapter. And the Bible puts it this way. It says, you lust and do not have. You murder and covet and cannot obtain. You fight in war, yet you do not have because you do not ask. You ask and do not receive because, it says, you ask and do not receive. That's your praying, you not receive. Why? Because you ask amiss that you may spend it on your pleasures. In other words, if the motive in my prayer is simply to gratify my own selfish desires and pleasures, God does not hear. When we're praying, one of the things we want to do is align our prayers with God's will. You remember in John chapter 8, verse 29, Jesus in his prayer said, I do always those things that please him. And in Psalm 37, it says, delight yourself in the Lord, and he will give you the desires of your heart. If I delight myself in the Lord, my desires become his desires. So when I'm praying, I don't force or superimpose my will upon God's will. That hinders my prayers. When I'm praying, I say, God, is this your will? God, I only want to do things that please you. So two reasons our prayers are hindered and two solutions. One, there's known sin in our life. The solution is meditation, seeing if and asking the Holy Spirit to convict us if there is something in our life blocking our prayers. Second is we pray selfish prayers, and those selfish prayers block God's will. So the answer to that is saying, God, what do you want? God, all I want is your will. The third is faithless prayers. So the first is prayers with sinful nature, sins in our life. The second issue is selfish prayers. The third is faithless prayers. You remember the story of Jesus who comes down from the Mount of Transfiguration. His disciples are there trying to cast demons out of a child. The father has brought the child. The child's writhing in pain and suffering, and his eyes are rolling in his head. He's foaming at the mouth, and the disciples have no power to cast out the demon. Jesus comes down and casts the demon out. In Matthew 17, Jesus tells them why they couldn't cast out that demon. Matthew 17 and verse 20. So Jesus said to them, because of your unbelief, for assuredly I say to you, if you have faith as mustard seed, you'll say to this mountain, move, and from here to there, and it will move, and nothing will be impossible to you. Was Jesus indicating that if you had enough faith, you could move Mount Rushmore, Mount Whitney? Not at all. What he was saying is the mountains of difficulties will move. The mountains of problems will move. The mountains of challenges will move if you have enough faith.
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0: We persevere. We praise God, knowing that from the first time we prayed, God hears. 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
18: 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I don't want to go into any of this without you. And you can make it more personal if there are things in your heart, if you're frightened, if you're angry, if you're resentful, if you're facing temptations, if you're filled with jealousy or envy or greed or lust, you can say, God, there are things in my heart that I know don't honor you. Help me.
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0: call 855-577-2255. That's 855-577-2255. We're so glad you're here to listen. Today's program is part one of Pastor Allen's message called A Celebration of Jesus. Tune in tomorrow to hear part two.
1: I want to do something different with you tonight. I've been conscious for several days. I really had a burden to pray for the people in the church. And I've been doing that. I like to walk and pray, and I've taken some extra time to do that. But I wanted to give you the tools. You see, we're walking through a unique season. Darkness and ungodliness is more brazen than I've remembered at any time in my lifetime. There are other seasons in human history where it's been worse and darker. And I'm certain if I had lived in London when they were bombing it into complete rubble, you would have thought it was the end of the age. Or had you lived in Europe when they were rounding up the Jews? I mean, I can think of a lot of historic periods. But we're walking through a season where deception and dishonesty are very prevalent, where truth, as Isaiah said, truly has stumbled in the streets. And the impact of that in our lives and our families shows up in so many ways. And we need God's help. And we will not outthink evil or outstudy evil or outorganize evil. And I'm not against thinking, studying, or organizing. But that's not our path forward. The only thing evil will yield to is a power greater than itself. And when Jesus came to present the kingdom of God, he didn't do it principally with just ideas. He did it with a demonstration of the power of God. They said, "We've never seen anybody like this." He speaks with authority, not like the biblical teachers that they were accustomed to. He could speak to the wind and the waves. He spoke to demons. One of the things that truly caused his reputation to just expand rapidly was the authority over demonic activity that he showed. He healed the sick. I mean, it was a remarkable demonstration of the power of God. And it wasn't an expression, I don't believe, of his divinity. It was an expression of a human being in obedience to Almighty God, giving expression to the power of God in his generation. And I believe God is still doing that in the earth. My Bible says Jesus Christ is the same yesterday, today, and forever. He told his closest friends that the things they had seen him do, they would be able to do. And so I don't believe that miracles ceased when the last of the apostles stepped out of time. Doesn't mean that it eliminates all suffering. Doesn't mean that God's people don't walk through the shadowed valleys. We do. Jesus as a miracle worker didn't end all of the suffering in his generation when he went to the pools of Bethesda. It was covered, it was encircled by people who were sick and infirmed, and he healed one. In John, when he put the mud on the blind man's eyes in Jerusalem and told him to go wash, there was one blind man that he healed in Jerusalem. So don't imagine that because you believe in the supernatural power of God that it eliminates all human suffering, but it gives you hope that God will intervene on your behalf. And what I want to give you tonight is a bit of a toolbox, kind of some biblical foundations for why I believe we've been given permission to invite God into our lives to do what only God can do in our lives. And it isn't dependent upon me. My prayers are not more powerful than your prayers. If you understand what the Word of God says and you will believe it and apply it, you will get the outcomes. Now, the timing is not in our hands. Don't stamp your foot like a petulant child because God doesn't do what you want in the moment you want it done. My favorite time to talk about the supernatural power of God is when I need it the most. Because there's that voice in your head that says, "Oh, it won't work." And yes, it will. I have done this long enough. I've lived in the midst of enough people that I have seen God be involved over and over and over and over again. To the point that I can't say that I'm surprised when God is involved, but I am surprised at how determined we are to decline God's invitations. And that would be the invitation I would put before you tonight. See, really what I want to ask you to do is celebrate Jesus with me. Amen. There's no one like him. There's just no one like him. And I want to walk through a bit of scripture and then I will pray with you at the end, but I want to give you the tools to go away and pray for yourself and to pray for your family and to believe God. Folks, we've got to be more than a historical society. And I earned a degree in history. I like history, but that's not why I do what I do. So a celebration of Jesus. I want to start in Revelation chapter 5. I put the whole chapter.

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2: Was found who was worthy to open the scroll or look inside. I wonder how often we weep. Literally, how often is your heart broken? Are you emotional because the purposes of God might not be made clear? This isn't personal to John. It's not like he needs a personal miracle. He's weeping because the purposes of God may not be made plain. It occurs to me that we have cared so little. We've lived so deeply immersed in ourselves that the purposes of God, the plans of God, the ideas of God, folks, the only thing that will alleviate human suffering are the purposes of God. Amen. There's nothing in the history of human civilization that suggests we will fix our own problems. Given the opportunity, we will dominate, manipulate, and control one another. We'll make exorbitant profits. John's weeping. Verse 5, one of the elders said to me, "Do not weep. See, the Lion of the tribe of Judah, the Root of David, has triumphed. And he's able to open the scroll and its seven seals." There was an understanding in heaven that John didn't have. One of the elders in heaven said to John, "You don't have to weep. There is someone with the authority to open the scrolls." But that wasn't apparent to John. It wasn't clear to John. There's awareness in the spiritual realm that we don't have. There were demons that saw Jesus and recognized him, knew who he was, said it out loud. There were demons that saw the Apostle Paul and understood who he was and what his life assignment was. And those were things that were not apparent to the people that were around them. In Jesus' case, he was in a synagogue, a group of people seeking the Lord on the Sabbath. And the demon in the synagogue had more spiritual insight than any of the people in the synagogue on the Sabbath. So one of the things I think we should reconcile is that in the spiritual realm, there is insight and understanding that we don't have, both good and bad. James said it. You believe there's a God. He said, good for you. The demons believe that, and they shudder. So the elder says, the Lion of the tribe of Judah, the Root of David, has triumphed. He's able to open the scroll and its seven seals. The Lion of the tribe of Judah. And then I saw a lamb looking as if it had been slain, standing in the center of the throne, encircled by the four living creatures and the elders. And he had seven horns and seven eyes, which are the seven spirits of God, sent out into all the earth. And he came and he took the scroll from the right hand of him who sat on the throne. And when he had taken it, the four living creatures and the 24 elders fell down before the lamb, and they each had a harp, and they were holding golden bowls full of incense, which are the prayers of the saints. Did you know your prayers are held? I meet people say, "I don't pray," and I'm like, "What?" Men, especially, I meet men. We're better. We've got this thing. We go, "Pastor, I don't pray." Do you breathe? Do you eat? May I make a suggestion? I'll quit on time. Don't panic. I know there's a lot of scripture there. But I want to make a suggestion. Cultivate the habit of inviting God into whatever you're about. And if you're about something that you don't want to invite God in, get out of it. I'm not clever. But if you're about something, God, help me today. Open your calendar and say, "God, this is my day today. I don't want to go into any of this without you." Or when you pull in the driveway at the end of the day, "God, thank you for my home and my family. May your presence rest here." Or when you pull into work in the morning, if it's a difficult environment and you're stressed, "But God, I thank you for a job and a place to work. And I pray for this place today that your presence would be here." With a collection of sentences, you can invite God into the midst of your life. And you can make it more personal. If there are things in your heart, if you're frightened, if you're angry, if you're resentful, if you're facing temptations, if you're filled with jealousy or envy or greed or lust,

0: You say, God, there are things in my heart that I know don't honor you. Help me. Cultivate the habit. You don't want there to be bowls of prayers in heaven and you don't have anything present. Agreed? This isn't beyond us, folks. Well, you know, I don't know how to pray. Oh, stop. Tell the truth. I don't care enough to pray. I don't believe enough to pray. I'm too selfish to pray. I'm too distracted. Tell the truth. It's a much better place. But when you once you've crossed that bridge, then you can begin to say, God, help me. I don't even know what to say. I just know I need your help.
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0: I've got a new book. Let's Pray for America. It's 30 prayers to shape our future. It's an election year, lots of voices, a lot of clutter. We always focus on what we can do. Well, I want you to vote, but more importantly, I want you to pray. So we prepared this book to give you 30 prayers to shape these next few weeks, and I believe invite God to shape our future. Take a copy, share it with your friends, order some others. If we'll pray, we'll see God's outcomes this year in real time. God's moving in the earth. Let's join him.
1: 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Now, let's get back to Pastor Allen with his message called A Celebration of Jesus. Tune in tomorrow to hear part two.
0: I don't think preachers help you, because when we pray in public, in formal settings, so often, you know, we adopt a vocabulary and a tone of voice and we swell up a little bit. And that's not prayer. That's something else. That may be a leadership role in a public service. I'm not even saying it. There's not a time and a place, but I don't like to use prayer as a public transition. If we need to transition, let's say we're going to transition. We had to clear the stage a minute ago, so it wasn't distracting for the rest of the church. So I ask you to go talk to one another while they cleared the stage. It felt, I don't like to use prayer as some subterfuge. Prayer doesn't mean you can leave now, we can go eat. We typically pray at the end of a service, because I'm not in the business of delivering religious lectures. If that was my objective, I would have stayed in the university. Because there's not an expectation of outcomes, it's just an exchange of information. And I'll share some information with you, and then you go do with it what you want. That's not why we come here. We come here to present ourselves to Almighty God, that we might be transformed in some incremental way. And so I don't ever want to come to this place to meet with you and not give multiple opportunities for God to meet us. So we will pray typically more than one time. And sometimes I give you prayers to take away. And sometimes I ask you to pray with one another. And sometimes we make proclamations. We declare what God has said about us. But the purpose of all of that is so that we understand we're not just here to collect information. We're to say, God, I need to be different. Become a person who prays. Bowls of prayers. I believe God's, those prayers are collected. I believe they matter enough to God. People go, how could God keep up with all that? Stop it. Google has a record of everything you search. And you believe it. Because some of you go out and delete it. Why do you have more faith in Google or AI than Almighty God? Google's interested in your data. It helps them know you, market to you, manipulate you. They'll sell your data. Well, God cares more about you than Google. So he's watching your prayers. He's not trying to be punitive. I think they celebrate in heaven when you and I care enough to invite God in. What do you think the tone in heaven was when Mary said to Gabriel, "May it be to me as you have said"? In my imagination, it was like electricity rippling across heaven. Did you hear that? She said yes. She said yes. Don't you want it to ripple across heaven because you say yes to the Lord? I don't like what we've done with this. We quibble and argue and debate and act as if God is so far removed and such an inanimate, inert force that the real force is in community and common thought. Folks, we can't save ourselves. We need God's help. And He sent Jesus. Prayer is what I sat down here for. Sentences of invitation. Can you do that? Will you do that? Pray a sentence prayer for the people in your life. It's okay to address the physical needs that you're aware of, but the real needs of our lives are much different than that. God, give them a revelation of yourself so that you could write their future. God, give them open hearts. Give them listening ears. You know, we get so heated up. We want the people, our kids, and we want them to get the car they want or the clothing they want or they have the friends they want. And I'm not opposed to that. But you be a voice in praying for kingdom things in their life. There's not a lot of those voices. Say, "Well, nobody prays for me." Stop it. Jesus does. He makes intercession for you. There's an evil, it's a wicked, demonic, murderous spirit that has settled over us that suggests the government will fix our problems. And the only way it's been able to become so entrenched is because the church lost the imagination that God will take care of us. I mean, those of us that fill churches, we're happy to have a government program announced. They're going to give us child care for stay-at-home parents. The government is not our nanny. It's an apostate church. God will care for us. We trade our freedoms. Prayer, bowls of prayer. That's where I was. I told you I wasn't going to comment much on this chapter. Aren't you grateful? It'd be a 12-part series if I was going to comment much. Each one had a harp, and they were holding golden bowls full of incense, which are the prayers of the saints, and they sang a new song. There's two verses to this song presented. Listen to these words. They're talking about our friend, Jesus. "You are worthy to take the scroll and to open its seals because you were slain. And with your blood, you purchased men for God from every tribe and language and people and nation. You've made them to be a kingdom and priests to serve our God, and they will reign on the earth." That's what Jesus did for you. He purchased you with His own blood so you could belong to the kingdom of God from every tribe and every language and every nation and every people. And He's made us to be kings and priests to serve God and to reign in the earth. We will reign with Jesus on this earth one day. Then I looked and I heard the voice of many angels, numbering thousands upon thousands and 10,000 times 10,000. What's 10,000 times 10,000? I think that's 100 million. 100 million. 100 million angels in one scene. You can't see 100 million people at one time. I mean, it's like a drone. You're up above them. They're going to go from horizon to horizon. They'll disappear. You'll lose the distinctiveness of it. It's an innumerable company. You're not alone. They encircled the throne and the living creatures and the elders. And it says, and they're singing. And He tells us the words to the song. In a loud voice they sang. Listen to this. "Worthy is the Lamb who was slain to receive power and wealth and wisdom and strength and honor and glory and praise. I don't know what you think Jesus is worthy of, but this fascinates me. Worthy is the Lamb to receive power and wealth and wisdom and strength and honor and glory and praise. He's worthy to receive all of those things. All of those things will accrue to our Lord. Then I heard every creature in heaven, on earth, and under the earth, and on the sea, and all that's in them, every living being singing, "To him who sits on the throne and to the Lamb be praise and honor and glory and power forever and ever." And the living creatures said, "Amen." Amen means so be it. May it be as you have said. And the elders fell down and worshiped. And we roll into worship and go, "Don't like that song." You have got to be kidding me. "It's not my favorite worship leader. Think I'll just sit here and meditate." Please. We worship the Lord not because of the gracious help of those who join us, but because He is worthy. And in lifting our voices in thanksgiving and praise and worship, we break the stranglehold of darkness. And we make room in our lives for the Spirit of God to move. I told you there was one thing in this passage I wanted to draw your attention to. Go back to verse 5. The elder said to John, "Don't weep. The Lion of the tribe of Judah, the Root of David, has triumphed. He can open the scroll." John is directed to look at the Lion of the tribe of Judah. It shouldn't be lost on us that at the end of the age, when John has a revelation of Jesus, he's not presented as the head of the church. He is the head of the church, but that's not the presentation he's given. He's the Lion of the tribe of Judah. Judah is one of the 12 tribes of the nation of Israel. It's a contraction of Judah from which we get the word Jew. And Jesus is very clearly identified at the end of the age in the midst of the Jewish people. So any perspective, any theological construct that suggests God has set the Jewish people aside or they fulfilled their role is ignoring the image of Jesus at the end of the age. Amen. If he's willing to be identified with the Jewish people, so am I. Amen. But John turns to look to see the Lion of the tribe of Judah. Verse 6, and he said, "And I saw a lamb looking as if it had been slain." It's a deliberate paradox. He said, John said, there's one who's worthy and has the power to open the angel, the elder said, there's one who's worthy to open the scroll that has the power. He's the Lion of the tribe of Judah. John looks to see the powerful Lion of Judah, and he sees a lamb that looks like it's been slain. It's the paradox of our Lord.
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8: With SRN News, I'm John Scott. President Trump says he spoke to Israeli Prime Minister Benjamin Netanyahu following the incident on board a Dubai passenger jet. The co-pilot of a flight from Dubai to Israel is under arrest for allegedly trying to stab the captain and crash the plane. A passenger, who was a plumber by trade, pulled the attacker out of his flight chair and somehow managed to level out the plane, saving the passengers. President Trump taking his midterm campaign on the road. He'll be in Denton, Texas tomorrow to tour the Peterbilt Motors facility and deliver remarks to workers later that day. The president travels to rural Durant, Oklahoma, for a rally. The National Transportation Safety Board looking into the death of a man in Brooklyn. He was dragged by a subway train. It's still unclear if the 57-year-old man was caught in the train doors or in the gap between the platform. This is SRN News.
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13: People will let us down. Sometimes they'll do us wrong and not even care. Today on A New Beginning, Pastor Greg Laurie takes us to the Lord's Prayer to point out how believers should respond.
14: Forgiven people should be forgiving people. And according to Jesus, our generous and constant forgiveness of others should be the natural result of our understanding of the forgiveness that God has extended toward us. Well, they don't deserve forgiveness, do you?

0: all been treated unfairly. Maybe they let us down, they put us down, they kept us down. And we may have paid a dear price for it. Maybe it happened 20 years ago or 20 minutes ago. Today on A New Beginning, Pastor Greg Laurie points out what it does to us when we carry that burden of resentment. We'll look to the words of Jesus himself and find a way to set ourselves free from that bondage. We'll see forgiveness sets a person free, not the perpetrator, the victim.
1: The Lord's Prayer. Most of us know it, or at least we know parts of it. It's a prayer that is sort of behind glass. In case of emergency, pull this prayer out. And there's certainly nothing wrong with praying the Lord's Prayer verbatim, but it's more than that. It's really the words of Jesus given to us and how we can pray. Matthew 6, verse 9. I would like us all to say this out loud together. Let's see what Jesus says. Our Father, who art in heaven, hallowed be your name. Your kingdom come, your will be done on earth as it is in heaven. Give us this day our daily bread, and forgive us our debts as we forgive our debtors. And do not lead us into temptation, but deliver us from the evil one. For yours is the kingdom and the power and the glory forever. Amen. The Lord's Prayer. So how do we pray? Here's point number one if you're taking notes. We pray to a Father in heaven who loves us. We pray to a Father who art in heaven. Our Father who art in heaven. A Father who longs for communication and fellowship with us. A Father who loves to bless us. He's a generous Father. He's a good Father. Jesus said it is your Father's good pleasure to give to you the kingdom. He's not a stingy God. He's a generous God. So I come to my Father. And then I say, verse 9, hallowed be your name. Hallowed be your name. It means I set God apart in my life. In other words, he is above everything else. He is Lord of all. Because if he is not Lord of all, he's not Lord at all. When I say hallowed be your name, it means in my life and character, I'm setting Christ apart and I'm seeking to live a holy life. Point number two. When we pray, we should always ask for God's will to be done. When we pray, we should always ask for God's will to be done. Look at verse 10. Your kingdom come, your will be done on earth as it is in heaven. Prayer is not getting my will in heaven. It's getting God's will on earth. Point number three, we should pray for God's kingdom to come. Your kingdom come, your will be done. Now, this is a multi-leveled request with different shades of meaning. What is the kingdom of God? It's the rule and reign of Christ in your life. Jesus said on one occasion, the kingdom of God is in the midst of you. And what he meant was, I'm here, and wherever I am, that's what the kingdom of God is. So when we're told in Matthew 6:33 to seek first the kingdom of God in his righteousness, it means put Christ first, put the will of God first, have Jesus rule and reign in your life. Sometimes we confuse man's kingdom with God's kingdom. We get very worked up about politics. Having said that, every Christian should register and vote biblically. I think it's irresponsible for Christians to not vote. It's so important. But having said that, even if your candidate does not win, the kingdom of God marches on. We can't forget that. His kingdom is more powerful than the Democratic kingdom. His kingdom is more powerful than the Republican kingdom. His kingdom is more powerful than any kingdom. And in the end, he will reign. Your kingdom come, your will be done. So it's a prayer for God's kingdom in my life, but it's also a prayer for Jesus to return to the earth. The word that he uses here for kingdom does not refer to a geographical territory, but his sovereignty and dominion. So when I'm praying, your kingdom come, I'm praying for the rule of God on earth. In other words, I'm saying, Jesus, come back really soon. I really want you to return. This should be the heart cry of every Christian. Like the Apostle John, we should say, even so, come, Lord Jesus, come back soon. And you should live in such a way that you long for and desire the return of Christ. When Jesus uses this phrase, your kingdom come, it essentially speaks of a sudden, instantaneous coming. Lord, I'm praying your kingdom comes and it comes soon. But it's also a personal request where I'm asking him to rule and reign in my life. But also, it's a request for the salvation of those that don't know the Lord. So I'm praying that the kingdom will come to people who are not Christians yet. This is why we do these Harvest Crusades. This is why we're always looking for creative new ways to get the gospel out to new people, because we want the kingdom to come in their life. But we recognize only God can bring this about. That's why we pray for it. Here's number four. We need to bring our personal needs before God. Bring our personal needs before God. Verse 11, give us day by day our daily bread. It's really an amazing thing that this all-knowing, all-powerful, omnipotent God who created the entire universe would have any interest in us personally. But he does. He cares about you. Why would he make so much of this? Why would he care about our needs? I don't know, but Job 7:17 says, what is man that you make so much of him and give him so much attention? The answer is pretty simple. I think it's because he just loves you and he loves me. And he's not going to hold something back if you need it. Give us this day our daily bread. Notice it doesn't say give us this month or this year our yearly bread. This keeps us dependent on God on a regular basis. By the way, bread was a staple in the Jewish diet at this time. They had bread with every meal. Nobody was on the keto diet back then. So they would take their bread, they would dip it in various sauces and have a meal together, not unlike what we would do with chips and salsa. By the way, don't be a double dipper. What is a double dipper? You dip the chip, you take the bite, and you come back with the same chip. No. Get that chip out of here. We want a fresh chip, right? So they would dip the bread and they would eat it together. So it was a staple. So when we say to God, give me this day my daily bread, I'm not just speaking about bread or even about food. I'm talking about everything. Lord, give me everything that I need. It's a funny thing. Back in the 60s, we used to use the word bread to speak of money. You'd walk up to someone, hey, dude, you got any bread? Right? How many of you remember that? All the old people, hey. I feel like as an older person, I can mock older people, okay? So give us day to day our daily bread.
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1: 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Hey, everybody, Greg Laurie. And I've been to Israel many times, and I've led a lot of tours, and I have to say that's absolutely true. 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It's a vacation with a purpose. And we're going to be taking a tour of Israel April 6 to 15, 2027. 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
0: Step right into biblical history. 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Well, Pastor Greg continues his message now called How to and How Not to Pray.
1: God Almighty is promise to answer your prayers. But that does not mean that we sit around like lazy bums and say, Lord, just provide. You know, get off your big, fat, lazy boy recliner. What did you think I was going to say? And get a job. Somehow people think the world owes them a living. The government owes them a living. Their parents owe them a living. Well, my mom and dad will take care of me even though I'm 50 still. Wait, get a job. Have a little self-respect. Well, they don't pay enough. It just go out and have a work ethic. The Christian should be the hardest of all workers, doing it for the glory of God. The Bible says if a man doesn't work, he should not eat. You need to work. Now, maybe you're not able to work. Well, that's another situation. I'm talking about those who are able. So we need to do our part. God will do his part and he'll provide your needs. And number five, we need to pray for personal forgiveness and extend forgiveness to others. We need to pray for personal forgiveness and extend forgiveness to others. And this is in the context of daily. Give us this day our daily bread and forgive us our sins as we forgive those who have sinned against us. Just as I need to pray for daily provision, I need to pray for daily forgiveness. You sin every day, more than you think. And I don't mean you only, I mean me. All of us do. The Bible says if we say we have no sin, we deceive ourselves and the truth is not in us. So we say, Lord, cleanse me of all sin. Forgive me my debts as I forgive my debtors. Some people don't think they need forgiveness, but they do. Everyone does. Having received that forgiveness, I should also extend it to others. Forgiven people should be forgiving people. And according to Jesus, our generous and constant forgiveness of others should be the natural result of our understanding of the forgiveness that God has extended toward us. I love the statement by C.S. Lewis where he says, quote, everyone thinks forgiveness is a lovely idea until they have someone to forgive. Right? It's a great concept. Oh, yes, I love forgiveness. Oh, let's all forgive. Until someone wrongs you. Until someone hurts you. But you too should forgive. Well, they don't deserve forgiveness. Do you? I'll answer it for you. You don't. Again, what did Jesus do? Praying for his very enemies. Father, forgive them. They don't know what they're doing. If you harbor resentment and fail to forgive people, you grieve the Holy Spirit. The word grieve means to make sad or sorrowful. Ephesians 4:30 says, don't bring sorrow to God's Holy Spirit, but the way that you live, get rid of bitterness, rage, anger, harsh words. Instead, be tenderhearted, forgiving one another as God through Christ has forgiven you. By the way, there are fringe benefits to forgiving others. You'll live longer, literally. A new field of research has developed on the subject of forgiveness, and recent studies suggest that those that do not forgive are more likely to experience high blood pressure, bouts of depression, and problems with anger, stress, and anxiety. So you can keep it all inside, and you can be that person in the restaurant, and they call out your name. Bitter, party of one. Or you can be a forgiving person. It's your choice. Forgive us our sins as we forgive those who have sinned against us. And don't lead us into temptation. We need to pray to not fall into temptation. We're saying, Lord, don't let me be tempted above my capacity to resist. The problem with temptation is we find a way to rationalize it. The problem with temptation is, well, it's just so tempting. And we say, it's okay for me. We're so quick to jump down the throat of someone else doing something, but somehow we excuse it in our own lives. Lord, don't let me be tempted above my capacity to resist. And listen to this. There's always a way out of every temptation. 1 Corinthians 10:13 says, there is no temptation taking you but such as is common to man, but God who is faithful will not allow you to be tempted above your capacity to resist, but will with the temptation make a way of escape that you may be able to bear it. Let me paraphrase it. There's always a way out. He'll never give you too much. Sometimes it's as simple as the door, as simple as the off button, as simple as terminating a conversation, whatever it is. Lord, don't lead me into temptation, but deliver me from evil. There it is, the Lord's Prayer. Certainly not an exhaustive treatment. So much more that could be said about so many aspects of it. It's sort of a flyover. But what a privilege it is to pray. But does it ever seem to you as though you pray and no one is listening? Does it ever seem to you like God doesn't hear or answer your prayers? Well, look, prayer is a privilege for a Christian. Now, anyone can pray, but a Christian has the privilege of constant communication with God. Now, a non-believer can pray. They can say, God, be merciful to me, a sinner. God will hear that prayer, and you can begin a whole new life and relationship with Christ. But if you're a non-believer living in sin, you're not going to have what we might call a prayer life, because your sin separates you from God. So God says, it's not like my ear is deaf where it can't hear you, or my arm is short and I can't reach you, but your sins have separated you from me, see? So as long as I'm living with sin in my life, it puts like a barrier in front of me and God. And the only way that barrier will come down is if I will acknowledge my sin and turn from it and ask for his forgiveness, which he will generously extend. God wants a close relationship with you. He doesn't want to just be the man upstairs. He wants to be your father. He wants to hear from you, and he wants to speak to you. And that can all happen for you right now if you'll admit you're a sinner. And if you'll say that to God, he'll hear your prayer. So we're going to close now, and I'm going to extend an invitation for you to ask Christ to forgive you of your sin so you can enter into this relationship with him, so you can be ready for the afterlife, and you can know with certainty that when you die, you will go to heaven. So you can discover God's plan for this life, his plan for you, and start walking in it. He's just a prayer away. Let's pray. Father, I pray for every person here and every person watching or listening, wherever they may be. If they don't have a relationship with you, let this be the moment they believe. I pray that your Holy Spirit will speak to their hearts and show them their need for Jesus and draw them to yourself now. And while our heads are bowed and our eyes are closed, if you don't have this relationship with God yet, you don't have the confidence that if you were to die, you would go to heaven. You don't know Jesus in this personal way we've been talking about, but you want to. You want to go to heaven one day. You want to be ready for the Lord's return. You want to know God's will for your life. Pray this prayer right where you are. You could even pray it out loud after me. Just pray these words. Lord Jesus, I know I'm a sinner, but I know that you are the Savior who died on the cross for my sin and rose again from the dead. Jesus, come into my life. Be my Lord and my friend. Be my Savior and my God. I choose to follow you, Jesus, from this moment forward. In Jesus' name I pray. Amen.

0: important prayer from Pastor Greg Laurie with those making a change in their relationship with the Lord today. And as you've listened here on A New Beginning, maybe you prayed that prayer as well. 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Well, Pastor Greg, I saw a T-shirt for sale online. Maybe some of our listeners saw this too. It was a picture of one of our nation's forefathers, and the quote said, "Oh no, that's due tomorrow." Signed Thomas Jefferson, July 3rd, 1776.
1: Yes.
0: Well, you know, in reality, there are plenty of us that wait until the last minute. And even some of our listeners may have thought about investing in this ministry, but they just haven't gotten to it yet. And
1: yeah.
0: And you would say?
1: I would say, well, we all do that, don't we? We say we want to do a certain thing and we never get around to doing it. So here's what I would say to you. Why don't you support our ministry financially? We could really put it to good use. I think we get a lot of bang for the buck here at Harvest Ministries and A New Beginning. We don't have a high overhead. We try to use it wisely, and we try to use it effectively so we can reach more people. And I think you know, if you listen to our broadcast on a regular basis, that one of the unique features of A New Beginning is we lead people in a prayer to accept Christ. And thousands of people prayed that prayer with us every year. Thousands. And it's an amazing thing. I've heard, I don't know the exact stat, but somewhere around 30 to 35% of those that listen to Christian radio are not Christians. And so they're kind of eavesdropping on our conversation, if you will. That's not different, really, than what happened to me when I first was exposed to the gospel. It happened on the front lawn of my high school campus. Some Christians were meeting and singing songs about Jesus. If you saw the Jesus Revolution film, you would know this, of course. And I sat down close enough to eavesdrop on what they were saying, but not so close that people would think I was joining. That was the first time I heard the gospel. And I think there are people that eavesdrop on us. In other words, they're thinking, well, what is this all about? What do these Christians believe? So I believe in our program, we should speak to them directly and say, hey, would you like to accept Jesus Christ? And if so, here's how to do it. You know, the Bible tells the story of man from Ethiopia that went to Jerusalem searching for God. And as he left that city, he had not found what he was looking for, but he did obtain a scroll of the book of Isaiah, which he was reading out loud in his chariot. The Lord directed the evangelist Philip to approach him, and Philip asked this question, "Do you understand what you're reading?" The man from Ethiopia said, "How can I unless someone shows me the way?" There's a lot of people out there that are just waiting for someone to show them the way. So we like to do that and say, hey, here's the gospel. If you would like to accept Christ, pray this prayer. And as I said, many do that every year. 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
8: With SRN News, I'm John Scott. President Trump says he spoke to Israeli Prime Minister Benjamin Netanyahu following the incident on board a Dubai passenger jet. The co-pilot of a flight from Dubai to Israel is under arrest for allegedly trying to stab the captain and crash the plane. A passenger, who was a plumber by trade, pulled the attacker out of his flight chair and somehow managed to level out the plane, saving the passengers. President Trump taking his midterm campaign on the road. He'll be in Denton, Texas tomorrow to tour the Peterbilt Motors facility and deliver remarks to workers. Later that day, the president travels to rural Durant, Oklahoma for a rally. The National Transportation Safety Board looking into the death of a man in Brooklyn. He was dragged by a subway train. It's still unclear if the 57-year-old man was caught in the train doors or in the gap between the platforms. This is SRN News.
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13: Ronald Reagan understood that freedom sometimes requires more than quiet diplomacy. It requires moral clarity. On June 12, 1987, standing before the Brandenburg Gate in a divided Berlin, Reagan issued a direct challenge to Soviet leader Mikhail Gorbachev. "Mr. Gorbachev, tear down this wall." The Berlin Wall was more than concrete and barbed wire. It represented a system that restricted movement, divided families, and denied millions the freedoms Americans often take for granted. Reagan refused to treat that division as permanent. He understood that free nations must be willing to identify the difference between liberty and oppression, and have the courage to say so. 2 years later, the Berlin Wall fell. Freedom survives when people refuse to accept tyranny as inevitable. So when freedom is challenged today, will we have the courage to defend it with the same clarity?
14: The following program is sponsored by Calvary Chapel of Ellicott City.
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16: Singleness is a gift from God. Marriage is a gift from God. They're both gifts from God. So if you're single, that's a gift that the Lord has given you. If you're married, that's a gift that the Lord has given you. One is not to be looked down upon. One is not to be viewed as inferior to the other. One is not to be looked at as superior to the other. They're both gifts from God. Don't despise the gift that God has given you.
17: Did you ever rank the gifts you received on your birthday growing up? You might have gotten a bike, new socks, and a video game. How would you rank them? Most likely giving the bike or the new game the top spot. This is sometimes what we do when we are given gifts from the Lord. Some are blessed with one thing, while others are blessed with something else. Today, Pastor Dan shares that some are blessed to be married, while others are blessed to be single. Dan shares that one is not better than the other. Now here's Pastor Dan in the book of 1 Corinthians chapter 7 for today's edition of Ring of Truth.

if you're married, you're dissatisfied, all of your sexual desires within your marriage with your spouse, don't look outside your marriage to fulfill your desires. And that includes pornography as well. Don't look to pornography to meet that need for you. So if you're single, it's celibacy. If you're married, it's monogamy. Now, a few verses about this back in Proverbs. I'll just read them to you. Proverbs chapter 5, verse 15. Listen to what it says. Proverbs 5, 15. Drink water from your own cistern and running water from your own well. Drink water from your own cistern. What does that mean? It means be sexually satisfied by your husband or by your wife. Find your sexual satisfaction in your spouse. Don't seek that satisfaction elsewhere. Don't drink from other wells. Don't drink from other wells. It goes on in Proverbs 5, verse 18 to say, let your fountain be blessed and rejoice with the wife of your youth. As a loving deer and a graceful doe, let her breast satisfy you at all times and always be enraptured with her love. Always be enraptured with your wife's love or your husband's love. Ecclesiastes chapter 9, verse 9 says, live joyfully with the wife whom you love. Live joyfully with the wife whom you love. Over in the New Testament, in Hebrews chapter 13, verse 4, marriage is honorable among all and the bed undefiled. The marriage bed is to be undefiled. And again, this is like new information for the Corinthians, new information for people living in the Roman Empire. It never occurred to them that the marriage bed is to be undefiled. That's totally new. Now, look at verse 3. He goes on to expound on this. Let the husband render to his wife the affection due her, and likewise also the wife to her husband. And I want you to notice throughout this whole passage that is discussing the marriage relationships and marriage intimacy, it's addressed to both the husband and the wife. It's not one-sided here. It's not all addressed to the wife, and it's not all addressed to the husband. It's addressed to both equally. And verse 3 says, let the husband render to his wife the affection due her, and likewise also the wife to her husband. Since heterosexual marriage is the one place God has ordained to fulfill all your sexual desires, a husband and a wife each have a responsibility to one another to fulfill these needs for their spouse. And I want you to notice the words that Paul uses here. He uses the word render and the word do. Those are accounting terms. Those are business terms. The word render means to pay what is owed. The word due, it refers to a debt that must be paid. Like if you get a bill, or if you get a bill that's past due, right? This is a debt that you have to pay. He's bringing these terms into a discussion about marriage. A husband has a responsibility, a husband has an obligation to render to his wife the affection due her, and likewise the wife to her husband. As part of their marriage covenant, they will meet each other's needs and serve one another in this way. I like the New Living Translation here. I think it really captures the essence of this verse. The New Living Translation says, the husband should fulfill his wife's sexual needs, and the wife should fulfill her husband's needs. If you have an ESV, I don't really like the ESV here. Let me read the ESV to you. The husband should give to his wife her conjugal rights. Her conjugal rights sounds like your wife is in prison and you're making a conjugal visit.

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2: And wife do for each other in the marriage as a way of serving their spouse. Again, you know that your spouse has desires, they have needs that need to be fulfilled, and they can only be fulfilled in the marriage. You want to honor the Lord. This is what God has ordained. You're the only person on the face of the earth who can fulfill those desires for your spouse and that need for intimacy. No one else can. No one is ordained to do that except for you, for your spouse. And so you yield yourself to serve your spouse in this way. And I want you to note here with verse 4, because sometimes verse 4 is taken out of context and it is twisted and misapplied and applied the wrong way. I want you to note here, it does not say the husband is to take authority over his wife's body. It does not say the husband is to demand authority over his wife's body for his pleasure. Neither does it say to the wife that the wife should demand authority or take authority over her husband's body. The husband gives authority over his body to his wife. And the wife gives that authority, yields that authority over her body to her husband. Verse 4, please hear me. Verse 4 is not talking about taking something from your spouse or demanding something from your spouse. It is about giving something to your spouse to meet their needs that you know that they have. It's giving of yourself. It's giving of your body. It is not a husband saying to his wife, the Bible says I have authority over your body. No, it's not what the Bible says. The Bible says that the wife has a responsibility to give herself, and the husband has a responsibility to give himself to his wife. But verse 4 is not talking about demanding. It's not talking about taking. It is talking about giving. It's addressed to the giver. There's no taking. There's no demanding involved in this. Marital intimacy also, I will say, marital intimacy is not something that should be withheld in a marriage or something that should be used to manipulate your spouse or to punish your spouse or should be weaponized against your spouse or leveraged in some way against your spouse. You give yourself to your spouse to meet their needs. Now, of course, I know that there's a lot of layers to this onion, and we only have about 40 minutes here to go through this passage, and so we don't have time today to go through all the what-ifs and the what-abouts. What we're talking about here is this is just describing two Christians that are married who love the Lord Jesus Christ. They want to honor the Lord with their marriage. They've got a healthy marriage, and this is a way that they serve one another in their marriage. We're not taking into account the what-ifs and the what-abouts. Listen, in a Christian marriage, Satan wants you to withhold intimacy from your spouse. Satan wants you to use intimacy as a weapon and manipulate your spouse with intimacy. Before you're married, when you're single, before you're married, Satan tries to convince you to be sexually active. After you're married, Satan tries to convince you to withhold intimacy. Right? Satan is always trying to get us to do the opposite of what God's word says to do, especially when it comes to intimacy and marriage. His desire, remember, his motive is to kill, steal, and destroy. And if you're single, he is trying to kill, steal, and destroy your purity before you're married. And if you're married, he's trying to kill, steal, and destroy your intimacy in your marriage after you're married. And so you just have to be wise to the wiles of the devil. So he says in verse 5, do not deprive one another except with consent for a time, so there's a time limit on it, that you may give

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1: 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Now, let's finish today's message.
0: Again, notice the word that he uses here. He uses the word deprive in verse 5. The old King James uses the word defraud. Again, it's a business term. It's an accounting term. The word means to rob. Don't rob your spouse of the intimacy that they need, that they can only find and enjoy in marriage. Don't deprive one another of sexual intimacy in your marriage. Because again, your marriage is the one place to fulfill those needs. Now, look, verse 5 tells us that you can deprive one another of sexual intimacy if both you and your spouse agree to refrain for a limited time. So that, I want you to note this, please note this in your Bible, so that you may give yourselves to fasting and prayer. So if you and your spouse want to seek the Lord together about something, maybe you have a big decision to make, maybe you've been offered a job in some other state, and you know, do we want to take this job? Do we want to move across the country? Or do we want to stay? It's a big decision. So you want to seek the Lord together about that, and you decide to abstain from sexual intimacy while you're praying and fasting and seeking the Lord together for guidance. Well, that's permissible. But I want you to note here, both you and your spouse must agree to refrain together. It's a mutual decision that you make together. It's not one person decides, well, we're going to refrain, and now, well, the other one just has to go along with that. And it's for the purpose, please note, it is for the purpose of fasting and praying. That's the only valid reason given in the Scriptures to refrain from or withhold intimacy in your marriage, only to fast and pray. There's no other reason given to withhold or to refrain in a marriage. Again, we're talking about a healthy marriage, people that are physically healthy and able to be intimate together in the marriage. We're not talking about the what-ifs and the what-abouts. But if you refrain, it's to pray and fast together as husband and wife. Now, how long are you allowed to refrain from sexual intimacy with your spouse? Well, how long can you fast? Well, like 2 days maximum. All right, 2 days. That's how long you can refrain or withhold. Because that's the only reason that you're allowed to refrain or withhold. And my point is, you're not going to refrain for very long before you come together again in intimacy. It's a very limited duration. And he tells us here, you want to come together again so that Satan does not tempt you because of your lack of self-control. You don't want to give Satan a place in your marriage where he can attack your marriage and exploit your lack of intimacy in your marriage and tempt you into adultery or some other kind of sexual sin. And if you're refraining from sexual intimacy in your marriage, and it's not because of praying and fasting, you're just refraining from it. Or if you're withholding sexual intimacy, or you're using it to manipulate your spouse and you're withholding it, first of all, that's wrong. But secondly, you're inviting Satan to tempt you and to tempt your spouse into sexual sin. Sexual intimacy in your marriage provides a God-ordained safeguard against sexual temptation. Even if your life is just really, really busy, you and your husband and your wife are just on two different schedules, and you know, you're like ships passing in the night and you don't really have time for intimacy. Or maybe you're just in a season of life where you're really tired. Maybe you got young children at home and you got a bunch of young children at home and you're just always tired because you're just always, you know, chasing after kids and making macaroni and cheese and changing diapers and all that kind of stuff. And you're just too tired for intimacy. Listen, I would build it into your schedule. I would put it on the calendar if that's what you have to do, because it is a safeguard for your marriage against temptation, against the temptation of sexual sin. And again, Satan will exploit that and use that against you. The best way to protect your marriage against the temptation of sexual sin is to be intimate with your spouse. He says in verse 6, "But I say this as a concession, not as a commandment." Paul's not commanding everyone to get married. He says, "For I wish that all men were even as I myself, but each one has his own gift from God, one in this manner and another in that." Paul says in verse 7, "For I wish that all men were even as I myself." Paul was single. Paul was not married when he wrote 1 Corinthians. He was single. Jesus was single as well. It's believed that Paul was married at one time because Paul, it seems from the scriptures, was a member of the Sanhedrin, the Jewish ruling class. And to be a member of the Sanhedrin, you had to be married. So it's believed that Paul was married at one time. Maybe he's a widower at this point, or it's even possible that his wife divorced him when he became a believer in Jesus Christ, which was something that was permissible under Jewish law, to divorce your spouse if they converted to Jesus. But at this point, Paul is single. And again, in verse 7, he says, "I wish that all men were even as I myself." He says, I wish everyone were single. Now, why does he say that? Well, look down at verse 32, he tells us. He says, I wish that you were all single like me, verse 32, but I want you to be without care. This is why I wish you were single, because you'd have a lot of less cares and worries if you were single. "He who is unmarried cares for the things of the Lord, how he may please the Lord. But he who is married cares about the things of the world, how he may please his wife." Marriage just comes with a lot more cares and a lot more concerns. And the single person has a freedom to just serve the Lord and do the Lord's will that a married person doesn't really have, because the married person has to take into account their spouse and their family and that kind of thing. And this is just a fact, right? And so that's why Paul says, I wish you were all single, because you wouldn't have as many cares and you could just serve the Lord with a freedom. But he says in verse 7, "But each one has his own gift from God, one in this manner and another in that." Singleness is a gift from God. Marriage is a gift from God. They're both gifts from God. So if you're single, that's a gift that the Lord has given you. If you're married, that's a gift that the Lord has given you. One is not to be looked down upon. One is not to be viewed as inferior to the other. One is not to be looked at as superior to the other. They're both gifts from God. Don't despise the gift that God has given you. If you're single, God has given that to you as a gift. Use that gift. Use your singleness. You have a freedom that a married person doesn't have. So use that. If you're married, don't despise that. View that as a gift from the Lord and use your marriage to serve the Lord. "But I say to the unmarried and to the widows," so the single people, "it is good for them if they remain even as I am," if they remain single. Again, because you have greater freedom to focus on serving the Lord when you're single. Verse 9, "But if they cannot exercise self-control, let them marry. For it is better to marry than to burn with passion." So if you're a single person here and you struggle with unfulfilled sexual desires and lust, and it's kind of this consuming thing for you, and you're always thinking about it, and you probably don't have the gift of singleness. And at some point, you probably should get married That's what he's saying here. And it's better for you to marry so that you have a place now to satisfy all those desires with your spouse, and then you can serve the Lord distraction-free. And so if that's you, well then the Lord probably hasn't called you to singleness. He's probably called you to marriage. And if you can't exercise self-control over those desires, you need to marry, because it's better to marry than to just burn with those passions and just be consumed with that passion all the time. And if you get married, now you've got a place for that passion. You've got a fireplace now for that fire. So this is God's design for singleness and God's design for marriage. And Lord, we thank you for your word today. We thank you for these verses, Lord. We thank you for the gift of singleness, Lord. And I pray for those that are here, Lord, that are single, Lord, that they would use that gift that you've given them to serve you without care. And we thank you, Lord, for the gift of marriage. And Lord, we pray for those who are married here today, that they would serve you with their marriage. And Lord, it's in Jesus' name we pray. Amen.
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5: With SRN News, I'm John Scott. President Trump says the last American forces are leaving Iraq. Speaking from the White House, the president called the Iraqi campaign a quagmire for America and said there's been some very bad decision making before he took office. Mr. Trump praised the new Iraqi prime minister who he campaigned for and praised the Americans who were killed or wounded in Iraq. The president hosting a Hispanic Heritage Month reception today. The president also noted he got tremendous Hispanic support when he ran for office. A federal judge in California has cleared the way for Paramount Skydance to acquire Warner Brothers Discovery. The judge approved a settlement resolving an antitrust lawsuit brought by 12 state attorneys general would oppose the $110 merger. The Paramount has set October 6th as a closing date. This is SRN.
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7: When you face a problem, you need to know, can I go to God and ask Him to dramatically and divinely intervene in my situation, or am I wasting my time? 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I think what you believe about miracles affects how you pray and how you live. I want to say very clearly, I don't believe God is out of the miracle working business. I believe God works miracles today, just as He did in biblical times. Here's what I believe has changed, and nobody says it better than Dr. Criswell when he said, I believe in faith healing, I just don't believe in faith healers.
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12: Eli, we need to talk.
13: Yeah, man. You haven't been yourself lately.
14: Not sure what you mean.
12: Well, yesterday with the cross-country guys, you were saying, distance running is my passion.
14: Well, it could be.
12: Eli, you get winded walking to the mailbox.
13: And then with the book club people, you wore a scarf. It was 92 degrees.
14: It was a literary scarf. I'm just trying to be all things to all people, you know? Like the Apostle Paul.
12: That's not what that means.
14: Okay, I get it. Maybe I've been trying too hard to fit in.
12: We love you, Eli. Just be yourself.
13: Unless yourself is that scarf guy again.
15: In 1 Corinthians 9:22, the Apostle Paul said, "I have become all things to all people, so that by all means I might save some." But he didn't mean what our friend Eli thinks he did. Hi, I'm Philip Keller, and this is Cornerstone Connection with Pastor Gary Hamrick. Well, Paul never pretended to be something he wasn't just to fit in. He was no chameleon. He was a crusader for Christ, looking for common ground with everyone he met so that he might find an entry point to share the gospel. Stay with us now as Pastor Gary dives into this part of Paul's nature and character and offers some great practical advice you can apply in your own walk with Jesus. From Cornerstone Chapel in Leesburg, Virginia, here's Pastor Gary Hamrick with today's Cornerstone Connection, being relatable for Christ.
16: For today, we're going to close out the book of Acts. We left off last time with Paul in the middle of the Mediterranean Sea, being transferred by ship from Caesarea in Israel to Rome, Italy, where he will stand trial before Caesar Nero. The year is around 60-61 AD. The Roman Empire is the world power at this particular time. Paul is a prisoner because he's been accused by his fellow Jews of preaching heresy. Paul has gone around preaching the good news of salvation through faith in Jesus Christ, not salvation through obedience to the law, which is the way that the Jews have customarily understood the law. They believed the law was a means to salvation. But we understand, and Paul understood, and he's trying to help people realize that the law was put in place to lead us to Christ. The law was intended to expose our need for a Savior. When we put our lives, when we measure our lives up against the law of God, we become painfully aware that we fall short. And so the law was intended to motivate us to find a Savior. And of course, the Savior is Jesus. And the Messiah was predicted all through the Old Testament scriptures so that when Jesus came, we would recognize him and know him as the Savior who's coming into the world to save sinners like you and me. But the Jews had relied so much on the law, they made the law a means to an end. And they believed that obeying the law is what guaranteed their salvation. Paul comes along and says, no. The law was pointing us to Christ. Messiah is here. You have to put your faith and trust in him. The law, the moral code is still intact to help us understand the righteous character of God, that we should be willing to do what is right according to the commandments of God, but not in order to be saved. In response to what Christ has done for us, we want to honor God by obeying his moral code. And so the Jews saw what Paul was saying as heresy. This is contrary to our Jewish scriptures. And so Paul was imprisoned. And he first had to face a court before the Jewish ruling council. And then, because this is the Roman Empire, this is the Roman government, he's under Roman imprisonment, he had to face then a couple more trials before a Roman civil court, and this went on for 2 years. Again, he hadn't done anything wrong, but you know, according to the Jewish traditions, he had violated their own commandments. And so Paul appeals to the Supreme Court. This is the Roman Empire. He's a Roman citizen. It is the right of every Roman citizen to appeal to the highest court, which is Caesar. And so Paul says, I appeal to Caesar Nero. And that's why he's on this journey in the Mediterranean. He's being transported as a prisoner along with 276 others that we read here in Acts on this ship on the way to Rome, Italy. But halfway in the voyage, there's a violent storm at sea and the ship capsizes. And by the mercy of God, the ship broke apart and all the passengers and crew managed to survive by using pieces of the ship like flotation devices, and they managed to swim to the nearest island in the Mediterranean, the island of Malta. Now, they don't realize it's Malta until the next day, but that's the island. Malta is about 58 miles south of Sicily in the Mediterranean. And it is a small island, only 17 miles long, 9 miles wide. Today it is an independent island nation after they broke away from British rule in 1964. Well, from Malta, Paul then eventually sails on to Rome, and he makes it there. In Rome, he is under house arrest while he awaits trial before Caesar Nero. And during the time that he's under house arrest, under Roman guard, he is permitted to have visitors, to have guests. And so the book of Acts ends with him calling for the Jewish leaders in the vicinity of Rome to come to this house where he's under house arrest so that Paul can make an appeal to them. He appeals to them about why he's been falsely charged and imprisoned, and at the same time, he's going to help them to understand the truth about Jesus Christ. So these are non-believing, you know, very strict Orthodox Jewish leaders that Paul wants them to understand. Here's what I've been accused of. Here's why these are false charges. And here's why you need to know Jesus. And so this is the end of this book. So look with me in chapter 28. I'm going to read verses 17 down through the end of the chapter. So Acts 28, starting at verse 17. And it came to pass after 3 days that Paul called the leaders of the Jews together. And so when they had come together, he said to them, "Men and brethren, though I have done nothing against our people or the customs of our fathers, yet I was delivered as a prisoner from Jerusalem into the hands of the Romans, who, when they had examined me, wanted to let me go because there was no cause for putting me to death. But when the Jews spoke against it, I was compelled to appeal to Caesar, not that I had anything of which to accuse my nation. For this reason, therefore, I have called for you to see you and speak with you, because for the hope of Israel I am bound with this chain." And then they said to him, "We neither received letters from Judea concerning you, nor have any of the brethren who came reported or spoken any evil of you. But we desire to hear from you what you think, for concerning this sect, we know that it is spoken against everywhere." Now, your attention, they were referring to Christianity as a sect of Judaism. They just saw it as a heretical sect. It was just kind of an offshoot of Judaism. It's more than that, but that's their perception. So they're like, "Well, we want to hear you because we hear bad things about this sect." Well, verse 23. "And so when they had appointed him a day, many came to him at his lodging, to whom he explained and solemnly testified of the kingdom of God, persuading them concerning Jesus from both the law of Moses and the prophets from morning till evening. And some were persuaded by the things which were spoken, and some disbelieved. And so when they did not agree among themselves, they departed after Paul had said one word." Now, this is what they departed, because this is going to get under their skin. Here he goes. Paul says, "The Holy Spirit spoke rightly through Isaiah the prophet to our fathers, saying," and now Paul's quoting from the book of Isaiah, "Go to this people and say, hearing you will hear and shall not understand, and seeing you will see and not perceive. For the hearts of this people have grown dull, their ears are hard of hearing, and their eyes they have closed, lest they should see with their eyes and hear with their ears, lest they should understand with their hearts and turn, so that I should heal them." That's the end of the quote. Paul says, "Therefore, let it be known to you that the salvation of God has been sent to the Gentiles, and they will hear it." And when he had said these words, the Jews departed and had a great dispute among themselves. And then Paul dwelt 2 whole years in his own rented house. Look, remember, he was already 2 years waiting in Caesarea. Now 2 more years in Rome. What's the saying? Like, the wheels of justice turn very slowly. He's in this rented house. "And he received all who came to him, preaching the kingdom of God and teaching the things which concern the Lord Jesus Christ with all confidence, no one forbidding him." Let's pause and pray. We pray, Lord, that we would not be like Isaiah spoke against those who have ears but didn't hear, have eyes but couldn't perceive, have hearts and don't receive. So, Lord, we pray that we would have eyes and ears and a heart that hear and see and receive what you would say to us today. Speak to us, Lord. And we're thankful for your word. Be with us now, we pray all these things in Jesus' name. And everybody said, amen. Well, you'll notice with me here that the book of Acts ends kind of, you know, we need a sequel because Paul is imprisoned here in Rome, and there are no details in the Bible about how his trial went with Caesar Nero. He finally gets to Rome, but the Bible doesn't tell us how the trial went. Now, we can infer from the rest of the chronology of events in the Bible that Paul must have had a favorable trial before Caesar Nero, and that he was released because he does write a few more letters and he visits a few more places after this. But at some point later, history tells us, this is not recorded in the Bible, but history tells us that he must have had another trial before Caesar Nero, and the second one didn't go well because history records that Caesar Nero beheaded the Apostle Paul. He had him executed for his faith in Jesus about 5 to 7 years after our story here in Acts chapter 28.
15: 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Even when he was beaten, shipwrecked, or thrown into prison, the Apostle Paul was always looking for a way to share the gospel of Jesus Christ. So should we. 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
16: So while it appears that Paul gets his immediate release, he will later be rearrested and beheaded by the same Caesar. For now, in our story here in Acts chapter 28, Paul was under house arrest while he awaits trial before Caesar. And during this time of house arrest in Rome, he writes a few of his epistles, one of which is Philippians, his letter to the church at Philippi. And there's an interesting verse at the end of Philippians that I want us to see, so I'm going to put it up on the screen for us. It's Philippians 4:22, where Paul writes, "All the saints greet you, but especially those who are of Caesar's household." Now notice this. Paul is in prison in Rome. He's awaiting trial before Caesar Nero. And while he's in prison, he's leading people to Christ. Among those are members of Caesar's household, meaning the employees in Caesar's palace. Some of his servants have come to know Christ because Paul is there. And God is using this in Paul's life, crossing his path with the paths of other people, so that they also might come to know Christ as Lord and Savior. And think about this. If Paul had never been sent there to face trial before Caesar Nero, would those servants have ever come to hear about Christ? Would they have ever come to know Christ as their personal Lord and Savior? So Paul ends his letter to the Philippians saying, by the way, there's a lot of saints, a lot of believers who send their greetings, and among some new saints in the family of God are members of Caesar's household. And why is this important? Because there's a Caesar's household for you and for me. It's anywhere that our paths cross the paths of other people. They are potentially the ones who need to hear Jesus from those of us who know Jesus. Because you might be the one person that God has ordained to cross their path for the purpose of them coming to faith in Jesus. Never underestimate, why am I at this particular job? Why did I move to this particular neighborhood? Why did I have this chance encounter with this particular person? Because perhaps, in fact, it's not chance at all. And that God has providentially arranged some things because he wants you to be that voice. And not just a voice, to be that life that represents Christ. You know, it's not just what we say, it's how we live. Somebody once said, be very careful how you live your life because you might be the only Bible that some people read. So it is with our words and it is with our life, by what we say and by our example, that we can help other people come to know Christ as Lord and Savior through the various ways that God crosses our paths with others. And that's what's happening here with Paul. Paul saw every open door and every encounter with an individual as a mission field. He saw it that way. He was ready to share Jesus with whomever he had contact and wherever he went. And it didn't matter who the person was. But, you know, just looking at a quick survey of what we've read through the book of Acts, Paul never missed an opportunity to share about Jesus, whether he was in a synagogue with Jews, whether he was down by a river with Gentiles, or on Mars Hill with Greek philosophers, or in a theater with governors, or on a ship with criminals, or in a palace with servants. Paul never missed an opportunity. He saw it that way. So should we. He saw his ministry was wherever God opened doors and to whomever he encountered. This is why, by the way, Paul, when he would write the letter to the Corinthians, his first letter, 1 Corinthians chapter 9, he talked about this. And I'm going to put a few verses on the screen so we can see it together. Notice these verses with me. 1 Corinthians 9, 19 to 22. Paul wrote, "For though I am free from all men, I have made myself a servant to all that I might win the more." I mean, it means win them to Christ. Verse 20, "And to the Jews I became as a Jew, that I might win Jews. To those who are under the law, as under the law, that I might win those who are under the law." Verse 21, "To those who are without law, I became as without law, not being without law toward God, but under law toward Christ, that I might win those who are without law. To the weak, I became as weak, that I might win the weak." And then this last sentence, "I have become all things to all men, that I might by all means save some." Notice that. "I've become all things to all men, that by all means I might save some." Now, he doesn't mean this like a politician. You know how politicians, they're like chameleons. They're able to be all things to all people. Depending on, you know, what their environment is, they'll change their colors. They'll change their colors like a chameleon because, you know, they want to be like relative to whatever crowd they're in. So they can be with one crowd one moment, another crowd another moment. And then they can, you know, be like this politician, very smooth, like a chameleon, relating to whatever group of people they're trying to connect with. Listen, Bill Clinton was a master at this. I mean, still is. I mean, Bill Clinton, a master politician at this. He could be aligned with the Democrats one minute and schmoozing with the Republicans the next minute and then look into a camera to the public and say, "I feel your pain." Master at that. "And by the way, I did not have..." Oh, wait, that's a whole other conversation. That's another thing. But you get the idea. He was like a master at this. He's like, "I know how to relate to the Democrats, the Republicans, and the general public." And he could be like that. He did a good job at it. You can say a lot of things about Bill Clinton, but he did a good job at that. Listen, Paul's not a politician here. He's a Christian. Not that politicians can't be Christians. Thank God we do have some politicians who are Christians. I'm just saying he doesn't mean it. "I become all things to all people" like some kind of a politician. He's a Christian. He's a Jew who is a believing Jew in Jesus and Yeshua as Messiah. And because of his love for Jesus and his love for people, he's constantly looking for ways intentionally to relate to individuals based on where they're coming from, their background, their worldview, their perspective, so that when he finds that entry point, he can then connect them with Jesus in a way that they might be able to more clearly understand. So that's what he means. He's not trying to manipulate people. He's not trying to schmooze people. He's just like, "You know what? I've become all things to all people that I might save some. I want to try to be relatable to wherever they are, whatever their background, whatever their cultural experience. I'm going to try to find some entry point that I can connect with so that they might be most persuaded to trust Christ as Savior." Now listen, I hope we all understand the ultimate work of saving someone is the Holy Spirit. But he recognizes, and this is important for all of us to understand, the importance of connecting with people in a way so that they would be most able to comprehend and be convinced about the truth of Jesus Christ. So that's what he's saying here. I become all things to all men that by all means I might save some. Now, I'm going to emphasize this. Listen, the truth about Jesus never changes. But the approach we take with certain people based on their perspective, worldview, or culture might be different in order to help them understand the unchanging truth about Jesus Christ. Let me illustrate this. I became more aware of this like never before about 25 years ago. So about 25 years ago, our church was pretty young. We were very new at the time. And we had our first invitation to send a group of people from our church on a short-term mission trip. And the request came by the first missionaries that our church supported, we still support, Verrill and Norma Blake on the island of St. Vincent down in the West Indies. And Verrill and Norma have just been faithful servants of Christ for many years. Norma died, and Verrill is still going strong. And now one of their sons, Al, pastors a church there in St. Vincent. And so Verrill and Norma called us and said, could you bring a short-term team down to our little island, and we're going to do an outreach to children. It'll basically be vacation Bible school. And I said, sure. So Terry and I took about six or eight people from our church, went down to St. Vincent, and because it was VBS, we took plastic totes we shipped with us on the plane. We took plastic totes filled with crafts and, you know, different things that kids would like to conduct VBS, Vacation Bible School. So we show up there at the island, and 200 kids showed up in this outdoor pavilion. And one of the things that we took to try to evangelize and share the gospel were those little gospel bead bracelets. How many of you know what I'm talking about, the gospel bead? Okay, some of you do. For those of you who don't, let me explain. There are different color beads that you make a little bracelet with, and the beads, the color of the beads explain the story about salvation. So there's a black bead that talks about our dark hearts are sinful. There's a red bead, then we talk about the blood of Jesus shed on the cross. There's a white bead next, and that talks about how Christ purifies our hearts if you trust him. Green bead was the picture of everlasting life, and then a gold bead was the picture of heaven, streets of gold. And so, you know, you'd make little bracelets and you'd tell them the gospel story. It was a disaster because it was culturally irrelevant.
17: Such a great story. One that reminds us that we should strive to be culturally relevant without being spiritually compromising. And we can be. Jesus, the Apostle Paul, and many others in Scripture showed us how. And if we seek the Lord's help, we can follow in those steps. You know, when you study the Acts of the Apostles, it reads like the script for an action movie. Heroes, villains, beauty, terror. It's all right there as the early church leaders joined in the service and in the suffering of the Lord Jesus Christ. There's so much here it can be hard to keep up with. And that's the reason why we've put together a free study guide. 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
17: 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Cornerstone Connection is a production of Cornerstone Chapel, Leesburg, Virginia.

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8: Well, let me welcome you to a 30-minute program today that we think you're going to enjoy. And I say that because why? We want God to be glorified in everything that we do, right? The work that he does throughout the world through his word, he gets the glory for that. But I also pray that our time together today will be an encouragement to you, listeners. We all pray that the gospel would take root all over the world, right? And it's happening in places like Asia, Africa, the Middle East and Latin America, parts of Europe, places that will take you to today. And I'm your co-host, Michael Woolworth with Bible League International. Joining me today is Andrew Earnshaw. Andy, welcome.
9: Yeah, happy to be here. Thanks for having me. I'm Michael.
8: Andy, WAVA, my goodness, we've worked together for 30 years with incredibly fruitful results. Mm-hmm. This is a listening family that says, you know what, if this is a major problem facing the global church where Bibles and training, the ability for a new believer to grow in grace, if that's all at a premium, let's do something about it. It's not enough to get angry, right? Not enough simply to have empathy. Today's an opportunity to take that a step further by becoming a Bible sender. And so WAVA and Bible League, we partner together. And I always come and I say I regret not having the actual math, but it's easily hundreds of thousands of Bibleist believers all over the world who had no hope of a Bible They now have God's Word. They're using those Bibles to make much of Him. They're pointing others to the hope of the gospel. And so we're simply inviting the WAVA family today to be a part of what God is doing all over the world. It happens at $5 a Bible today. And so a gift today of $60 will take care of a dozen waiting believers. $500 today would take care of 100 waiting believers, again, in a place like the Middle East. And then on top of that, Andy, we have friends of Bible League that have agreed to double every single gift. They believe so incredibly strong about what we're doing today. They've said, we'll match every single gift, and regardless of the size. So a gift today of $60 is not a dozen Bibles, it's 24. Wow. A $500 gift today is not 100 Bibles, it's 200 with this matching gift. We'll take care of the match. You pray about it and help us finish strong. Let me give you an update on where we are. We said by the end of October, we want to bless nearly 7,000 waiting believers that we know by name at Bible League. And to date, we've seen more than 5,000, 75% of the need met. We've got about 1,700 Bibles to go. Those are 1,700 precious believers waiting for their Bibles. And so would you pray about it? Again, every gift will be doubled. And again, we need to finish up on October 31st. And it'd be a joy for us at Bible League to tell the remaining 1,700, hey, the Bibles you're praying for, they're coming. They're on their way. Andy, today we're simply going to match these wonderful listeners with unmet Bible needs. It's 500 here. It's 300 there, right? But it really is incumbent upon us at Bible League to give you an intimate look into the lives of these believers and pray that you'll help step in and meet their need today. I want to open our time together with a man by the name of Ming. He is in his 70s. Andy, he's a former Buddhist. He wanted nothing to do with Christianity before he became a believer, but there was a neighbor, a Christian, that invited him to come learn about Jesus, and this is what he says was his reaction when he finally received his Bible.
10: When I got the Bible, I really love to read. So when I received Bible from the church, and I really love to read and read it again and research. And because of those reading, that God is really blessed in my heart.
8: Well, I love that clip from Ming. As I say, there was a time in his life when he was a Buddhist there in Vietnam, wanted nothing to do with Christianity, but a Christian invited him to attend a Bible study. He went. God would have his way. Today, Ming is a born-again believer. He's led 30 family members to Christ.
9: Wow.
8: Andy, he's on fire for Jesus. He talks about the joy that came when he finally received his Bible. And so every $5 gift today is one. It's an answer to the prayer of a waiting believer, and you can put the tears of joy on their faces. You can put the joy in their hearts today with every $5 gift to 800-YES-WORD. 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Or just click the Bible League banner. You can find that at WAVA.com. Andy, in the Psalms, the psalmist in 119 gives admonishment to believers. You know, he says, cherish God's Word. Hide it in your heart. But the question today is, how do you do that if you've never held it in your hands?
9: Yeah.
8: And we can say it with confidence at Bible League, now in our 87th year of ministry, that as many as 9 of 10 new believers go without what is so basic to the Christian faith, and that's simply having a Bible. It ought to be unthinkable in our minds today. Amen.
9: Yeah.
8: Hey, let me tell you about Carlo, an itinerant pastor in the Andes Mountains. Andy, this guy has been beaten by warlocks. You know what that is? It's a male witch, right? They hate Christians who are able to influence people, right? As they introduce people to Christ, lives are changed. What that means is less influence on the part of these warlocks. But he's been beaten by warlocks. He's been robbed of everything in his possession. This man will travel by way of a donkey. He'll be in a canoe. He'll walk a lot of this trek. They're in the Andes Mountains in the country of Ecuador, right? And he has fallen 100 feet and broken a lot of bones, by the way, there in the Andes Mountains. But who's at the end of that track? Well, it's a congregation of 50 here. It's a congregation of 75 there. I mentioned he's an itinerant pastor. But these are all born-again believers, members of our spiritual family. And as I think about what this pastor goes through, again, the long treks, being beaten, being hated, right? Robbed of everything in his possession, breaking bones. I think of Isaiah 6:8. Whom shall I send? Who will go? I think, okay, this guy deserves some type of award in my mind. But at the end of that, Andy, are people like young Lisbeth. This is a young gal, and I think you'll find that her prayer today, what she's praying for, is pretty special.
11: I am Lisbeth. I am 10 years old and live in Peru with my mom and sisters. My dad died last year. We would like a Bible to read every day when we wake up. Thank you.
8: Andy, that young girl, Lisbeth, was introduced to the hope of the gospel. You hear the clip there. Her father died, right? He had an illness. He never recovered from that. He died, leaving her mother, a widowed mother of three, Lisbeth, one of those youngsters. She said, we want a Bible. We just want to read about the God who loves us. And so that's why we're doing this kingdom business. But Lisbeth, her mother, came to saving faith because she was invited by somebody to come learn about Jesus. We put a face on that. We call that Project Philip. Talk about how important Project Philip is in the work of Bible League all over the world, and especially in Ecuador.
9: Yeah, and I've seen it firsthand in Ecuador, where people, they come to faith, they hear about Jesus Christ, but then they don't have a Bible. And so what we do is we actually make sure that people are in the Word. They're reading God's Word.

0: For God so loved the world that he gave his only begotten Son, that whoever believes in him shall not perish, but have eternal life. Let us pray together. Jesus, save me. Forgive me for all my sins. I will follow you, Jesus. If you would like prayer, you're welcome to call 267-367-LOVE. 267-367-LOVE.
1: And it's strong. Let me give you an update on where we are. We said by the end of October, we want to bless nearly 7,000 waiting believers that we know by name at Bible League. 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We've got about 1,700 Bibles to go. 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And again, we need to finish up on October 31st. 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We'll go from Latin America to the continent of Africa, the part of the world where Christianity is growing in the greatest numbers. Let me have you hear from Pastor Joel. He is in Kenya.
2: And something that sometimes triggers my mind is how these people were surviving without the Bible. It's something very, very hard to understand. You see, Bible came in a very, very mighty way. Even now, right now, we are working with many churches in the area, and we have not even reached half of it because there is a great desire. And when people receive the Bible, some cry. They cry. There's another lady who took the Bible and he kissed the Bible several times, crying.
1: Andy, I love the infectious laugh there at the end from Joel. You know, but you go to the front of the clip, what do you hear him say? He said, as a pastor, my mind is blown as I've gone out and I've sort of surveyed this part of Africa. And I find out, you know, a lot of times, you know, the pastor is the only one with a Bible in the congregation. He's like, it's absolutely amazing that the church has grown as it has without an abundance of Bibles. And then I love at the end as he says, you know, I gave out a Bible to a woman. And when she received it, she didn't merely say thank you. You know, she cried. You know, she wept for joy. And Andy, I've been there. I've given out Bibles on behalf of Bible League. We have friends that fund those trips. And again, I've seen people dance. They've cried. They've jumped for joy because they hold within their hands the book that will tell them about the God who loves them, just like you said, right? I mean, Andy, you've been there. You've seen people. Talk about the reaction that you've seen as people have received their own Bibles.
3: Yeah, you know, there is joy. There is dancing, celebration. And the reason for that isn't because it's another book or a religious text that's come to the area, but these people see the Bible for what it is. It's God's Word. It's God's inspired, infallible, and holy Word. And they're seeing that, and they're learning about who God is, that they have a Father in heaven that loves them greatly, and that even some that have gone through hard things, family issues, that have a lot of shame, a lot of guilt, are finding freedom in Christ. And so it's incredible. The reactions are amazing to be able to see that. And they're met with tears oftentimes because people have been waiting, especially in a place like Africa, 5, 10, 15 years sometimes.
1: 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Let me linger in Africa. We're in the country of Malawi. Tell you about the Zalika refugee camp. I don't know if you've heard of this, Andy, but it's a UN-funded. I saw a documentary. I think it was PBS did this a couple of months ago. This is quite a place of chaos. Africa has the largest number of refugees in the world. A lot of these have been displaced, kicked out of their countries. Some of those, Somalia, Burundi, Rwanda.

0: The Democratic Republic of the Congo. But this is a place designed for about 10,000 people. They've got 60,000 people packed into this place. Because this, of course, there's overcrowding, there's chaos, there's poor sanitation. Mm. People get sick, they die, there's a terrible stench over this place. There's a lot of violence. There have been rapes, there have been murders. It's absolute chaos, right? But enter the hope of the gospel. Andy, Bible League has been able to partner with churches there in Malawi that said, look, we need to be able to take the hope of the gospel to this place. This is home, perhaps a permanent home for many of the families that are here. They don't have plans really to relocate these people. And so we provided this Bible study from Bible League. You alluded to this moments ago. Week by week, people introduced to who is Jesus? How is he both God and man? What's it mean to die to self and to put on Christ in the day to day? And so through that study, there have been about 50 studies, about 40 people each. Some of these exclusive to men, some of these exclusive to women. But Andy, I can tell you today, 1,000 people have said, wow, we want to follow Jesus. Wow. And so there is a sense of calmness. There's a sense of order that we're hearing that's come into pockets of that camp. And people are asking, what's bringing this change? Mm-hmm. It's the hope of the gospel. Yeah. And so there's an incredible need today for Bibles in the Swahili language, the Kirundi language, the French language, for these new believers that have said, what, we want to follow Jesus. And again, to think from the greater Washington, D.C. area today, wherever you're listening, you can be a part of this at only $5 a Bible. 12 Bibles can be sent today for $60. 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Again, find the Bible League banner. It's the world needs the word, Bibles for the nations. And Andy, you've got some folks that have said, count us in.
1: Denise in Ellicott City, Maryland, gave a gift of 7 Bibles. Iris in Hyattsville, 10 Bibles. Matilda in Silver Spring, Maryland, 12 Bibles. And Julius in Alexandria stepped up, gave a gift of 20 Bibles, invested in 20 different people's lives, people that really are desiring God's Word and will have a chance to read it because of the investment that they've made.
0: Andy, we're officially done October 31st, so the big challenge right now to get across the finish line is why we're running out of the month of October. So we've seen more than 5,000 answers to prayer to this point, 5,000 Bibles on their way. Our specific number this fall, we want to bless 6,700 waiting believers that we know by name at Bible League. Again, we've seen 75% of the need met. We've got 1,700 to go at $5 a Bible, every gift doubled. How many can you send and help us finish strong on October 31st? You know, as I think about, you know, years of fruitful ministry between Bible League and this wonderful, wonderful ministry, Andy, we could not do what we do without listening families like this one. You know, I know our founders, William and Betty Chapman, in the Chicago area, Good Friday 1938, always envisioned there'd be caring groups of people that catch a glimpse of what God is doing and say, you know what, I want to be a part of this. I have to be a part of this. And that characterizes this listening family over about 30 years of partnership. And so we're praying that we can do it for nearly 7,000 at half. Happens with every $5 gift to 800-YES-WORD, 800-YES-WORD, or click the Bible League banner, WAVA.com. Let me take you to Sri Lanka. This is in Central Asia. This is one of those countries hit very hard by the tsunami that landed around Christmas of 2004. Andy, overall, there were hundreds of thousands of people killed, and many in this teardrop-shaped island nation were affected by that. They also had a terrible civil war that lasted for many, many years, and again, tens of thousands of people killed. They're still trying to tally up how many of those that suffered in this, but Sasikala is a woman who one day, in the midst of the conflict there, two sides fighting, right? They actually hate each other. She's running. She's got a baby, right? She's got a baby. She falls into a body of water. Feels like she's drowning. There's a mysterious hand that pulls her to safety. When she comes up, she can't find anybody there, right?
1: Yeah.
0: But it was in that moment where God really began to connect with Sasikala. Fast forward a little bit. Her husband separated from her. It's a really sad story. Took some of the kids. But Sasikala today has been reunited with those kids. She is a believer. She's been trained by Christ. She's in a village of about 70 people. Hmm. All of those affected by that terrible civil war, most have lost family members that were killed, lost them to all that violence. Hmm. She's got a burden to reach that village. Andy, today she's reached 50 of those for Christ. Wow. Can you imagine? Yeah, this was a village where there was no Christian, no evidence of a church ever, right? Hmm. And through the grace and gumption of Sasi Kala, there in Sri Lanka, God in his grace has brought more than half of that village to saving faith. And so she's not asking for our pity today, not asking for plane ticket out of an area that's ravaged by the civil war that lasted for many, many years. She's praying for what? The precious word of God. Talk about the need, Andy, for new believers as they come to saving faith. People like Sasi Kala, who is actually a former Buddhist, right? Mm-hmm. Now a believer. Talk about how important it is to be grounded in the word of God, so that you can grow in grace. You can read about the God who loves you.
1: Yeah, it's incredibly important. You know, you just heard multiple stories of people that are going through real trials. And we see that all over the world. We're in the most under-resourced and in times persecuted areas. And these people have faced violence. They've faced as much as rape and things like that, and abuse even from the governments. And people come into God's word and they see Jesus. They see this man, this God himself who suffered and died on their behalf, and they relate to him. They grow in that. And the Spirit works in their hearts and gives them encouragement, gives them a peace beyond understanding, like we read. And they see these promises that are in Scripture, and they start to experience these things in an incredible way in their lives. And even the hardest lives, the people that have gone through the most, find hope, find grace, find a God that loves them. And it's an incredible thing to be able to see that. And God's word helps them to live their lives in a way that's structured. And we see this in individuals' lives and also communities' lives, where a community changes because they have God's word. And it's an amazing thing to see.
0: Amen. Amen. I want you to be a part of this today. And before I do that, I want you to hear this audio clip from a colleague of Andy's and mine. Mm. Man by the name of Bobby, who serves in Central Asia. He's been to Sri Lanka. He's got kind of a chilling message. I appreciate what he says here. It kind of gives context to the plight of people like Sasi Kala. This is Bobby, our colleague in Sri Lanka.
2: So we were literally walking the roads where there were bombs falling, where there were people who had spilled their blood. So it was a different experience for me walking those regions and literally feeling that this is something like a war that had taken place, so that gave me goosebumps.
0: Well, again, people like Sasi Kala are not asking for our pity today. They're praying for the precious word of God. She's reached 50 people in her village of about 70, almost. The entire village, Andy, has said, we want to follow Jesus. Wow. You know, they see the hopelessness that's around them. Buddhism is a religion of virtues. You know, the Buddha said, look, if you want to lead an enlightened life, follow these virtues, right? Christianity tackles, there's an answer for the sin in our lives, the Savior that we so desperately need. Yeah. And so people like Sasi Kala, the troops have been mobilized, right? And they're, again, simply asking this for us to supply the precious Word of God today. 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Today, every single gift doubled, regardless of size. So pray about it. Make a gift that's meaningful to you and your family. We've said together as WAVA and Bible League, can we bless nearly 7,000 waiting believers that we know by name? Many of you've heard of today, right? The specific number, 6,700. Listeners, you've taken care of more than 5,000. If each $5 gift is an answer to the prayer of a waiting believer somewhere in the world, you've done that for more than 5,000. We've got 1,700 to go. We need to do it by October 31st. We're absolutely done. October 31st, we'll tally whatever God has done through the WAVA listening family and get these Bibles on their way. But I can tell you, Andy, I know this for sure in my own heart. I know I speak for you. It's a joy for us to circle back to these waiting believers who are craving God's word and let them know, hey, those Bibles you're praying for, they're coming, they're on their way. I want to take you to the Middle East. I know, you know, we're still tuned to the conflict that's happening there between Israel and Hamas, all that's happening there in the Gaza Strip. And I can tell you, only miles from that conflict is a young woman by the name of Nora. What's her story? Well, her husband was murdered by radicalized Muslims. He was a believer. Andy, he paid the ultimate price for believing Jesus is the way, the truth, and the life. That left Nora a widowed mother of four daughters. One day there was another group of radicalized Muslims that showed up. They actually burned her house down. They destroyed the house, nearly killing Nora and those four daughters, the youngest of which 4 years of age, maimed for life with very serious burns all over her body. It's any wonder that she survived that. But rather than grow bitter through all the tragedy in her life, Nora is one of these that has grown bold. She has gone on to lead about 100 Arabic-speaking women to Christ. Why? Because years ago, somebody invited her to come learn about Jesus. She was turned on to the hope of the gospel. She sort of saw the extreme between Allah and her radicalized religion, where Allah only demanded, right? And yet, as she looked at the beauty of the gospel, she saw Jesus laying down his life for his own. And that turned this woman, Nora, and her husband onto the hope of the gospel. She's, again, gone on to lead about 100 Arabic-speaking women to Christ. Kareem, in this clip, talks about just the harshness that happens, even among your own family members, when you convert from Islam to Christianity.
3: What basically and mainly happens is that the family of the ex-Muslim are the ones who persecute him and would even try to kill him. And this would be viewed in the by the Egyptian law to be an honor killing. The main difficulty that faces people who convert is that their families are not very welcoming of them and can be very hostile to them.
0: Well, again, as harsh as that audio clip is and all that Nora has gone through, again, she's not praying for pity today. She's asking for the precious word of God for 100 women, some of those widowed that have come to saving faith. They've said, look, we want to follow Jesus. They're praying for God's word today. 800-YES-WORD, 800-YES-WORD. 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It takes $5 to send a Bible. Andy, as we wrap up here, you've got the names of some other believers around the world who are praying for Bibles today.
1: Yeah, Yusuf is a former Sunni Muslim, but is a new Christian after attending a Bible League event and getting involved in Bible study. He's praying for a Bible in Arabic. Nuan is a former atheist living near Beijing and is now a Christian praying for a Bible after completing Project Philip in Mandarin, which is incredible. We see that happen all the time. These people are real humans that that have attended a Bible study, that somebody's told them about Jesus, and now they're desiring a Bible, not just for themselves, but their families and for their community.
0: Thanks for sharing those, Andy. 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
8: With SRN News, I'm John Scott. It was terror in the sky. Quick thinking by passengers and crew members may have saved the lives of all on board a fly-to-by flight from Dubai to Tel Aviv today.
9: The Israeli defense minister calling this an attempted terrorist attack. The pilot, who was stabbed by the co-pilot, was severely injured and bleeding, but able to do two things. He was able to click open the cockpit door, and he was able to send two signals in code to the tower, alerting that there was trouble on board this flight.
8: That's correspondent Laura Winters. The co-pilot was arrested upon landing in Saudi Arabia. The Supreme Court begins its new term on Monday as confidence in the court slides. Correspondent Rory O'Neill takes a look at the issues facing the High Court.
10: Views of the courts are the lowest they've been since Gallup started polling on the institution in 1972. 46% of Americans say they have a great deal or a fair amount of trust in the judicial branch of the federal government. 34% of U.S. adults approve of the job the court is doing. But 43% describe the Supreme Court as being too conservative. That ties the high measured last year. 35%, a new low, say it's about right ideologically. I'm Rory O'Neill.
8: A federal judge in California clearing the way for Paramount Skydance to acquire Warner Brothers Discovery.
11: The judge approved the settlement, resolving an antitrust lawsuit brought by 12 state attorneys general who had opposed the $110 billion merger. Under the deal, Paramount will spend at least an additional $1.5 billion on U.S. film production over the next 5 years and establish monitoring of editorial independence at its news operations. Paramount has set October 6th. As the closing date for the merger, the deal would combine two major Hollywood studios along with Paramount Plus and HBO Max and television networks including CBS, CNN, Comedy Central, and Food Network. I'm Sharon Reardon.
8: This is SRN News.
12: Shalom, beloved. I'm Rabbi Schneider. Some of you remember years ago that there was a book published called The Prayer of Jabez. It was really, really widely read. It comes from a scripture in 1 Chronicles chapter 4, verse 10. Really dig into this as I'm speaking it, because there's so much here. Here's the word of God. Now Jabez called upon the God of Israel, saying, "Oh, that you would bless me indeed and enlarge my border, and that your hand might be with me, and that you would keep me from harm, that it might not pain me." And then the scripture continues, and God granted him what he requested. What a beautiful prayer. Father God, we lift up our hearts to you right now. We thank you, Father, that you're a God of love that will bless us. Father, we lift up the prayer of Jabez and we ask you to do for us what you did for him.
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0: Welcome to Truth for Life, where today we begin a study in 1 Timothy. The Apostle Paul wrote this letter to offer his young protege some guidance, and while his instructions address the responsibilities of pastoral care, Alistair Begg notes it's advice all of us would be wise to heed.
1: Now, if you'll take your Bibles and turn with me to 1 Timothy chapter 5. Do not rebuke an older man harshly, but exhort him as if he were your father. Treat younger men as brothers, older women as mothers, and younger women as sisters with absolute purity. Give proper recognition to those widows who are really in need. But if a widow has children or grandchildren, these should learn, first of all, to put their religion into practice by caring for their own family and so repaying their parents and grandparents, for this is pleasing to God. The widow who is really in need and left all alone puts her hope in God and continues night and day to pray and to ask God for help. But the widow who lives for pleasure is dead even while she lives. Give the people these instructions too, so that no one may be open to blame. If anyone does not provide for his relatives and especially for his immediate family, he has denied the faith and is worse than an unbeliever. No widow may be put on the list of widows unless she is over 60, has been faithful to her husband, and is well known for her good deeds, such as bringing up children, showing hospitality, washing the feet of the saints, helping those in trouble, and devoting herself to all kinds of good deeds. As for younger widows, do not put them on such a list, for when their sensual desires overcome their dedication to Christ, they want to marry. Thus they bring judgment on themselves because they have broken their first pledge. Besides, they get into the habit of being idle and going about from house to house, and not only do they become idlers, but also gossips and busybodies, saying things they ought not to. So I counsel younger widows to marry, to have children, to manage their homes, and to give the enemy no opportunity for slander. Some have, in fact, already turned away to follow Satan. If any woman who is a believer has widows in her family, she should help them and not let the church be burdened with them, so that the church can help those widows who are really in need. Amen. Now, last time at the end of chapter 4, we noted that Paul was giving instructions to Timothy, a series of imperatives concerning how he was to conduct his life and doctrine. Very, very important, Paul has made clear that the people of God would know how they should conduct themselves in the household of faith. That's the 15th verse of chapter 3. Not only should the gathered group have a grasp of the principles, but Timothy, as a young pastor, must himself have a clear understanding of his duty and his role and the variety of his responsibilities. And we may well be helped by recognizing that in the original letter, there were no chapter breaks, such as we find in the English text before us this morning. So in other words, there was no pause between the 16th verse of chapter 4 and the instruction which comes in the first verse of chapter 5. In other words, Paul is continuing his personal instructions to Timothy in the role of pastoral ministry. And here, in these opening two verses, he instructs Timothy on the way in which he should treat various age groups within the congregation. First of all, how he should treat an older man. Well, when rebuke or admonition is called for, as inevitably it will be called for example, when he gets to chapter 6, he is urging Timothy to rebuke those who have become rich in the present world and are tempted to place undue importance in what they have managed to accrue financially. Many of those individuals will be older men. As a result of having lived longer and worked harder, perhaps, they are now in a position of financial stability and security, and Timothy is to make sure, indeed to command them in their riches, that they don't put their hope in that. Well, when he does so, he is to do it in a way that is not harsh. So in other words, it is not that he is to step back from the role of admonition. It is not that he is to distance himself from the uncomfortableness that is involved in having to speak to someone in that way. But rather, when he does so, there needs to be restraint and there needs to be genuine affection. It is unbecoming for a young minister like Timothy to issue severe reprimands to a gentleman older than himself. And as I think about my own relationship with my father, I can think of only one occasion when I have admonished him about any particular and specific instance. And I remember the sense of uncomfortableness that I felt. And the one thing I wanted to assure him of was my genuine affection and my desire to be submissive to him, even though I felt it necessary to speak as I did. Younger men are just to be treated like brothers. If you have brothers, you know what that means. It needs no application. How do your brothers treat you? They say, yo. They say, hey. They say, come on. They say, let's go. They say, quit it. They say, get off. They say all those things. That's how it's supposed to be. Older women, you should treat them in the way in which you treat your mom. How do you treat your mother? You don't forget her birthday, and so on. Now, Paul is not exhorting Timothy to do something that he was unfamiliar with himself. We find this, for example, in the 16th chapter of Romans in verse 13, where in giving instructions to the congregation, he says, greet Rufus, chosen in the Lord, and his mother, who has been a mother to me. So Paul himself had exercised the same approach in moving amongst the congregation. There were older women, and when he looked at these women, he viewed them through the eyes of motherhood. And that gave to him a measure of respect, it gave to him deference, it gave to him a sense of the appropriate. And in seeking to operate with a similar sense of appropriateness in relationship to younger women, he says you should treat younger women as you treat your sisters, with absolute purity. Phillips paraphrases it, and treat younger women as sisters and as nothing more. And you get the point. It is absolutely clear. You don't need to be a genius to work it out. The purity to which he is referred in verse 12, he now gives expression to in the most practical terms at the end of the second verse of chapter 5. George Knight, commentating on this, says, Paul, with perceptive realism, gives this special word of caution for the situation where a pastor is called on to deal personally and privately with younger women. It is absolutely crucial that such an individual guards against any development or even any suggestion of improper interest or improper intimacy. And that means all kinds of things in practical expression. But it does set a hedge around the idea of pastors counseling one-on-one with women, not in crisis situations, but in prolonged situations. Wisdom would say, I don't think so. And indeed, when Paul gives instruction as to how those younger women are supposed to find out about loving their husbands, caring for their children, providing in various ways, to whom does he give the responsibility of the instruction? To the older women in the church. It may not mean that they are older chronologically, but it means those who are mature, those who are spiritually understanding the truth, they are the ones who are to deal with this. And across the country and across the world, many a disaster would have been averted by pastors paying straightforward and careful attention to the opening two verses of chapter 5. Now, he then goes to a prolonged treatment of a subject that may at first appear to be at least at arm's length to us, the issue of widows in the church. I don't want to ask how many of you are widows or have been widowed, but there are a number in the church. I won't embarrass you by asking you to identify yourself, but the very fact of acknowledging that means that in a congregation as ours, albeit a younger congregation in terms of average age, this is not something that we are removed from. And certainly as we continue to grow together, it is something that we will continually deal with. in addressing the subject, we should notice, first of all, that the supporting of widows was a matter of priority from the very outset of the church. In Acts chapter 6, you will remember that the apostles say it's not right for us to leave the ministry of the word of God and prayer to the serving of tables and the dealing with the distribution of food. And what had given the occasion of that discussion and decision was the fact that certain widows were not getting their daily allotment of food in the way and in the time frame that they felt was justifiable. Now, the reason that the church made it such a priority is because the church understood that one of the classic ways in which religious expression was going to be seen was in the matter of caring for widows. For example, if you turn to James chapter 1, James, the brother of Jesus, makes this perfectly clear in the 27th verse. You want to know what pure and undefiled religion is? He says, religion that God our Father accepts as pure and faultless is this, to look after orphans and widows in their distress and to keep oneself from being polluted by the world. So he's already been exhorting them about practical godliness, and we're now seeing one of the ways in which this practical godliness is expressed. The immediacy of the subject, the existential element of it, if you like, is such that I do not believe that what we have here in 1 Timothy 5 is a manual for dealing with widows in a local church, that you can simply pick up chapter 5, walk it across the centuries and across the geography, lay it down on Parkside Church or any other church for that matter, and say, okay, this is it. There are principles that we're about to discover, but in terms of the actuality of what he's dealing with, remember that he's dealing with a specific historic incident within the context of the city of Ephesus. However, we're going to discover that there are principles concerning organization, the necessity of genuine pastoral care, and the need for wisdom in discriminating where real need lies. Well, let's just go through the material if we can. I've written four headings in my notes, which I'll mention to you as I go along. First of all, widows in need. Widows in need are widows indeed. Okay? Not trying to be cute, that's what he's saying. In verse 3, give proper recognition to those widows who are really in need. He ends it in the 16th verse with the exact same expression. I am talking, he says, about those who are really in need. Now, we need to be in no doubt as to what this means because he delineates it in the text. These women who are really in need have, or don't have, any means of support. They have no prospect of marriage, and they have no other basis for hope than hope in God that he will provide for them. And indeed, they display their dependence upon God by the constancy of their prayers. You'll see that there in verse 5. And they continue night and day to pray and to ask God for help, because there's no social services. There's no place where you go and put your card through a window. There is nothing for them. They have nobody that brings home a paycheck. They have no one to whom they may look. They have no source of income at all. And all they can do is on a daily basis say, oh God, you declare that a sparrow falls to the ground and you know it. You've told me that the hairs of my head are numbered, that my name is graven on the palms of your hands. Oh God, show yourself to be a father to the fatherless and a carer for the widow. Now, in contrast to that obvious dependency, we have the merry widow in verse 6. The widow, the indulgent widow. And Paul introduces her so that there would be a classic contrast. The widow who lives for pleasure is dead even while she's living. This woman's life is marked by indulgence rather than by dependence. She's living for pleasure. The details of her hedonistic lifestyle are not given to us. They're not mentioned. I have a picture of this woman. I don't want to describe her, but I meet her with frequency. And she jangles when she walks. And she looks like she's really living it up. And when you get a few of these merry widows jingle-jangling around a congregation, then it's going to be a peculiar challenge for the kind of widow exemplified in Anna in the Christmas story in Luke chapter 2, the lady who, following her marriage for 7 years, was widowed for the interim period of time and was now 84 years of age, and she had committed herself to the temple worship, and night and day she engaged in prayers. And while Anna was, if you like, buried in the temple, to all intents and purpose, from an outside gaze, dead to the world, there were all the merry widows jingling and jangling their way around Jerusalem and apparently living it up. Well, says Paul, I just want you to understand that the widow who lives for pleasure is actually dead. She just exists. Now, I can't resist the temptation to point out that this is a principle which runs through the whole of the Bible, that there is a definite distinction between existence and life. Otherwise, why would Jesus say to walking, moving, living, breathing individuals, I have come that you might have life? Now, what's the obvious answer? Oh, go to somebody else because I have life. No. And that you might have it in all of its fullness. He was talking about that encounter of God when a man or a woman is born again. Unless a man is born again, John 3:3, he cannot see the kingdom of God. He cannot enter the kingdom of God. And a number of folks who are now involved in religious pursuits are the walking dead. And this is while your mind has gone. You have been confronted by the fact that you are merely existing. Your life is not all that you anticipated it should be. You do not have an understanding of why you exist, where you're going, or what is about to happen to you should you die. And someone has suggested to you that if you would involve yourself in religious activities or in Christian pursuits, then existence plus religious activity will equal life. And you've been trying that, and you're as dead as you always were. In fact, you're even more miserable than you were before you tried this approach. Because when you were thinking of trying it, it held out hope to you. But now that you have begun it, it is hopeless. And you have identified the fact that your mere physical existence, devoid of the reality of God's liberating power within your life, has left you pretty wretched. And I can explain exactly why that is. It's because you're dead. Well, what are you saying to yourself? You're saying, well, I'll do something about it. Like what? Do you ever see a dead person do something about it? Dead people don't do anything about it. Dead people just lie there. So if the widow is dead, even though she's jangling around the mall, how is she going to be made alive? The same way that any of us are made alive. When God comes by His Spirit, opens our eyes to the fact of our deadness, speaks in to the very emptiness of our human existence, and in the great mystery, as the Word of God is made clear to us, our eyes are opened and our ears are unstopped, and suddenly the lights go on and we find ourselves crying out, Lord, I believe. Help me with the bits I don't believe yet. We find ourselves crying out with the Philippian jailer, Lord, what am I supposed to do to be saved? And the answer comes, if you believe on the Lord Jesus Christ, you will be saved. Now, that's just a little bit in passing there. I didn't want to miss the opportunity to note the distinction between the living dead, the dreadful twilight zone of religious observance devoid of life. Okay, the widows in need are the widows indeed, as opposed to those who have other means of support. This is reinforced by the second thing I wrote in my notes, and it's this: if our Christianity doesn't work at home, it doesn't work. If our Christianity doesn't work at home, it doesn't work. Because home is where it's at. Home is where we're known. Amongst our family is where the deal is. That's where they see you, in the morning, in the night, in the middle of the day. You can't run and you can't hide in there. So if your Christianity doesn't work in the house, it doesn't work. I don't care how good a preacher you are. I don't care what you do. If it doesn't work there, it doesn't work. Now, why do I say this? Well, because that's the point that he's making. Look at verse 4. If a widow has children or grandchildren, these, namely children or grandchildren, should learn, first of all, to put their religion into practice. Now, remember, in chapter 4, he exhorted the people in relationship to training themselves in godliness. Let me tell you, one of the ways in which your godliness will be manifested, it will be manifested in the fact that you put your godliness into practice, and you do so by caring for your own family. If a widow has children or grandchildren, then it is primarily their duty to show the genuineness of their religion in their own homes by repaying their parents for what has been done for them. Isn't that what it says? Repaying their parents. But this strikes me with real impetus this week. I'm not so sure that there isn't express instruction here about how it's supposed to be. Because when you get married, by and large, you have no money. Then you get a little bit of money, and it's a parabola. That's mathematical. And then it goes down the other side, and then you have no money at all. So you try and get some money, you get it together, then you pay for everything. You pay for everything. Shoes, jackets, education, everything. Prams, cribs, trips, everything. Then you have no money. And while you're coming down on the far side of the curve, the Smith Barney guys are talking to you when you're watching the golf tournaments, giving you a really bad feeling because you don't have enough money now to give to these people, dependents, all the stuff that you already gave to them. I am not doing that. I decided this week. I mean, I haven't told the girls yet. But there is going to come a day when I'm coming like this, and one of the two of them is buying me breakfast in Denny's. I don't care. They are buying because they are going to repay their dad. I am buying everything at the moment. Do you realize how well off I would be? Goodness gracious.
0: You're listening to Alistair Begg on Truth for Life. We'll hear more about caring for widows tomorrow. As we begin our study of the Apostle Paul's first letter to Timothy, we are recommending a resource today, a brand new release from Alistair. It's a verse-by-verse study through Paul's second letter to Timothy. The title is Guarding the Truth. When Paul wrote his letters, believers were facing growing pressure to compromise the gospel message, to divert from all that Jesus had taught. So it's not all that different from what we see happening in the church today. And this means that these letters to Timothy remain particularly relevant and important for us as believers to study. Guarding the Truth is a Bible study booklet. It's written as a companion to the ESV text. You'll read section by section from your Bible, then read the corresponding commentary from Alistair, and the study guide is interactive. It includes space for you to reflect on questions and write down what you're learning. The booklets are also ideal for a study group if you're looking for your group's next topic. 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I'm Bob Lapine. We are glad you have studied the Bible with us today. In caring for widows or for those in need, how much of the responsibility falls to the church or the family or to the widow herself? Are the expectations different now from when Paul wrote his letter? Tomorrow, we'll think through these questions together. The Bible teaching of Alistair Begg is furnished by Truth for Life, where the learning is for living.
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6: 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I'm still searching. Hi, this is Lon Solomon, and this is what Billy Joel said at the close of his documentary, And So It Goes. You know, Billy is right. Everyone is born lost, looking and searching for something to fill the hole inside of us that only God can fill. This is why Jesus said, come to me, and I will give you rest. You will find peace for your soul. Hey, if you're still looking, look in the right place, the Lord Jesus. 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
9: With SRN News, I'm John Scott. Arkansas taking three states to the U.S. Supreme Court over state laws protecting doctors who mail abortion pills past local bans. Attorney General Tim Griffin joining Louisiana and Alabama in suing California, Massachusetts, and New York. The coalition argues those protections illegally tie Arkansas's hands from prosecuting doctors mailing so-called abortion pills into the state. Arkansas also joined a companion federal suit against groups accused of running mail-order pill networks. In consumer news, more than 2,000 pounds of frozen pork sausage links. Recall, because they may contain pieces of hard plastic. The USDA says Fontanini Foods issued the recall after two customers reported finding plastic in the product. The 10-pound cases were shipped to distributors in California, Florida, Michigan, and Nevada for use in restaurants and food service locations. This is SRN News.
10: For God so loved the world that he gave his only begotten Son, that whoever believes in him shall not perish but have eternal life. 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I will follow you, Jesus. If you would like prayer, you're welcome to call 267-367-LOVE. 267-367-LOVE.
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14: Dr. James Montgomery Boyce said this about God's judgment. He said, "With God, we deal not with the imperfection of human justice, but with the perfection of divine justice. We deal with the one to whom not only actions, but also thoughts and intentions are visible. Sensing this truth, we therefore resist God's justice and deny its reality in every way we can." Well, that pretty well describes the world today. People give no thought to being judged by their Creator. But as John MacArthur will show you today, we are all without excuse before a holy, just God. And John unpacks what that means and how you can escape the judgment that is coming. As John continues his study, simply titled, Without Excuse. And with today's lesson, here's John.
5: Let's look at the Word of God together in Romans chapter 2. We want to continue our examination of the principles of judgment as they appear in the first 16 verses of this chapter. It says in verse 12, "Those who sinned without law shall perish, and their punishment will be a perishing, a damnation, for they have sinned against God. But it will be a lesser judgment than group 2. Look at group 2 in verse 12. "As many as have sinned in the law shall be judged by the law." What does it mean, "as many as have sinned in the law"? This refers to those who received the special revelation, those who had the Word of God, particularly Israel and anyone who was attached to them who knew the truth of God, those who heard the prophets, those who read the law and the holy writings, those who had the special revelation. It refers to people today who sit in the church, people who know the truth, people who are in a Christian society or Christian environment. They will be judged according to greater light and greater privilege and greater liability. Jesus said in Matthew 11, "How much greater will be the punishment of Chorazin and Bethsaida and Capernaum, because in those places Jesus walked and lived and did his miracles. It'll be more tolerable for Sodom and Gomorrah and for Tyre and Sidon in the day of judgment than it will be for those cities." Why? Because they knew so much more. And the greater perishing will belong to them. They'll be judged by the law. That refers to final judgment. They'll be judged in accord with full knowledge of God's law. So God is very fair. He's very fair. The hottest hell is reserved for the people who knew the most. That is why, beloved, it is such a fearful thing to be an apostate. It is such a fearful thing to know the truth and constantly turn your back on it. You would be better off eternally if you never knew than to know and turn your back. But God is fair, and he will judge those without law as without law, and those with law as with law. Now, immediately at this point, Paul knows the Jew is going to ask a question. He's going to say this. "Now, wait a minute, Paul. We who have been the guardians of the law, we who have been the agents by which God has revealed the law, we who have written it and rewritten it and preserved it, we should have the higher honor, not the greater condemnation. We who have possessed the law should be protected from God's wrath." And some people today would join and say, "Yeah, I've been going to church all my life. I've been trying to be religious. I bought a Bible. I'm trying to be religious. I mean, how can we be condemned? We've been the religious ones. We've preserved the law. Some are going to say, I've taught in seminary. I've taught in seminary all my career. I've prepared men to go out and serve in churches. Of course, seminaries that don't believe the Bible and churches that don't either. But we've been religious. We've been connected to Christianity. I mean, it's us. I mean, you know us, the religious folks. Paul replies in verse 13. For not the hearers of the law are just before God, but the what? The doers of the law shall be justified. Now, the word for hearers is not the usual word. It is not the normal word akouo, which is the normal word to hear, but it is akroates. And it's used specifically of pupils who hear because they're constantly in the educational process. Vincent, I think, is a good translation of it. Those whose business is hearing. And that is exactly what the Jews did in the synagogues, didn't they? They heard and heard and heard and heard. It was read to them week after week after week after week after week. It was explained to them, and they were literally professional hearers. But it is not to the ones who make it their business to do the hearing, it is to the ones who make it their business to do the doing that justification comes. It is not performance, beloved. It is possession. God's law does not protect. The more you know God's law, the more it intensifies the consequence, unless it is obeyed. And here's a terrible frustration because you can't obey it in your own strength. And so he literally backs them into a corner, you see. I mean, you're constantly hearing, but you don't do it. And so there is a judicial verdict against you. But the one who does, verse 13, the doer of the law shall be justified, not the hearer. So God requires perfect obedience. God requires a manifestation of righteousness, but no one can do that. Thus, the law is meant to drive us to a point of desperation where we turn to God for the power to do what we otherwise couldn't do. So the question the Jew might ask is answered. Doesn't do you a bit of good to have it unless you do it. It just intensifies your guilt. Because only the one who does it is justified, and that's a judicial verdict there. Are you ready for the second question? Here it comes. Now, this is the question asked

0: For God so loved the world that he gave his only begotten Son, that whoever believes in him shall not perish, but have eternal life. Let us pray together. Jesus, save me. Forgive me for all my sins. I will follow you, Jesus. If you would like prayer, you're welcome to call 267-367-LOVE. 267-367-LOVE.
1: For until the law, sin was in the world, but sin is not imputed when there is no law. And in Romans 7:7, what shall we say then? Is the law sin? God forbid. Nay, I had not known sin but by the law. So if there is no transgression when there's no law, and there's no knowledge of sin when there's no law, how can we be responsible when we don't have the written law? And a lot of people ask that question. Does God hold people responsible who have never heard the written law of God? Let's find out the answer. Verse 14. For when the heathen, or pagan, Gentiles, ethne, who have not the law, that is the written law now, keep that in mind, the written law, they don't have that. When they do by nature the things contained in the law, these having not the law are a law unto themselves, who show the work of the law written in their hearts, their conscience also bearing witness, and their thoughts the meanwhile accusing or else excusing one another. Now, what is he saying? He's saying simply this. You do not have to have the written law to be responsible. For you have a law within you, manifest in your behavior, manifest in your conscience, and manifest in your thinking patterns. There are four great reasons why the heathen are lost. Here they come. Reason number one. Creation. Creation. Go back to chapter one and we'll pick up a thought from verse 18. The wrath of God is revealed from heaven against all ungodliness and all unrighteousness of men. Now, you see, it is not just the religious men. It is not just the people with the law of God. It is all men, all men, all men. The wrath of God is revealed against all of the ungodliness and all of the unrighteousness of all men, whether they had the written law or not. Why? Because they hold the truth. How do they hold the truth? Verse 19, that which may be known about God is manifest in them. How is it manifest in them? Well, God has shown it unto them. Well, how did he show it unto them? For the invisible things of him from the, what? Creation of the world are clearly seen, so that they are without excuse. So from chapter 1, we learn the first reason why the heathen are lost. Creation. They can look around them and know there's a God. They can look around them and perceive that he is supernatural, and that he is more powerful than any being that they know of in their dimension. And so they are responsible because they hold that knowledge. But now as we come to chapter 2, we find the three remaining reasons why the heathen are lost and why we have to send missionaries to reach them. Verse 14, and the word is conduct. First, they're lost because of creation. Secondly, because of conduct. For when the heathen, who have not the law, do by nature or do naturally the things contained in the law, these, though they don't have the law, become a law unto themselves.

0: In other words, they don't have an outside law, but they have an internal law that makes them a law unto themselves, and it is manifest in their conduct. Now, when the heathen do by nature the things contained in the law, indicates that it does occur when they do it, and it is a common occurrence. Pagans naturally do things that are written in God's law. Did you know that? Without ever reading God's law. Their conduct, listen to this now, their conduct proves they know what is right and wrong. Their conduct proves that there is available within them, residing in them, the law of God. We see it in our humanitarianism. And the humanitarianism and the justice around the world, even in very obscure and isolated peoples. Sometimes it's warped, but in any society you ever see, you will find some of those heathen exercising things which they do naturally that are in direct line with God's law. And they therefore show that that law is in them. The Stoics said that in the universe there were certain laws operative which a man broke at his own peril. And the Stoics, who were utterly pagan philosophers, said they are the laws of health, the laws of morality, and the laws governing life and living. And the Stoics called all of these laws thusis, which means nature. They said men are to live kata thusin. They are to live according to what is natural. The Stoics actually said that these laws were natural to man. You see, man can recognize that there is a right, that there is a code of ethics. The very fact that man has a guilty conscience is because he violates the very code of ethics that's in him. There's a sense of right and wrong. And when men naturally do something that lines up with the law of God, and they do it all the time, they show that the law of God is written in them. The unregenerate world, you see, does do relative human good. They do not do good in terms of spiritual righteousness. They do not do good in terms of good that is based on the right motive, because nothing is truly good unless it is done for the glory of God, right? But they do good in a relative human sense. And when they do that, they show the law of God at work, though unwritten, at work in their heart. They will do good in the right manner if not for the right motive. Yeah, man is totally depraved in the sense that he cannot do anything that is righteously good or that is good toward God or that is good as revealing God. But he can do a man kind of good. But every time he does that, he proves that there is a law within him that points to that as good. Are the heathen lost? Yes. Can they claim ignorance? No. First, because of creation. It is around them. And they can perceive within their own minds God in that creation. And secondly, because of their conduct, they prove that there's a law within them. Now, this may shock you. Basically, if you look at it simply from the standpoint of general human good, most people are outside the prisons, right? It's the few that are inside. What does this mean? This does not mean that man is basically good. He is depraved. But there is in him a sense of rightness that keeps him from being as bad as he possibly could be. And that is the law of God within him. Now, extending the thought, let's look at a third reason why the heathen are lost, and that is conscience. And this is part of that same concept in verse 14, but it's in verse 15. They not only reveal the work of the law within them by their conduct when they do naturally the things that are in, but they also reveal the law of God written in their hearts when their conscience functions in bearing testimony. And stop there for a minute. Now, we all know what conscience is. The word simply means co-knowledge. And I guess we could say that it means co-knowledge with oneself. The etymology of the word basically comes, whether it's in Greek or Latin or English, from the same root. The idea is to know along with. And conscience is sort of that thing in you that knows along with you what's right. It refers to a person's inner sense of right and wrong, the moral consciousness that pronounces judgment on thoughts and attitudes and speech and deeds. You know, I remember reading about a tribe in Africa that had a very interesting process to determine who was guilty of something. When there was some stealing that had gone on in the tribe, they would line all of the men up, because stealing was normally done by men. And they would go along, and they would ask them if they did it. And they would say yes or no. And then they would, after having said it, ask them to stick their tongue out. At which time they took a hot knife and placed it on the tongue. If there was saliva on the tongue, the knife would be removed without a problem. If there was no saliva on the tongue, the knife would stick and burn its way through their tongue. And they could always tell who the liar was because he had no saliva. What makes your saliva dry up when you do something wrong? There's a conscience in you. There's a thought process in you that knows right and knows wrong and deals with you when you violate it. It's like when you cheat and you live in this constant state of fear of being found out. That's conscience. Conscience responds to the internal norm. And I would say in the Christian, of course, conscience is tremendously intensified because you not only have that basic law within you, but you have also the law of Christ from His Word added to the normal in natural law, and the compounding of that even excites the conscience more to respond. And Paul listened to his conscience. Several times he said, "My conscience bears witness," didn't he? In other words, he was saying, "My conscience agrees with me that I'm doing right, that my heart is pure." The Bible also suggests that your conscience can become scarred. And scar tissue has no feeling. That's why Paul in Romans tells us, do not violate your conscience. Don't violate your conscience. In other words, he's talking about Christian liberty, and he says, if somebody tells you it's okay to do that, but your conscience says don't do that, then don't do it, even though it is okay, because if you get in the habit of violating your conscience, you're gonna scar something that you desperately need to protect you.
1: 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Now for the entire Grace to You staff, I'm Phil Johnson. Be back tomorrow as John MacArthur unpacks one of life's most sobering facts, that one day God will judge everyone. We'll continue John's study called Without Excuse with another half hour of unleashing God's truth one verse at a time on Grace to You.
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11: With SRN News, I'm John Scott. Tennessee officials on Wednesday night were unable to carry out the execution of Krista Pike. Pike's later to be the first woman executed in Tennessee in the last 200 years when the Supreme Court ruled earlier Wednesday that her execution could proceed. According to media witnesses, authorities appeared to give Pike two doses of phenobarbital, and she was still awake and snoring more than 40 minutes after the last dose. At 8:53 p.m. local time, media witnesses were escorted out of the area. Pike was reportedly taken to a hospital where she is receiving medical care. A pair of NASA astronauts ready to blast off to the ISS on Thursday. The crew scheduled to lift off from Cape Canaveral Space Force Station. The crew includes two NASA astronauts, one Canadian and one Russian cosmonaut. This is SRN News.
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18: Welcome to Leading the Way with Bible teacher and often called upon international culture expert, Dr. Michael Youssef. 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
19: For 2,000 years, the gospel of Jesus Christ has divided humanity into two categories, no third, two categories. Those who are saved and those who are lost. Those who are redeemed and those who are unredeemed. Those who will spend eternity in heaven with Jesus and those who will spend eternity in hell with Satan. Two divisions. This division by individual choice. It's by individual choice. This division is created by men's volition. When Jesus said in Luke 12:49, I have come, He is describing His mission that brought Him from heaven. For I tell you that He came directly from heaven. Those who say Jesus is just a founder of another religion, He is just a leader of another religion, are absolutely wrong. Jesus came from heaven because He coexisted with God the Father before all worlds. And in Matthew, Jesus said, the Son of Man has come. He came from heaven to seek and save that which is lost. In John 5:43, Jesus said, I have come in My Father's name, and you do not receive Me. In John 10:10, when He's talking about Himself as the Good Shepherd, He said, the Son of Man has come that His sheep may have life and then have it more abundantly. And while His mission from heaven is to save that which was lost, but also His mission is to bring judgment, God's judgment. You see, Jesus has a dual mission, a dual mission. Those who have rejected Him, and chose not to be saved, and therefore they will spend eternity in judgment and hell, and those who have received him and escaped that judgment. The Bible is often speaks, Old Testament, New Testament, often speaks of judgment as fire. And just as fire has a dual purpose, so is the coming of Jesus. The Jewish hearers who were listening to Jesus at that time, they understood the Old Testament passages about the fire of judgment. But they believed that that fire of judgment is going to only hit the Gentiles. It's never going to hit them as Jews. And he is trying to wake them up from their stupor. Just as fire has a dual purpose, so is the coming of Jesus Christ. What is the dual purpose of fire? Well, on the one hand, fire consumes what is combustible. But on the other hand, fire does not consume that which is not combustible. Fire burns hay so fast and so quickly, but it purifies gold. This is the dual role of the fire. The gospel fire either purges or purifies. Take your pick. Take your pick. The Apostle Paul said in 2 Corinthians 2:16, it is to one the aroma of death to death, and to the other is the aroma of life to life. First of all, this fire, Jesus said, will take place on the cross. I'm going to explain that to you. It's very important. That is why this passage is vitally important passage to understand. It is the gospel in 10 verses. He is referring to that fire of the baptism that he has to undertake, the cross. Don't miss this. Don't miss this. It's very important. The instruction that Jesus is giving to his disciples and is giving to all of us is this. Before judging unbelievers for their sins of unbelief, Jesus himself has to take their judgment and the judgment of everyone who believe in him on himself, the judgment of sin of every repentant sinner. He's going to take that judgment on that cross. That fire of judgment is going to hit him first. What Jesus did on the cross is that he took the place of the believer's death on that cross. He became the curse of the believer on that cross. He took the punishment of the believer on that cross. He received the penalties of the believers on that cross. Who are the believers? Everyone who acknowledged that they're sinner heading for hell and that Jesus took their judgment on that cross. Look with me, please, at verses 49 and 50. I have come to cast fire upon the earth. How I wish it were kindled. He's talking about the cross. He's talking about the cross. He said, I have a baptism that I have to undergo, and how distressed I am until it happens. Jesus carried that burden all of his life until he went to that cross, and there he hung, stretching his hands and bleeding love and mercy, and said, it's finished. It is done. It's accomplished. He took the sin. He took the judgment. He took the punishment of everyone who believe in him. John the Baptist said, I baptize with water, but he who comes after me is going to baptize with the Holy Spirit and fire. The fire of the Holy Spirit purifies the believer. It cleanses the believer. It sanctifies the believer. It seals the believer for the day of Christ. Verse 52 and 53. These are some of the most misunderstood, misinterpreted, and misapplied verses in the whole of the gospel. I want you to listen carefully, please. God haters say that the Bible is full of hate speech. And I said, yeah, the Bible hates sin. The Bible hates unrighteousness. Sure it is. Bible hates bloodshed. If Jesus wanted to shock his disciples into attention, he has succeeded here. He has succeeded. Because the Bible tells us that Jesus is the only Prince of Peace, that Jesus is the only author of peace, that Jesus is the only giver of peace. You say, how then? He says, I did not come to bring peace. How come the one who said, my peace I give to you, my peace I leave with you, not as the world give peace do I give peace, but my peace, it does not make sense, it passes all understanding. Jesus wanted the disciples who already received the peace of God, who already have peace with God, he wants them to understand that the very mention of his name will bring them trouble, hatred, and persecution, and not peace. That's what he's trying to tell them. He's trying to warn them. The very act of identifying with Jesus and the name of Jesus will create a division between them and those who hate his name. Never before have we seen hostility toward Christian family members, toward their believing family members. Not in my lifetime, at least. Tragically, the name of Jesus Christ always produces some sort of painful division. And that was what Jesus is talking about here. As he was warning him about. He was preparing him for that. But there's more. There's more. Division is only half the story. It's only half the story. Here Jesus is quoting from the Old Testament, the book of Micah. Write it down. Micah chapter 7, beginning at verse 6. Jesus is quoting from the book of Micah, because Micah prophesied hundreds of years before Christ that one of the ways to recognize the Messianic age, one of the ways to recognize the Messiah when he comes, is that going to be the gospel is going to create a division. Those who believe and those who don't. Division between those who have accepted the Messiah and those who have rejected him. That's the division. So much for the modern preaching of getting unhitched from the Old Testament. And Jesus quoted the Old Testament over and over and over and over again. And he used it as a testimony to him. Jesus is saying that the true disciple of Christ must be willing to pay any price. I know that is an anathema to our culture. I know that. People want easy believism, easy Christianity. In Luke chapter 9, Jesus tells us about two would-be disciples, but did not become disciples. Why? Because they were unwilling to sacrifice anything, especially family relationships. One wanted to wait until he gets his inheritance. Then he followed Jesus. The other wanted to delay obedience to Jesus until he had settled everything in his family. To this half-hearted commitment, listen to me, to this half-hearted commitment, Jesus said, no one means no one, after putting his hand on the plow and looks back, is fit for the kingdom of God. I wish you could meet the people that I meet when I travel. I wish you'd know the people that I know. And I have the privilege and the honor of fellowshipping with him, who literally sign the life, the death warrant, the moment they come to Jesus. And they know it. But the joy on their faces is indescribable. And they're talking about death not by strangers, but by members of their family. Now, beloved, please listen to me. We are commanded. We're not given an option. We are commanded not only to love those who spitefully use us, but to pray for them. Can I get an amen? Amen. Pray for the day that they discover the fallacy of the rejection of the true peace giver, the Lord Jesus Christ. Pray that when they repent, we should be prepared to embrace them and love them with the love of Christ. Pray that whenever they give up their enmity to Christ, which they created, and when they realize that this enmity is of their own making, and they come to Christ, we will be ready to embrace them. Don't ever forget, the gospel that brings us inner peace even in the midst of turmoil. The gospel that brings us inner peace in the middle of difficult circumstances will also be the cause of the believers to be misunderstood, maligned, mistreated by those who don't believe, often by those who are closest to us, the nearest and the dearest. The most heart-rending division are always, always among the dear and the near. There is no greater or deeper feeling of hurt and pain. Yet part of the cost of our discipleship as believers is to love even the family members who are non-believers with self-sacrificing love. John Bunyan, his book, Pilgrim's Progress, he wrote it in prison. But what you don't know about John Bunyan is that he went to prison because he refused not to preach the gospel. They said, "You won't have to go to prison. Stop preaching." He said, "I can't." He knew that if he went to prison, his wife and children are going to be left destitute. They already had little food and even less clothing to wear while their father is still free, let alone being imprisoned. And yet he knew that he must preach the gospel. That's what God called him to do. He must preach the gospel of Jesus Christ. And so he was imprisoned. From prison he wrote the following. That's not, of course, in his book. Listen carefully, especially those of you who are experiencing the pain of separation from non-Christian family members. Here's what he wrote from his prison. "The parting with my wife and poor children has often been to me in this place as pulling flesh from my bone." Then he continued, "All the thought of the hardship I thought my blind son might go under would break my heart to pieces. Yet throughout, I must do it. I must do it. I must do it." Finally, in this passage, our Lord Jesus Christ comments on those who refuse to be discerning and talking about the danger to those religious leaders, verses 54 all the way to the end, 59. In fact, what Jesus does here, he gives us two illustrations, as a warning. Beloved, this is a warning to us today, as they were to the disciples, as a warning to those who lack discernment, which may put them in danger of missing out salvation altogether. Two parables. They have seen the numerous array of supernatural miracles. They've seen the dead rise. They have seen the blind could see. They have seen how the lame is able to walk. They have seen how the deaf ears were opened and were able to hear. And in the face of these irrefutable evidence of his messiahship, they failed to comprehend that he's the one, that he's the one, that he's the one. The one for whom at least 300 prophecies said, he's coming, and the description of the birth, description of the suffering, description of the miracles, description of the resurrection. And these two illustrations, I'm going to tell you very quickly, two illustrations Jesus gives, it was double-edged rebuke. The first illustration was to rebuke their lack of discernment. They failed to discern the times. Oh, beloved, listen to me. I plead with you, discern the times in which we live. Discern the times. Secondly, he's rebuking them for not discerning the threat, and the danger that's about to engulf them. First of all, they failed to discern who Jesus was. Of course, back then they did not have modern tools that meteorologists have today, such as satellite photos and Doppler radar and sophisticated computer models and all of that. Yet, just simple observation of the weather, just simple observation, by repeated weather pattern, helped them to discern the short-term weather, what it's going to be like, short-term forecast. Look at verse 54. When you see the clouds rising in the west, immediately you say, shower's on its way. And so it happens. And Jesus said to them, you hypocrites! So much for the weak and mild Jesus, the milquetoast Jesus, the doormat Jesus, who didn't want to hurt their feelings. I am very happy to hurt anyone's feeling if I can save them from hell. You hypocrites! You know how to analyze the appearances of the earth and the sky, but you cannot recognize the time of your visitation from heaven. Why did you call them hypocrites? Why do you call them hypocrites? Because their spirituality was a false spirituality. Because their allegiance to God was a sham. Because their virtue was only for show. Because their religion was only external. And because their hearts were evil. Some of you may ask, well, Michael, what prediction of the weather and hypocrisy have got to do with each other? Well, I'm glad you asked, because I want to answer you. They can draw a conclusion on weather patterns with far less evidence than what they saw with their eyes. Impeccable life, sinless life, supernatural miracles. All these evidence are conclusive of his messiahship. That's hypocrisy. You know, I hear people all the time say, if we have miracles like the first century. But I can tell you, no one saw more miracles, more signs and wonders than Judas Iscariot. You see, the Jews in the time of Jesus did not reject him because they looked at the evidence, and they reject him based on the evidence. They didn't. But because he was not the military leader whom they wanted to come and liberate them from their enemies. That's what they were looking for. They were looking for the wrong one. They wanted an earthly king and an earthly kingdom. And they failed to recognize Jesus, who said, my kingdom is not of this world. They failed to recognize the times. So they failed to recognize the times. And secondly, the second illustration or rebuke is because they failed to recognize the danger and the threat. Verse 57, make the right judgment, he said. I want you to picture this. This is what he said. I just want you to picture it. You have an altercation with someone. You get into a dispute. And you go to the magistrate. And the magistrate or the judge is going to decide who's guilty and who's not and what the punishment is for that person. Now he said, basically Jesus saying that guilty person knows he's guilty. So don't wait to go to the court. Settle out of court. Confess. Says, I'm sorry. Pay the penalty, whatever it is. Get it done before you get to the court. Get it done before you face the judge. And Jesus is saying to them, spiritually speaking, do that. Recognize that you need salvation. Recognize that you need repentance. Picture yourself standing before the great judge of the universe at the white throne judgment, where you will be found guilty, and the judgment will be not a few years in prison, but eternity in suffering and torment. Picture that. And Jesus is urging them and everyone at the sound of my voice, everyone at the sound of my voice, consider carefully the humongous threat of eternal judgment. And embrace the gospel now, before it's too late. One of the great preachers of yesteryears said the following, by his obedience, Christ wiped off our transgressions. By his sacrifice, he appeased the divine anger. By his blood, he washed away our sins. By his cross, he bore our curse. And by his death, he made satisfaction for us. come now.
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11: With SRN News, I'm John Scott. Tennessee officials on Wednesday night were unable to carry out the execution of Krista Pike. Pike's later to be the first woman executed in Tennessee in the last 200 years when the Supreme Court ruled earlier Wednesday that her execution could proceed. According to media witnesses, authorities appeared to give Pike two doses of phenobarbital, and she was still awake and snoring more than 40 minutes after the last dose. At 8:53 p.m. local time, media witnesses were escorted out of the area. Pike was reportedly taken to a hospital where she is receiving medical care. A pair of NASA astronauts ready to blast off to the ISS on Thursday. The crew scheduled to lift off from Cape Canaveral Space Force Station. The crew includes two NASA astronauts, one Canadian and one Russian cosmonaut. This is SRN.
5: For God so loved the world that he gave his only begotten Son, that whoever believes in him shall not perish but have eternal life. Let us pray together. Jesus, save me. Forgive me for all my sins. I will follow you, Jesus. If you would like prayer, you're welcome to call 267-367-LOVE. 267-367-LOVE.
0: Clarity.
1: Hi, I'm Mark Finley with Hope Lives 365 with lessons from the Book of Proverbs. There are 961 Proverbs. They speak of the benefit of following divine wisdom. Proverbs 1 verse 7 says, "The fear of the Lord is the beginning of knowledge, but fools despise wisdom and instruction." Where does wisdom come from? 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
23: You and I, more often than not, will be hopefully the caring friend, the sensitive friend. It's important to remain caring and sensitive, to know when to come, to know how long to stay silent, and if to speak at all, to know what to say.
24: Some things you can't learn until you've lived them. Endurance is one of them. Job didn't choose his suffering, but somewhere in the middle of it, he learned to keep walking, not with clenched teeth, not with a fake smile, just a long obedience in the same direction. Today on Insight for Living, Chuck Swindoll points us to the profound lessons Job teaches us about ourselves, about what it means to stop running from the very things we need to face and to grow stronger in our faith. Chuck titled his message, "What Job Teaches Us About Ourselves."
23: We never know ahead of time the plans God has for us. Job had no way of knowing this. That morning dawned like every other morning. The night had passed like most every other night. There was no early morning sky riding. There was no angelic visit. There was no tap at the window warning him that something would change, or that all hell would break loose, or the bottom would drop out of his life. He got up that morning like every other morning. It's impossible to explain it fully. No one can explain it. I remind you, these are principles to live with and to remember. Job's response, verse 20, is absolutely remarkable. Job arose and tore his robe and shaved his head and fell to the ground and worshiped. He said, "Naked I came from my mother's womb, and naked I will return. The Lord gave, the Lord has taken away. Blessed be the name of the Lord." Through all this, we read, Job did not sin, nor did he blame God. Lesson number two. A vertical perspective will keep us from horizontal panic. A vertical perspective will keep us from horizontal panic. Job does not sin or blame God, which frustrates Satan, and does not surprise our God, who already knew Job would be a man of integrity. So there was another day, round two, and Satan comes out swinging. Skin for skin, chapter 2, verse 4, all that a man has, he will give for his life. Put forth your hand now and touch his bone and his flesh. He'll curse you to your face. He repeats the charge, the warning. So the Lord said, he's in your power, only spare his life. Satan went out and smote him with boils from the sole of his foot to the crown of his head. Verse 9, his wife said to him, look closely. Do you still hold fast your integrity, Job? Come on, sweetheart. It's enough. Just curse God. Die. You know what? She loved him. Never doubt it. The sickness hasn't made her love the less. Her compassion kicks in, and she just thinks, if we could just pull the plug, you curse him and he'll take you. You and I both know this will end the suffering. Until you're there, don't judge his wife, okay? Until you're there. She's lost everything too. She too has visited the grave sites of 10 precious lives. But he said to her, verse 10, you speak as one of the foolish women speak. Shall we indeed accept good from God and not accept adversity? In all this, Job did not sin with his lips. Lesson number 3. Great discernment is needed to detect wrong advice from well-meaning people. Great discernment is needed to detect wrong advice from well-meaning people. That's his wife. Job knew better. As much as he loved her, he couldn't follow her advice. Not this time. Which brings us to his response. Verse 10, he said to her, you speak as one of the foolish women speaks. Must have been hard for him to say to someone he loved like he loved her. But it needed to be said. Shall we indeed accept good from God and not accept adversity? What great theology. Lesson number 4. When things turn from bad to worse, sound theology helps us remain strong and stable. When things turn from bad to worse, sound theology helps us remain strong and stable. It's amazing, frankly, that Job, after suffering such a barrage of cataclysmic events, would be thinking so clearly, so correctly, without wavering, no uncertainty. How could he do it? He was so grounded in his knowledge of God. Sound theology. So valuable. Well, the friends show up. You may recall, verse 11, three friends heard of all this adversity that had come upon him, and they came each one from his own place. They made an appointment together to come to sympathize with him and comfort him. And when they lifted up their eyes at a distance, they did not recognize him. They raised their voices and wept. And each of them tore his robe and threw dust over their heads toward the sky. And they sat down on the ground with him for 7 days and 7 nights with no one speaking a word to him, for they saw his pain was very great. Fifth lesson, caring and sensitive friends know when to come, how to stay quiet, and what to say. Caring and sensitive friends know when to come, how to stay quiet, and what to say. You might add in parenthesis, if anything at all, I so wish that Eliphaz and Bildad and Zophar had simply stayed silent, been there to fetch some water, bring a little bit of soup or broth, just to be near. You know, these men qualified on the first two.

0: 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We're often quick to say, if there's anything I can do, just let me know. But what if we stopped waiting to be asked and simply showed up? On the If There Is Anything I Can Do podcast, Pam McConnell shares real stories, biblical wisdom, and practical ways to walk alongside people through grief, loss, and life's hardest moments. 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
1: Placed and incorrect and unfair. And so Jonathan takes up the cause of David and becomes for David a friend. He even seeks him out and finds places for him to hide and reveals to him words that offer hope and encouragement. That's the role of Jonathan. Time passes, Saul dies, David becomes king, and after years plunges into the horror of adultery mixed with murder and then hypocrisy and lack of leadership. And along comes not Jonathan, who's dead by now, but a Nathan, who is equally a committed friend, sensitive and caring. And Nathan comes to reprove his friend and to remind him, you are the man. And it turns David's attention, catches his attention, turns his thoughts back in repentance to God. Everyone needs a Jonathan. Everyone needs a Nathan. Whatever role you play, it's important to remain caring and sensitive, to know when to come, to know how long to stay silent, and if to speak at all, to know what to say. Well, Job finally lets it all out, doesn't he? 3:1, opened his mouth and cursed the day he was born. Job even says, let the day perish when on which I was to be born, and the night which said, a boy is conceived. He curses the day of his birth. Verse 11, why did I not die from birth, come forth from the womb, and expire? Verse 25, what I fear comes upon me, and what I dread befalls me. I am not at ease, nor am I quiet. I am not at rest, but turmoil comes. You know what this is? Listen to me. This chapter provides us with words of a suffering, broken man. He is at wit's end. The suffering doesn't end. The kids are still dead. The body's still covered with boils. There's not enough money to provide for what's needed. His surroundings are atrocious. The wild dogs feed on the garbage all around him. His wife is there, disillusioned, heartbroken. That's enough. And he curses the day he's born. He despises the thought that he lived. And he's not resting, and he is in dread. And he must have sat at that moment at the end of chapter 3 with his head in his hands. Let me give you the sixth lesson from a bit of a diagonal viewpoint here. It's easy to be Monday morning quarterbacks when we encounter another's suffering. It's easy to be Monday morning quarterbacks when we encounter another's suffering. I mean, it's hard to read statements like this. I wish chapter 3 weren't in the book. I really do. I have to catch myself from saying, Job, don't say that. You're going to regret it. But he needs space to say it. And so the Monday morning quarterback hears it and says, I would never react like that. I would never say such a thing of our God. This is how I would respond. I mean, how could she call herself a Christian and act like that? What he's saying about himself or his God, why, if I were the Lord, I'd discipline him for that. Monday morning quarterback talk. We don't wait till Monday. We do it Sunday afternoons. Don't throw that pass, you idiot. They've covered the end. He's going to get intercepted. When are you going to get a life? And most of us have never been a quarterback. And we've

0: we've never had three 374-pound linemen with blood in their eyes, 6 feet nine, coming toward us, grinning. And we say, don't throw that thing, you dodo! Don't throw it! If I were there, I wouldn't have thrown it. I'd take a hit. Yeah. Yeah. Leave it in the book. Leave it in the book. Don't try to take it out. We all have our Job chapter 3. We all have said things. We've all done things. We've all responded in the wrong way. We've all run off at the mouth. We've all thrown interceptions. And we don't need someone to tell us what we already know. We may even think at the time we're doing it, I'm going to regret this. But we do it. You'll need this lesson. You'll need this principle. Especially if you're a spiritual leader. You teach the Bible study, or you're on a staff of a church, or you're a pastor, you're a counselor. The world's full of I told you so's, or shouldn't, you ought not. Just be quiet. Let it be. Eliphaz lands on him with both feet. Fists are swinging. Round one, round two, round three, punching at Job. And Eliphaz has never gone through what Job is going through. Well, the last one is over in chapter 42. Doesn't that have a nice ring to it? Chapter 42. Chapter 42, Job repents. How beautiful it is in verse 6. I retract what I said and I repent. What a great man. He suffered through all of this for who knows how long. No one seems to know. Some say weeks, some say months. I don't have any idea. I don't know how to guess. It's taken us months to get through it, so I can't imagine how long it took him to live it. And finally, he endures. And the Lord four times calls him the same thing. Verse 7, it came about after the Lord had spoken these words to Job. He said to Eliphaz, my wrath is kindled against you and against your two friends because you have not spoken of me what is right, as my servant Job has. There's no repentance I hear from you. There's no retraction I hear from you. He says again three times in chapter 42, verse 8, my servant Job, my servant Job, my servant Job has spoken what is right. Verse 9 concludes, the Lord accepted Job. James 5:11 says we remember the endurance of Job. Here's the principle. The cultivation of obedient endurance is the crowning mark of maturity. The cultivation of obedient endurance is the crowning mark of maturity. I don't know of a wholesome, healthy Christian who doesn't long to reach maturity. If you ask me in any unguarded moment, I will tell you my great goal in life is to be grown up in my walk. I would love it if the stone simply reads, here lies a man who finally became mature. You know what that tells me? That tells all of us it's a slow, arduous process. And Job reached it. Reached the goal. David Roper, in his work on James, which he titles Growing Slowly Wise, writes this. When trouble comes, we have two options. We can view it as an intrusion, an outrage, or we can see it as an opportunity to respond to it in specific obedience to God's will. This is that rugged virtue James calls endurance. Endurance is not tooth-clenched resignation, nor is it passive acquiescence. It is a long obedience in the same direction. Where are you today? Where are you in your journey? Hard place, severe trial, maybe back to back. I plead with you not to discard the list of 7 lessons. I would ask you sometime, even this afternoon, to go back and read them aloud, to insert them in your journal. Think through your current situation and apply whichever ones are appropriate. Go there. It could make all the difference in your growing up rather than simply growing older in your faith. I'd like you to bow your heads with me, please. I'd like you to close your eyes. Wherever you are in your journey, God has allowed you to hear this today. Some of it has not been easy. None of it has come easily to me in preparing it, I can tell you. I really worked on this message. I wanted to say it just right so that there would not be anything that would cause a snag to keep you from coming here privately and personally. This is not counsel you'll find in tomorrow morning's newspaper. You'll not hear about it in a film you see or a magazine you read. This is fresh food from the Word of God. This is what will hold us together when everything explodes. And let me say, for you who've never met the Lord Jesus Christ, He is not only available to you, He is ready to hear your prayer of acceptance. Lord, I'm a long distance from you. My life hasn't been what it should have been, and I come just like I am, and I've come to your Son, Christ. And I accept the fact that He died on my behalf and paid the full penalty for my sin. Acknowledging that, I believe He has been raised from the dead. I trust Him for now and through eternity. And He will not turn you away. Our ministry has been trained to talk with any of you who wrestle with whatever, some struggle, the need for salvation, a walk with God, dealing with some particular issue. I invite you to come today. Lord, we love you. Lord, we thank you. Lord, we worship you. Lord, we submit to you. And we confess to you the stubbornness of our own wills and all of the energy that we have burnt up running away from the very things that we needed to face. Deepen our relationship, Lord, so that you and we are closer and you become the focus of our full attention and our absolute affection. Break us to the point of full surrender, and then use us as you have used Job through the centuries as a model of endurance. I pray these things through Christ our Lord. And everyone said, Amen.
1: 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It's not something you suffer through with your teeth clenched, just hanging on. Chuck Swindoll called it something better today, a long obedience in the same direction. That's the crowning mark of maturity. 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Chuck is winding down his 22-part series on the life of Job that concludes this coming Tuesday. 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I'm referring to Chuck Swindoll's personal memoir called Awakened by Grace. The chapters have been written, the pictures have been selected, and Chuck's memoir is going to be rolling off the printing presses very soon. 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
7: With SRN News, I'm John Scott. President Trump says he spoke to Israeli Prime Minister Netanyahu following the incident on board a Dubai passenger jet. The co-pilot of the flight from Dubai to Israel is under arrest for allegedly trying to stab the captain and crash the plane. A passenger, a plumber by trade, pulled the attacker out of his flight chair and somehow managed to land the plane. President Trump is taking his midterm campaign on the road. He'll be in Denton, Texas tomorrow to tour the Peterbilt Motors facility and deliver remarks to workers. Later in the day, the president will travel to Durant, Oklahoma. The National Transportation Safety Board is looking into the death of a man in Brooklyn who was dragged by a subway train. Still unclear if the 57-year-old man was caught in the train doors or in the gap between the platform. This is SRN News.
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17: The closer you are to the Holy Spirit, the more you pick up on what he wants to communicate to you.
18: This is the Alternative Broadcast, featuring the timeless biblical teachings from the archives of Dr. Tony Evans. Even the most beautiful sentence means absolutely nothing if it's written in a language you don't understand. Today, Dr. Evans shows how interpreting Scripture correctly is key to experiencing its power. Let's join him to discover how God has provided us the tools we need to help grasp His message accurately.
17: Communication involves three things. It involves an encoder. An encoder is a person sending forth the message. It involves a decoder. That's the person on the other end receiving the message. And it involves the message, the information being sent. The goal of communication is to make sure what the decoder receives is what the encoder intended. It was the job of the Holy Spirit to make sure that the message of God didn't get distorted. So from 1400 BC to 90 AD, the Holy Spirit's job was to make sure the message that started back here didn't get messed up down here. Without that, communication over that big a gap would not have been possible to stay accurate. Today I want to say a word about interpretation, because understanding is key to making the Bible meaningful in your experience. Many people avoid the Bible because they say, I don't understand it. It doesn't make sense to me. So the issue is interpretation or ascertaining the meaning of Scripture. Turn first of all to Acts chapter 8. We have the story of the Ethiopian eunuch, who is now a bigwig in the administration of Candace. And he was returning and sitting in his chariot and was reading the prophet Isaiah. So he's reading his Bible. And the Spirit said to Philip, go up and join this chariot. There's a whole lot in there that we don't have time to mind out. But the Spirit of God led Philip to a man who was reading his Bible. And when Philip had run up, he heard him reading Isaiah the prophet and said, do you understand what you are reading? You're reading it, but does it make any sense to you? And he said, well, the eunuch says, well, how could I unless someone guides me? And he invited Philip to come up and sit with him. And then it goes into the passage he was reading, which was about Jesus Christ being led to the sacrifice. And verse 35, and Philip opened his mouth and began from this scripture. He preached Jesus to him. Here we have a man reading but not understanding. How many times have you read your Bible, got finished reading, and didn't know what in the world you had just gone through? There was not the interpretation. The reason why interpretation is critical, because it's possible to read and not understand. He needed to be guided in an understanding of what he was reading. It's not enough to read if you don't also understand. Because without understanding, you don't know what to apply. So it's reading, interpreting, and then applying what you now understand needs to be applied. You say, "Doc, my stomach hurts, my head hurts." He tries to diagnose the problem through tests to come up with the right cause that he might apply the right solution. If he interprets wrong, he applies wrong. He's going to give you the wrong medication. As a boy, I suffered horrifically with asthma. And every week I had to go to the hospital to get shots. On top of that, I wanted to try to do everything, all the sports and everything. So I was constantly carrying on this battle with asthma. Every week I would go and get these shots to deal with the allergies that would bring about the asthmatic attacks. On one occasion, I went to the doctor and they prescribed the wrong medicine. And on that night, I almost died. I'll never forget the sight of my father standing over the bed with tears in his eyes, watching me gasp for breath and go into convulsions because the doctor gave me the wrong application. So interpretation or understanding is key. Some parts of the Bible, they jump out at you. You know what they mean just by reading it. Other parts, like Peter says in 2 Peter 3, 15 and 16, Peter says some of the things Paul wrote are hard to understand. When you get the proper understanding along with the right application, there is no issue that the scripture talks about that cannot be addressed victoriously. So, understanding and application joined together to make transformation. That leads me to the next point. What are the qualifications if you're going to interpret rightly? Now, let me say this. Every Christian is a believer priest. By believer priest, we mean every Christian has the capability to hear from God for themselves. So that while preachers and pastors can help guide, they do not replace your own capacity for the scripture to speak to you. The first principle is that to clearly and fully understand the scripture, you must be saved. 1 Corinthians chapter 2, verse 14 says, "The natural man does not welcome the things of the Spirit of God, for they are foolishness unto him." He does not mean you can't repeat the Bible. He means you can't experience it. The unsaved man does not have the capability or the capacity to interpret divine truth. It's like me going to a foreign land without any training, any knowledge, trying to get the language, and I don't have the capacity to do that on my own. So first of all, and I know this may not seem to need to be said, but I want to emphasize your ability to appropriate the reality of scripture is tied to you having conversion, regeneration, or salvation. But secondly, the closer you are to the Holy Spirit, the more clearly you will understand his word. Let me say that again. Anointing is your capacity to receive divine truth. You have the capacity now to hear from God. Philip guided the eunuch in the understanding of what he read. Now look at John chapter 16, verse 13. A few pages back. John chapter 16, verse 13. This is what it says. But when he, the Spirit of truth, comes, he will guide you into all truth. For he will not speak on his own initiative, but whatever he hears, he will speak, and he will disclose to you what is to come. The Ethiopian eunuch had Philip to guide him. Every believer has the Holy Spirit to guide him. It is the Holy Spirit's job to clarify truth, to tell you what it means, and then, of course, how to apply it. It is his job to make the truth of Scripture become real to your mind and to your heart so that it can become your experience. The closer you are to the Holy Spirit, the clearer you will be about the meaning of Scripture. The further you are from the Holy Spirit, the more fuzzy Scripture will be to you. So as you can see, the guider, the Holy Spirit, his job is to clarify or turn the light on. Have you ever been confused about something and the Holy Spirit cleared it up and just like turned a switch on? It may have been through a human teacher. It may have been just through your own reading. It may have been through a book. And I'll talk about those things in a moment. But what he did was he turned the light on and you said, oh, he opened your eyes. He lets you see.
18: When Dr. Evans returns in a moment, he'll explain how tuning in to the Holy Spirit's voice makes all the difference. Stay with us.
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18: We're only one day away from wrapping up Tony's powerful sermon series on the glory of God's Word. 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I'll repeat that contact information for you after the second part of today's lesson. 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
17: The Holy Spirit's job is to communicate. The closer you are to the Holy Spirit, the more you pick up on His signals. The more you pick up on what He wants to communicate to you. Another characteristic of understanding the Bible has to do with living. 1 Peter 2. Therefore, putting aside all malice, all guile, all hypocrisy, all envy, and all slander. Verse 2 says, like newborn babes, long for the pure milk of the word, that by it you may grow in respect to your salvation. He says, get rid of things that will put static on the line and stop you from understanding God's truth. Another way that you prepare yourself to properly understand the word of God being willing to respond even before you get the understanding. As opposed to, let me understand and then I'll let you know whether I'll respond. St. John 7, verse 17. If any man is willing to do his will, he shall know of the teaching. Did you get the order? He says, you must be willing to do it, then you will understand or know the teaching about it. So God is not going to give great understanding. Remember the verse? To him that hath, more will be given. But to him that does not have, that which he has will be taken away. So you can actually come to church and learn less. Because nothing gets done with what is said, and so God reduces rather than increases understanding. So the process for interpretation, okay? You want to understand so that you can apply. Okay. 2 Timothy chapter 2, verse 15. Be diligent to present yourself approved to God as a workman who does not need to be ashamed, handling accurately the word of truth, the word of God, the Bible. Interpretation involves presenting yourself approved. So your mindset is, I want to be pleasing to God because I want to understand what God is saying through his word to me. So I want to be pleasing to God. As a workman, he says, learning the Bible involves some work. Now, everybody's not a pastor, everybody's not a full-time preacher. That's not the work we're talking about, although that would apply to somebody who does it full-time. But it does involve your participation. First of all, you have to be willing to read the Bible. You can't have the Bible sitting on your shelf talking about, I have a Bible in my house. The Bible is not, you know, to fill book space. You must be willing to read your Bible. You must, that takes some time. Then you must be willing to ask some questions about what you're reading. You want to ask some questions. There's some simple questions, but they will give you the basic understanding, assuming you're approved of God and you're yielded to the Holy Spirit, which I'll mention in a moment. Some basic questions. Question number one, what did it say? I read it. So just say back to yourself, what did it say? Paraphrase it back to yourself. Second question, to whom was it said? Is there any indication to whom he was speaking? Because that will affect meaning. If you're talking to non-Christians, it's going to mean one thing. If you're talking to Christians, it's going to mean another thing. Another question is, why was it said? Is there anything indicating why this thing is being discussed in the first place? Because that will affect meaning. Why did he bring this up? And of course, that's going to vary from person to person. And there are usually keys in the passage. You ask the Holy Spirit to open up your eyes. Why is he saying this? And then the final question that you need to ask is, what is to be done with what has been said? Well, what am I to do with what I just read? You will find yourself as you answer these questions by becoming a workman, willing to put in a little bit of time, the passages of the Bible becoming clearer and clearer to you. How do you know when the Bible is making sense? Here's the key. Here's the key. The key to the scripture is this. How do I connect with what I read and learned to Jesus Christ? So Jesus is the key that unlocks the door to the understanding of the whole Bible. The whole Bible wraps around Jesus Christ. Because remember, Jesus is the living word. This is the written word, and those two words always agree. It is okay to ask God to give you a word today. You're in a crisis situation. You need him to speak to you. And God will do that. But a lot of people do that because they don't want to be workmen. They want to be luckmen. They don't want to spend any time with God. And you can't rush learning heavenly language. What happens... In closing, what happens when you begin to interpret rightly the truth of God's word? What happens? Luke chapter 24. Two disciples are on their way back from the Emmaus Road. They're on their way back to home. They're going back home. And they are depressed. And Jesus comes and says, what's wrong? Verse 19. They said, didn't you hear about Jesus of Nazareth, the man mighty in word and deed, and how the chief priest delivered him up and he was died, was crucified? Here's why everybody gets depressed. Verse 21. Because we were hoping. You know why you get depressed? Your hopes get dashed. Your dreams get shattered. Your expectations get lost. They said, we were hoping. We had dreams. Our dreams have fallen through, that he was going to redeem Israel. And we just going home and we are discouraged. And now we can't find him. They've stole his body. Okay, hold on your horses. Verse 25. Oh, foolish men. Jesus is too cold. He calls the guys fools. You foolish men. And slow of heart to believe in all that the prophets have spoken. Was it not necessary for Christ to suffer these things and to enter into his glory? And beginning with Moses and all the prophets, he explained to them the things concerning himself in the scriptures. So he went all the way back to the Old Testament and said, you know what that? That was talking about me. You know what that? That was talking about me. You know what not that? That was talking about me. He went to the scriptures to deal with their hopelessness. Now, where do you run when you lose hope? You run to the movies? You run to your friends? Or do you run to the scriptures? Do you know God let David go through a lot of hopelessness so you and I would have some place to run to in the book of Psalms? He says, they approach the village. He's been giving them a Bible study while they're walking. See, you don't have to be in church. They're walking down the road doing a Bible study. They get to the village. He's getting ready to go further. He's going to say, okay, well, y'all home now. Bible study's over. And they urged him, saying, stay with us, for it's getting toward evening, and the day is now nearly over. And he went in to stay with them. He wasn't going to go in unless invited. God will only go deeper with you if you want him there. He won't go deeper if you don't want him. And it came about when they reclined at the table, he took the bread and blessed it and broke it. He began giving it to them. Their eyes were open and they recognized him, and he vanished from their sight. Oh, this is sweet stuff. Verse 32. And they said to one another, were not our hearts burning? Anybody ever heard a heart burn? Talking about a show enough heart burn. Heart been on fire. Did not our hearts burn within us, he says, as he was speaking to us on the road and as he was explaining the scriptures to us? What led to the heart burn? He says, our heart started burning when he started walking and started talking and opened up the Bible. Have you ever come to church without hope? With head low. And the Holy Ghost, see, when we get serious, we call him the Holy Ghost. And the Holy Ghost zeroed in on you and acted like you were the only person in the sanctuary. And in a 50-minute sermon, took hopelessness and gave you a burning heart. Have you ever been depressed and he become the lifter of your head and all you did was heard from the word of God? That's all you did. Understanding brings a new disposition.
18: 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When it comes to hearing from God, people often ask, why just the Bible? Well, tomorrow Dr. Evans explains why the collection of books we call Scripture is complete, trustworthy, and final. Right now, though, he's back with these closing comments to wrap up today's lesson.
17: God, the Holy Spirit, wants to guide you into understanding the Scriptures. And he doesn't want you to just be under the Word. He wants you to be in the Word. He just doesn't want you to come to church. He does want you to do that, but he wants you not only to be under it, he wants to leap off of the pages to you directly because you're in it. Because when that happens and you apply what you interpret, you must be transformed by it.

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7: With SRN News, I'm John Scott. President Trump says he spoke to Israeli Prime Minister Netanyahu following the incident on board a Dubai passenger jet. The co-pilot of the flight from Dubai to Israel is under arrest for allegedly trying to stab the captain and crash the plane. A passenger, a plumber by trade, pulled the attacker out of his flight chair and somehow managed to land the plane. President Trump is taking his midterm campaign on the road. He'll be in Denton, Texas tomorrow to tour the Peterbilt Motors facility and deliver remarks to workers. Later in the day, the president will travel to Durant, Oklahoma. The National Transportation Safety Board is looking into the death of a man in Brooklyn who was dragged by a subway train. Still unclear if the 57-year-old man was caught in the train doors or in the gap between the platform. This is SRN News.
8: 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Is there really a Pegasus flying overhead? Is a ghost moving books in the library? Fiona and Fluff investigate with kindness, curiosity, and plenty of goofy.

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1: I'm as lost as everybody else. I'm still looking. I'm still searching. Hi, this is Lon Solomon, and this is what Billy Joel said at the close of his documentary, And So It Goes. You know, Billy is right. Everyone is born lost, looking and searching for something to fill the hole inside of us that only God can fill. This is why Jesus said, "Come to me, and I will give you rest. You will find peace for your soul." Hey, if you're still looking, look in the right place, the Lord Jesus. Not a sermon, just a thought.
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4: Welcome to Turning Point. If you're like many believers, life is feeling more urgent and unsettled these days. And Dr. David Jeremiah believes it's due to increased spiritual warfare. That's the topic of his new book and teaching series, The Battle for Your Soul, and the focus of today's lively conversation. To interview Dr. Jeremiah about the rise in spiritual warfare, here's special guest Sheila Walsh.
5: You sense it, don't you? A force in the world actively working against your peace, your family, and your faith. Well, the Bible calls this spiritual warfare. And while the reality of this unseen battle can sound intimidating, Dr. David Jeremiah wants to offer a liberating truth. You have nothing to fear in Christ. For too long, the topic of spiritual warfare has been shrouded in confusion and sensationalism. For these reasons, in the next few minutes, we cut through the noise to give you the clear, biblical perspective you need. Dr. Jeremiah will point us to Scripture, where we will discover that we are not helpless targets, but victors in Christ. He wants us to know that it's time to stop walking in fear and start living in the confidence of the one who has already overcome the world. The unseen war is real, but your victory is already secured. So, if you're ready for this fascinating discussion, help me welcome pastor, teacher, author, and my very dear friend, Dr. David Jeremiah. I'm excited about this one.
6: I can tell.
5: Over the years, I've had the privilege of interviewing you. We've talked about so many different subjects. This one seems a little more intimidating, spiritual warfare. Why did you determine to do this and at this time?
6: Because, Sheila, everywhere I've gone over these last months, it's just been so evident that this is going on. Yeah. Maybe the best way to say that, the way people will understand it is, and maybe you've said this because I know we've said it at home, something is different about what's happening right now. Yeah. Something's different. Yeah. And everybody wonders what it is. I believe that one of the things that's very different is the intensity of the enemy trying to take us out.
5: Yeah. Now, you have been preaching faithfully for many years. Have you taught on spiritual warfare before?
6: Yes, I did a series on spiritual warfare some years ago. And then when I taught the book of Ephesians, we covered it there because that's where most of it is. And we've talked about it, but not anything like the intensity with which we're dealing with it now.
5: Yeah. What I find fascinating in your teaching, you talk about biblical secrets of spiritual warfare. Why do you call them secrets?
6: Well, they're not secrets because nobody can figure them out. They're secrets because they've not been revealed.
5: Wow.
6: You know, in the Bible, oftentimes a secret is something that has not yet been revealed. Like in the New Testament, you have the introduction of the church, but it was unknown in the Old Testament. It was a secret in the Old Testament. This is a secret. And, you know, the Bible tells us that there are things we should know about spiritual warfare, and they're secrets to most people, but after we get done with this, they won't be secrets anymore.
5: Excellent. I can't wait. You talk in your teaching, you've got four specific areas: the war zone, the war, the weapons, and the warrior. Yeah. So let's start with the war zone.
6: Okay. The spiritual war that we fight, though it affects our bodies, doesn't really happen in our bodies. It happens in our souls, in that immaterial part of us that's who we are, the part that goes to heaven when we die as Christians, when we're absent from the body and present with the Lord. Your soul is that part of you that's real, but oftentimes get pushed to the side because we're so intrigued with the body.
5: Why is it so important for each one of us to protect our soul?
6: Because, Sheila, the soul is the part of you that relates to God. You say, well, what about my body? Your body can't relate to God because God doesn't have a body, right? He's a spirit. So if you're going to relate to God, you have to relate to him through your soul. And if you let your soul get battered, beaten, and destroyed, your relationship with God is going to suffer major hits.
5: Can your soul be possessed by anything but God?
6: You know, I think there's a veiled question there. Can we be possessed by demons or all that? And my understanding of that has always been that if you have the Holy Spirit in you, you can't be possessed by two things. The Holy Spirit possesses you when you become a Christian, but you can be obsessed by the devil.
5: Right.
6: Somebody said he may not be in your heart, but he can sit on your shoulder, you know, and he will give you grief. I don't believe it's possible for a Christian to be demon possessed, to be controlled by Satan, because the Holy Spirit is within you and he won't let that happen.
5: So that's a war zone. So let's talk about the war. In battle for your soul, you say it takes place in three different areas: the battle around you, the battle inside you, and the battle above you. Let's start with the battle around you.
6: Well, let me just first of all say, Sheila, that those three categories come from an ancient theologian by the name of Augustine, where he introduced to us the phrase, the world, the flesh, and the devil.
5: Right.
6: Those are the three enemies of every Christian: the world, the flesh, and the devil. The world is the enemy around you. The flesh is the enemy inside of you, and the devil is the enemy above you. The enemy around you, the world, is the pressure you face because you live in this world. In Romans, it says, don't let the world squeeze you into its mold. The famous passage, Romans 12, 1 and 2. What that means is there's a system in place in this world that's different than what Christianity is. And it's opposed to Christianity. And it continually is trying to get you to live according to the tenets of that philosophy. And that's why Paul wrote, don't let that world system squeeze you into its mold. You stand strong for Christ. Don't become like the world. The world is materialism and all the things that you can see. The world cares very little for the soul. The world cares only for the things they can touch and feel and count.
5: What about the war within?
6: The war within is the flesh. And I like to say that more than anything else, the flesh is indicative of the old nature. The flesh in you is everything you were before you were a Christian. And what some people are surprised about is when you become a Christian, the flesh doesn't go away. And I always tell people, if you don't believe that, ask your husband or your wife, and they will tell you that is a true statement. The flesh, the old nature, is the part of you that wants to keep you from having victory in your life. And that's what that is.
5: And the battle above you?
6: The battle above you is Satan. And the Bible says Satan goes around like a roaring lion seeking whom he may devour. And he's got a plan for each one of us to seduce us. And he knows exactly what our weaknesses are. We're going to talk about some of the things that are useful to Satan in bringing us away from the dynamic soul God wants us to be.
5: I have to honestly say, having the privilege of reading this earlier, I think this is one of the most profound, important books that you have written in a long, long time. I read everything you write. My husband and I watch it on television, but this is so practical for the world that we are living in right now. And you say that we all face two wars, a revolutionary war of the soul and a civil war of the soul.
6: Well, I'm trying to be a little cute with that, Sheila, but the revolutionary war is the war that you have with God before you become a Christian. The Bible says when you become a Christian, you make peace with God. Before you become a Christian, you are at enmity with God. If you don't remember those days as Christians, you know you didn't love God. God loved you, but you were his enemy. When you become a Christian, you have peace with God. That's the revolutionary war. But once you become a Christian, conflict doesn't go away.

0: When someone you love is hurting, what do? We're often quick to say, if there's anything I can do, just let me know. 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
2: You write too about lust. Is lust different than temptation?
1: Well, temptation is the urge to get involved in lust. Temptation is the door into lust. Lust is not fun to talk about, not easy to talk about. And it's not just sex. It's the lust of the flesh and the lust of the mind. Lust is wanting something that's not yours and seeking to take that to yourself when it doesn't belong to you. The issues that we face today, if you have a television, you know what I'm talking about. When you get a television, if you want to stay true to your faith, you have to tell them, I don't want this channel, I don't want that channel, I don't want that channel. Please don't put that channel, because those channels are filled with pornography and lustful things. Mm-hmm. And I always like to mention when this subject comes up that God in his wisdom gave us a whole chapter in the book of Genesis to help us understand how it works and what to do about it. And that's the story of Joseph in the house of Potiphar when Potiphar's wife came after him. And the Bible says he ran out of the house and she took his coat. I've told people he knew he was better off without his coat than without his character. He teaches us some really important lessons there, Sheila, because Joseph knew what he believed before the temptation came. When he was confronted with it, he said, how can I do this great wickedness and sin against God? He also knew that all sin is against God. It was sin against Potiphar. It was sin against her. It was sin against himself and his family. But ultimately, it was a sin against God. Mm-hmm. And I think sometimes when we allow this particular sin to invade our lives and invade the church, one of the reasons that happens is because we don't understand how serious it really is. And we put it down on a level, well, everybody kind of does it, you know, he's just a playboy or whatever. No, it's a serious thing. God takes note of it.
2: How do we protect ourselves and our families? Because if you listen to commercials at the moment on television, it's like you deserve this, you deserve that. It's all about more, more, more. How do we protect our souls?
1: Well, you're talking about the materialism issues that come. It's interesting to me. I never thought about this until I wrote this book. Did you know that materialism is kind of like the major enemy? Because at the end of the book of Revelation, there's a whole chapter about the end of it, about how the markets are destroyed and how they come to an end. The Bible says this, you can't love God and mammon. And mammon is a synonym for materialism. Materialism is the love of everything you can see, feel, touch, grab, as opposed to God, who no man has ever seen, and the spiritual things that are a part of the soul. And today that's a big, big problem. And it's not just a problem in the world, it's a problem in the church. One of the things that bothers pastors like me is to see God bless people with great resources, and then instead of using the resources for the things God meant them to be used for, see them get gobbled up in lifestyles and all the kinds of things that take them away from God, not close to God. So materialism is always going to be present. It's always going to be, if I can just get a little bit more, or if I can get this by the time I'm this old, and if I can do this and that. But here's the deal. Here's what the Bible says. What will it profit a man if he gains the whole world and loses his own soul? I mean, what a statement that is. And it's not just about losing your soul, like going to hell. It's losing your soul even as a Christian. You know, you can lose your soul as a Christian to materialism. You can get so caught up in the things the world wants you to do that your soul gets put on hold, and all of a sudden you look up and you don't even know your soul because you've neglected it for so long.
2: When we look at what's on television and movies and all the stuff that's out there that would corrupt us and our families, it seems to me that you, Dr. Jeremiah, that Turning Point, that your phenomenal staff, that the programs you produce, you are shining the light of God into the darkest corners of the world.
1: Well, I think that explains all the stuff that happens to us around here. You know, when you blow a hole in the enemy's darkness, he doesn't like it. And he does everything he can to discourage you and defeat you. And that's a pretty good evidence that you might be on the right track.
2: Yeah. But we're

0: so grateful for what you're doing. I mean, aren't you amazed by everything? Phenomenal. And you do everything on the cutting edge. Everything's the best it could possibly be. Everything brings honor to the name of the Lord. And we are so, so grateful.
1: You know, Sheila, I'm going to say a word about that because I don't think enough emphasis is placed on excellence in the body of Christ. Yeah. We serve the King of Kings, the Lord of Heaven. If we give him, I mean, I grew up in the church. My dad was a pastor, so I know all the church stuff that happens. The point I'm trying to make is we should be honored to offer up to God the very best that we have. It won't always be perfect. God knows that. I mean, I've never preached a perfect sermon. I've never done anything that even approaches that. But it ought to be my goal to give him the best I have in what I do. And my life verse is, whatever you do, do it unto the Lord and not unto men, mm-hmm. for you serve the Lord Christ. Yeah. And do it with all your might. Give him everything you have. And I think that's an important point to make because we still have a lot of people who think that if it's for the church, anything's okay. Hmm. But it's not okay. Now, you may be in a church where you don't have any great vocalist. Give God the best one you have, you know, and do the best you can. That's, I think, what we ought to do as we serve the Lord.
0: That's honoring to the King.
1: Right.
0: Yeah.
1: And when we do what we do here, you know, this studio, this building that my son had so much a part in, and Paul, you know, I often say, this is NBC quality. Why should secularism have better equipment, better opportunities for their sorted message than we have?
0: Amen. Ours? Right. Amen. You talk about many battlefields for the soul. Let's talk about one that people might not think of as a battlefield, jealousy. Why is that so detrimental?
1: You know what, Sheila? Jealousy shrinks your soul.
0: Yes.
1: It just shrinks it. You get so caught up in what other people have that you wish you had. Mm. In this chapter, I talk about the different circles of jealousy. You know, for instance, I'm not jealous of any dentists that I know. You know, but my problem would be being jealous of another pastor who's a gifted orator who everybody's talking about, and they're talking about him instead of talking about me. I could be jealous of that. I must confess to you that I probably have been jealous of that over the years. I'm not now, but I have been. And I'll tell you what helps you with that more than anything else is having a good wife. Yeah. Your wife helps you with that. And then, so what jealousy is, it's a very formal statement that I am not happy with what God has given me and how he's equipped me and how he's gifted me. I want something from somebody else. God has done more for them than he's done for me. Mm-hmm. And that's not true, no matter who you are.
0: One of the things that you teach on in this series, which I related to, and from interviews we've done in the past, I know you do too, and that is the battlefield of discouragement. Talk to us about that.
1: Well, somebody asked me one day, of all these things that Satan uses to get to you, which one does he use on you the most? And that's it, discouragement. There's an old adage about Satan was displaying all of his tools one day, and he had them all laid out in courting, and then he had this one tool over here all by itself. And someone said, well, what's that? That's discouragement. Why do you put it over there? Oh, I need to protect it. That's the most useful tool I have.
0: Wow.
1: And I think that there's a lot of truth to that. In the chapter on discouragement in this book, I tell the story of David and Absalom and how, as you guys remember, Absalom just destroyed his dad. He took the kingdom from him. And David is leaving Jerusalem, as somebody said, with a cardboard box in his hands. And he gets out, and a little ways out, he writes the words to Psalm 42. And these are the words, why are you cast down, O my soul? Hope thou in God. And three times in Psalm 42 and 43, David cries out, why are you cast down, O my soul? Has your soul ever been cast down? Have you ever been in a situation you were so discouraged you didn't know what to do next? And if you read those two Psalms, they really help you a lot. They help you to remember what God has done. He said, I remember how it was back in the days when I was going to church with all my friends. And that's kind of a modern translation, but that's what he said. And discouragement can be used to just take you out of the game completely. It can shut you down. Mm-hmm. And I know that that's happened to people that I'm acquainted with. One of the great illustrations of that is the man Charles Haddon Spurgeon, one of the greatest preachers of all time. He used to suffer such tremendous bouts of discouragement. He'd be taken away from his church for 3 months at a time. He'd go to the French Riviera to just try to get better so he could come back. And, you know, the guy was only 57 when he died, so it's not an age issue. He was a middle-aged man. He was so effective that when he preached on Sunday, they printed his sermon on the front page of the London Times on Monday, his whole sermon. But he got discouraged. He got so discouraged, he didn't know if he could keep going.
0: So let me ask you, you work so hard, we know that. So you wake up and it's Sunday morning and you know you have to preach and you feel discouraged. What do you do?
1: Well, you know what? If you'd asked me that 2 or 3 years ago, I wouldn't give you the same answer that I'm giving you right now, because I've had some moments like that these last months. When I got myelitis on Labor Day in 23, I didn't preach for a couple of months. Then I tried to preach and ended up preaching from a chair, which just destroyed me. I couldn't. My wife thought it was great, but I couldn't stand it. And then I got to be able to stand up and preach. But the disease that I have has a very unpredictable cycle. Some days you're going to feel really good, but you might have some days you don't feel bad. It's incredible how Satan keeps track of that and makes as many of those days a Sunday as he can.
0: Wow.
1: And I've had a lot of Sundays when I would wake up and think, there's just no way. But you know what? When you step and you believe God and you trust him and you walk forward, it's one of the most amazing experiences. I actually told people there have been Sundays over the last 2.5 years where I felt like I was standing in the pulpit, but I wasn't preaching. I was standing over watching me preach, because I wasn't even aware sometimes of how I was doing it. I knew there was no way to do it, but God helped me. And, you know, some of the victories we've had, Sheila, I went to preach in Myrtle Beach when I was still in a chair. And in order for me to do this, they would bring a pulpit out here, and the pulpit would have to have an opening in it, so when you sat at the pulpit, your knees could go under the pulpit and you could get close enough so the pulpit could help you. And I went to Myrtle Beach and they took me out on the platform. I looked and the pulpit was solid in the back. There was no place for my knees. If I was going to use my notes, I was going to be doing this. And I just said, wow, what do I do? I didn't hear any voices, but I stood up, and I've been standing up ever since that happened. And you know what? I preach 3 sermons every weekend within a 24-hour period. And I preach between 37 and 42 minutes every time I preach. So it isn't, you know, normal. What we do is not normal. Now, I don't eat dinner on Sunday until about 3 o'clock because I'm so tired. But the Lord gives me the strength to do that, and it's what I live for. Yeah. I live for that. I live for it because I love so much to do what God's called me to do.
0: So we've talked about some of the battles that we fight. Let's talk about who we fight. There is a very real devil, but he's not some cartoon character in a red costume with a pitchfork, is he?
1: No. Sheila, here's a good way to illustrate that. If somebody said to you, who is the opposite of God? Many of you would say, Satan. But Satan isn't the opposite of God. He was created by God. He can't be his opposite. He's not even on the table with God. He's not even in the world with God. He is subject to God, but he's powerful. And he's not anybody to take for granted. You have to understand that he has a strategy for your soul. And if he was bold enough to tempt the Lord Jesus Christ in the wilderness, he's not going to worry about you or me. He will feel very confident coming after any of us.
2: Well, this is part one of the 2 days of discussion with Sheila Walsh about the new book, The Battle for Your Soul. Very important to me, because as I look around today, I see people who spend hours in building their body and almost no time working on their soul. So let me ask you a question. How's your soul doing? And if you feel a little bit ragged in your answer, remember, there's always something you can do about it. The Bible is filled with information to help you build the strength of your soul. That's what this whole series is about. That's why I'm here every day, Monday through Friday. And that's why tomorrow we'll finish up our discussion of this whole series from the brand new book, The Battle for Your Soul. 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
2: With SRN News, I'm John Scott. Tennessee officials on Wednesday night unable to carry out the execution of Krista Pike. Pike, slated to be the first woman executed in Tennessee in the last 200 years, when the Supreme Court ruled earlier Wednesday her execution could proceed. Pike, given two doses of pentobarbital, but was still awake and snoring after more than 40 minutes after the last dose. She was taken to a hospital where is now receiving medical care. President Trump says the last American forces are leaving Iraq. Speaking from the White House, the president praised the Americans who were killed or wounded in Iraq. A federal judge in California clearing the way for Paramount Skydance to acquire Warner Brothers Discovery. The judge approved a settlement resolving an antitrust lawsuit. Paramount has set October 6th as the closing date for the merger. This is SRN News.
10: Shalom, beloved. I'm Rabbi Schneider. Some of you remember years ago that there was a book published called The Prayer of Jabez. It was really, really widely read. It comes from a scripture in 1 Chronicles chapter 4, verse 10. Really dig into this as I'm speaking it, because there's so much here. Here's the word of God. Now Jabez called upon the God of Israel, saying, "Oh, that you would bless me indeed and enlarge my border, and that your hand might be with me, and that you would keep me from harm, that it might not pain me." And then the scripture continues, and God granted him what he requested. What a beautiful prayer. Father God, we lift up our hearts to you right now. We thank you, Father, that you're a God of love that will bless us. Father, we lift up the prayer of Jabez, and we ask you to do for us what you did for him.
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12: I'm as lost as everybody else. I'm still looking. I'm still searching. Hi, this is Lon Solomon, and this is what Billy Joel said at the close of his documentary, And So It Goes. You know, Billy is right. Everyone is born lost, looking and searching for something to fill the hole inside of us that only God can fill. This is why Jesus said, "Come to me, and I will give you rest. You will find peace for your soul. Hey, if you're still looking, look in the right place, the Lord Jesus. Not a sermon, just a thought.
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15: 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And while you're there, look for Pastor Brian's book, The Multi-Generational Church Crisis. This compelling book asks the question of the church, what could be accomplished in the name of Christ if we could better understand each other? Let's hear now from Dr. Brian Chappell as he shares the lesson, The Gift That Lasts and Lasts.
14: In the theatrical version of The Miracle Worker, that account of Helen Keller, born, you may remember, without the ability to see or hear. At one point, shortly after the diagnosis, her mother is leaning over into the darkness of this child's cradle, a child who cannot see, who cannot vocalize anything but the crying of one who does not understand the world, which cannot be heard or seen. And the mother, in almost desperation, speaks in a way that only supernaturally could be heard by the child, but says much about the heart of the mother. Looking into the cradle's darkness, the mother says, "Don't you know that we would do anything on earth to help you? Don't you know that we love you that much?" It's an earthly parent to a child in earthly pain. But the message of John 3:16 is the message of a heavenly parent to earthly children. As God is saying to us in the darkness of fault and shame and weakness and disappointment, "Don't you know that I would move heaven and earth to help you? Don't you know that I love you that much?" The reason the words are so dear to us in such short form is because at times we do not know. Because we've been hurt so bad, or we have fallen so hard, or we wandered so far away, that we wonder, could it really be so that God's heart would be so big that he could still grasp and hold and receive us? And John 3:16 says with clarity, the answer to those questions is yes. For what is shown to us here is a great heart. You know it just in the opening words. For God so loved the world. You know those words, so many of you, that you may not recognize that they are put in contrast to something that's already been said in this book. Earlier, you may remember in John chapter 1, we have been described who this Jesus is who is coming into the world's darkness. In the first chapter, in verse 9, we are told this: "The true light, which enlightens everyone, was coming into the world. He," that is the light, "he was in the world, and the world was made through him, yet the world did not know him." And if you read a little bit further, it would say, and his own did not even receive him. Do you get the contrast? He was in the world, and the world was made by him, but the world did not know him and rejected him, but he so loved the world that he still came to be a gift of the Father to us. And the idea of the world itself being his love is saying how great is his heart, how expansive is this love. It's not just some people in the world. It's not just good people in the world. The world was made by him. Mountains and rivers and oceans, the vast expanse of all that is around us, all the peoples, all the nations, the world was made by him. And though the world did not receive him, he so loved the world that he would come. I know, and you recognize too, that the Bible is not saying that everyone in the world is going to receive this message. For there in John 3, you remember just two verses after the one that we read, John 3:16, is John 3:18. Whoever believes in him is not condemned, but whoever does not believe is condemned already because he has not believed in the name of the Son of God. Here is the love, vast, expansive, being offered, but the fact that arms are outstretched does not mean that other arms will reach back. And here the apostle is saying to us, though the love is so expansive, it must be received. And we begin to fight back, but what if I don't deserve it? What if there are things in my life that make it inappropriate that I would receive this love? No, that is the very point. His heart is so big, so vast, so expansive, that the very world that would reject him, he is still loving. He is still offering the message of the good news of his life to them. Some of us, when we were little, sang songs that we didn't know would have meaning to us later in life. I think of one for me. It's that wide, wide as the ocean, high as the heavens above, deep, deep as the deepest sea is my Savior's love. I, though so unworthy, still am a child of his care. For his word teaches me that his love reaches me everywhere. Well, how could that be? If I have wandered, if I have failed, if I have fallen, if I have rebelled, if the very things I know to be true about God, I have turned my back on. The reason that his love could still be there is because even when the world rejected him, he so loved the world. And his heart is that very big. And I say that today because I recognize we cannot gather in these numbers without having some of us wonder if I have wandered too far and my sin is too great or my shame too difficult to face that God's love could really reach me. When Kathy and I were first married and before we had children, we still were accepting the job of being camp counselors during summer camp. And I can remember one particular summer camp. I had one of the boys' cabins. Kathy had one of the girls' cabins. She had the harder job. Because in her cabin was a young woman who was every camp counselor's nightmare. Profane in language, crude in behavior, rebellious at every turn. Every moment, it seemed, of the camp, when she could get away, could go off into the woods, could do whatever she could, she was trying to, you know, grab a smoke. Even at the Friday night campfire. Now, those of you who are camp experts, you recognize what the campfire is about, right? It's the time in which camp counselors recognize, this is the greatest camp in the world. And I'm the greatest counselor in the world. You know, it's very gratifying if you're a camp counselor on that night when people are talking about what God has done in their lives and you can take all the credit and not really remember it's the Lord who's doing the wonderful work. But even at the Friday night campfire, Kathy watched as this young woman, now I'm not going to give you her real name, I'm going to call her Sandra, watched as Sandra kind of edged her way to the edge of the firelight and then scooted off into the darkness to get another smoke. Kathy followed her this time. And in the darkness went to her and said, "Sandra, why have you made it so hard all week long? And now, even here at the campfire where we're rejoicing in what God is doing in people's eyes, even now you go off into the darkness." And it was then that Sandra talked about the real darkness that was her life. An absent mother being raised by a disinterested father who worked long hours and then to get relief and release on the weekend invited his buddies for drinking and drugs. And when that got old, he would give them Sandra too. She was so hard and calloused and bitter as could possibly be a young woman in her middle teens. What would you say? "For God so loved the world that he gave his only son, that whoever believes in him should not perish but have everlasting life. Shame and guilt can be behind you. He can take it upon the cross. He can know the worst and still say, 'I love you,' because his heart is that big, wide, wide as the ocean, high as the heavens above, deep, deep as the deepest sea is my Savior's love. I, though so unworthy, still am a child of his care, for his word teaches me that his love reaches me everywhere." And Sandra that night said the simple words, "Well, no one else loves me. So if he loves me that much, I want him in my heart." It was the beginning of a new life, of new hope. It's the thing that God is wanting you to hear me say, as again, even this day, into the darkness that is some of your life, God is leaning over and he is speaking into the cradle of your existence and say, "Don't you know that I would move heaven to earth to help you? That is how much I love you." And the great evidence of that is not just the claim of a great heart, but the evidence of a great gift. God so loved the world that he gave his only son.
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17: It may seem hard for younger Christians to believe, but people over 50 were raised during an era when 90% of Americans identified as Christian. These older believers were once part of a majority group that understood the mission of the church was to take control of our culture, to halt its evils. At the same time, Christians under 50 have lived their entire lives perceiving themselves as a minority that needs to make credible their faith to a secular, pluralistic culture. These distinct experiences and perceptions have a profound impact on the priorities different generations have for church ministry. It's no wonder that younger and older believers don't always see eye to eye. 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You can request your copy of The Multigenerational Church Crisis when you donate online at unlimitedgrace.com or by calling 844-41-GRACE. That's 844-414-7223. And now, more from Brian Chappell on today's Unlimited Grace.
14: If you look at those words that we just read, for God so loved the world that he gave his only son, those words are very special in the way that they're being translated there, because they connect to so many other verses when they are translated that way. This is not the first time in the Gospel of John that phrase about God's only son has been given. If you'll just turn to the first chapter and look at the 14th verse, John chapter 1 and verse 14. Here's this message, John 1, 14, and the Word, remember that's the statement about who Jesus is, and the Word became flesh and dwelt among us, and we have seen his glory, glory as of the only Son from the Father, full of grace and truth. This one who was full of grace, the goodness of God, given without condition, and truth, the message of salvation from heaven itself, this one who came with that message was God's only Son. Now that language of only Son is going to be picked up again one other important place in the New Testament, and that's in the book of Hebrews. If you have your Bibles and you want to turn there, I want to ask you to, because it's a little bit of a hard verse, but I want you to listen to the reference. Hebrews chapter 11 and verse 17. Hebrews 11 and verse 17, these words, by faith, Abraham, when he was tested, offered up Isaac. And he who had received the promises was in the act of offering up his only son, of whom it was said, through Isaac shall your offspring be named. Now, I want you to hear the words again. Abraham was in the very act of offering up his only son, Isaac. Do you remember the Old Testament account? It's in Genesis chapter 22. God has promised Abraham a son because Abraham is to be the father of many nations. Now, to be the father of many nations, you better have a few children. But at age 75, not having had any children, this promise comes. And you say, well, we better get going here. But 25 years later, still no son, no children at all. It has to be disconcerting. I mean, you recognize in that ancient culture, having children was a sign not just of prosperity, it was a sign of being obedient to God. For Abraham to have no child at this point had to be embarrassing, had to be just totally debilitating in his standing before it. And finally, at almost age 100, the child comes. Now that child, we know by the language of the Hebrew, is going to be somewhere between age 5 and 35. It's kind of a broad spread of what this child could be. What we know is he's been around long enough for Abraham to love him dearly. And then what happens in Genesis 22:2? God says, now Abraham, take your son, your only son, whom you love, and offer him up to me. It's the same language. It's Genesis 22 being reflected in John 3:16. You take your son, your only son, whom you love, and offer him to me. And Abraham, in obedience, just does exactly that. But even as he has lifted the knife to strike, what does he see in the bushes? A ram that God is providing for sacrifice. And Abraham names the place Jehovah Jireh. The Lord will provide. It's God's great statement from the Old Testament, now revealed in the New Testament. Abraham, you offer your son, your only son, whom you love, but I will provide instead. What will I provide? My son, my only son, whom I love. I will provide him. It is the message of how great is the gift that God is giving, that he would give this son of his own precious heart and say, I love you so much. Wide, wide is the ocean, high is the heaven above. So great is my love for you that I would give my son, my only son for you. How would he give him? It's important that you recognize that John 3:16 is the apostle's summary of the conversation that Jesus has been having with Nicodemus that concluded in verses 14 and 15 preceding. You may remember there what this giving is about. John 3:14, as Moses lifted up the serpent in the wilderness, so must the Son of Man be lifted up. The images of that serpent in the Old Testament being lifted up so the people could look at it in order to live. And now John says, God will give his son to be lifted up to on a cross in suffering death. God will give his son, the innocent, to save others. Maybe we hear that so often we forget what it would really mean. If it were your only child, if you loved him dearly, would you give him up for another? And what would it mean if you did? Kathy and I have dear friends. He is a Jew in background who has become a Christian. And though he is a completed Jew, one who believes now in the Messiah in Christ, he still treasures his Jewish heritage. And so he talks about how his family ended up in the United States. They were driven from Russia generations ago by one of the czars. It was one of those pogroms, one of those oppressive movements in which there was a purging of the ethnic Jews as the Russians tried to drive them out of Russia. And at one particular time, the village in which our friends' forefathers were living had Russian troops descend upon it to find the Jews and to murder them. The family escaped by running into the woods outside the village. And as the Tsar's troops began to disperse into the woods to try to find the family, there was a child, an infant in the family that began to whimper. And the father, to save the family, put his child underwater so that the troops would not discover them. The innocent died to save the family. But if all you think about is the family being saved, you have not understood the depth of the gospel that is being explained here. For if the parallel were true, the child dies not merely to save the family, but to save those who are pursuing the family. That's the gospel. While we were yet his enemies, Christ died for us. Wide, wide is the ocean, high as the heavens above, deep, deep as the deepest sea is my Savior's love. It's what we sing and don't even recognize the words anymore as we sing, and can it be that God for me would die, I who him to death pursued. It was my sin that nailed him to the cross. It was my fault, my shame, my wickedness, my wrong. All it was about me is what was nailed him there. And the wonder of the gospel is that God's love was so great that he, knowing me and you, our sin, would nail his son to the cross, nonetheless sent his son. It is the message of the wonder of the gospel as God again leans over into the darkness of our world and says, don't you know? I would send my son from heaven to earth for you. I love you that much.
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20: 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Fiona and Fluff investigate with kindness, curiosity, and plenty of goofy.

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4: With SRN News, I'm John Scott. Tennessee officials on Wednesday night unable to carry out the execution of Krista Pike. Pike, slated to be the first woman executed in Tennessee in the last 200 years, when the Supreme Court ruled earlier Wednesday her execution could proceed. Pike, given two doses of pentobarbital, but was still awake and snoring after more than 40 minutes after the last dose. She was taken to a hospital where is now receiving medical care. President Trump says the last American forces are leaving Iraq. Speaking from the White House, the president praised the Americans who were killed or wounded in Iraq. A federal judge in California clearing the way for Paramount Skydance to acquire Warner Brothers Discovery. The judge approved a settlement resolving an antitrust lawsuit. Paramount has set October 6th as the closing date for the merger. This is SRN News.
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8: And so this self-centered gospel that we preach has huge implications for the way that people live, and we miss out on the glory of living a selfless life.
9: Well, what are some of the lies that rob you from intimacy with God? That's what we're going to explore today on Focus on the Family with Jim Daly. Thanks for joining us, and I'm John Fuller.
7: John, I think we all kind of glum onto different lies. There's obvious ones. I was looking at old advertisements not long ago. Doctors or actors playing doctors in white medical gear smoking cigarettes from the 50s, yes, saying smoking is healthy for you. That was kind of an obvious lie. Maybe, yeah, they didn't have the data at the time, but the data certainly caught up to them that it's not healthy. And there's examples like that just in the natural course of life. But then there's spiritual lies that really can catch us. And man, we have to be in the Word, know the Word, and be attuned to identifying what those lies are that the culture throws at us, that Christian culture can throw at us, and how to discern those things. And I'm so glad to have Gary Thomas back. And we covered 8 of the 12 things that Gary was elaborating in his book, The Life You Were Reborn to Live. And we, again, covered 8 of those things. For example, pursuit of peace and attempts to control everything. Is anybody leaning into that one? Maybe living a life of adventure as Christians, which is a great goal. See this life as an adventure. And today, we're going to cover more from that book, and I'm looking forward to it.
9: Yeah, and the previous conversation with Gary Thomas is on our website. It's available via the app, and we'll link to it in the show notes. Yeah, Gary is such a beloved guest here. Our audience always responds. He's a great friend. He's an excellent writer and speaker. He's written numerous books on topics related to marriage and spiritual growth, and he's currently on the pastoral teaching team at Cherry Hills Community Church in Highlands Ranch, Colorado. And as you said, Jim, the book, The Life You Were Reborn to Live, Dismantling 12 Lies That Rob Your Intimacy with God. It's available here at the ministry.
7: Gary, welcome back to Focus on the Family. So good to have you here in Colorado.
8: Thank you for having me again.
7: It's good. Hey, let's get into this. There's so many good aspects to this book. This is kind of a handbook for how Christians need to be in the Word and behave. And that's what I love about this. I'd put this under the category of discipleship. Let's get serious about our faith. Romans 12:2 tells us, do not be conformed to this world, but be transformed by the renewal of your mind, that by testing you may discern what is the will of God, what is good and acceptable and perfect. And we know that even if we do nothing, we're still conforming to something. Yes. This is one of the things that drives me nuts with contemporary Christian culture. I mean, it's really dangerous to try to figure out if somebody's truly saved. Man, that's between them and God. You want to nurture someone's relationship with the Lord, but to try to play that broker, I would caution people not to do that. But encouraging people, as I would want to be encouraged if somebody comes alongside and says, hey, I don't know if you're taking the word seriously, but here's the point. When Christians call themselves Christians and they're conforming to the world, whether there's a hell or not, whether there's, you know, the sexuality issue, Paul really didn't mean it in Romans that you shouldn't be attracted to the same sex. And people get irritated. I'm like, I'm not the author of the book. I'm just a follower of the book, and I'm not even the editor. But that's the point. Right. Some people want to edit the book and not conform to the book. Speak to that discipline.
8: Well, we don't have permission to edit it. We're to be faithful in passing down the teaching of Jesus and his apostles. This applies to our culture. And the challenge with these lies is that they literally make us spiritually sick. Disobedience comes at a high cost. You know, one of the things I heard growing up was that you don't want to go outside when it's cold because you'll catch a cold. But that's not how you catch a cold. In fact, especially in Colorado when the sun's out, one of the healthiest things you can do is go outside in the sun. But it's that old wives' tale where everybody thought, oh, you'll catch a cold, close the door, whatnot. But now medical science tells us, no, it's very healthy to be outside every day and get your vitamin D. So these spiritual lies have the same thing. If we believe them, they make us spiritually sick, even as medical lies make us physically sick.
7: You know, I think Lee Strobel would be happy with this, a former atheist journalist and came to Christ after trying to disprove to his wife that Jesus wasn't real. It's an awesome story. Of course, he's written all the Case for Christ and a string of other books. And Lee's a good friend, but you were in a journalism class, and you talked about in this book writing a good lead.
8: Yes.
7: So what does writing a good lead look like, read like, sound like?
8: Yes. Well, I was in a number of journalism classes, but I wasn't in the one where this professor gave an assignment to their students. The lead is the opening sentence, and it's so important. If anybody reads newspapers anymore, I don't know.
7: Online,
8: but
7: you do.
8: But the reason that the lead is so important is somebody going to read the second sentence? If you don't have a good lead, then they're like, well, this isn't relevant to me. I don't care about this. This isn't that important. So when we're talking about what the gospel is, the message of Jesus Christ, the most important message in eternity, we have to get the lead right. Why does it matter? What is important? What do we need to take away? If we get the lead wrong, people just aren't going to be interested. Why does this even matter? And I think we've done that in some sense with the gospel, sadly.
7: And what is that statement? I read it in the book. I know it. It's a bit of a rhetorical question, but what is the lead about Christ, about the gospel, about the good news?
8: Okay, well, here's what the lead isn't, and this will shock some people, but let me hear this out. What I grew up thinking the lead was this. The full gospel is this. Jesus came in the flesh, died on the cross, and rose from the dead, so that your sins could be forgiven and you could spend eternity in heaven.
7: And that is a good thing.
8: Yeah. Every word of that is true. But it's not the full lead. Paul gives us the full lead when he writes to Corinthians, 2 Corinthians 5:15, and he died for all that, and that word that is so important, and he died for all that those who live should no longer live for themselves, but for him who died for them and was raised again.
7: Mm.
8: We've created a lead that talks about a self-centered salvation. It's all about me and where I spend eternity. Paul taught a lead of the gospel that focused on what is our mission on earth? What do we get done and how we live selfless lives, giving ourselves away to change this world, to bring God's kingdom to this earth, not to just say, okay, I've got my salvation, I can live a selfish life, and as long as I know I'm going to go to heaven when I die, all is well.
7: Hmm. Gary, this item right here, this issue is so critical. I don't want to just blow by it and go to the next one, because this is what's crippling the church, I believe, right now, is that, and this is one of those lies we set up in the beginning, that we are self-centered as sinners, and recognizing that, and then trying to live in that gray spot where you know you are, but it's not good enough to just sit there. You need to become something better in Christ. You don't sit there and go, hey, I'm a sinner, I might as well lie, cheat, and steal. That's not the gospel.
8: Well, it has such wide implications. Just my wife and I were talking with a wife one time. She told us she was going to divorce her husband. And she admitted, I don't have biblical reasons. I know God isn't good with it, but I'm still going to go to heaven, right? Wow. And that's the implications of a self-centered salvation. As long as I'm still going to go to heaven, or a couple, they're living together before they get married. It seems so old-fashioned to suggest that's an issue. Well, look, I know God isn't good with this, but it's not going to send us to hell, right? We're forgiven in Christ. And so this self-centered gospel that we preach has huge implications for the way that people live. And we miss out on the glory of living a selfless life. Every sin has a consequence. It robs us of joy and intimacy, spiritual power, God using us in his kingdom. It's emptying out the church, having this thing that salvation is about having our sins forgiven so that we could go to heaven. When I say it's really far more about being enlisted. We're not just saved, we're enlisted. We're drafted onto God's team to play a role. And what we hear today is people saying, come down from that cross, just like they said to Jesus, right? If you're the Son of God, come down from that cross, because they assumed if Jesus could come down from the cross, he would.
7: Yeah.
8: The fact that he didn't must have been evidence that he wasn't really God. But Jesus proved his deity by staying on the cross. It was because he was the Son of God that he stayed on the cross. It wasn't best for him, but it was essential for us. Yeah. And that's the gospel we need. Not what's best for me, what's best for God's work.
7: Mm-hmm. Yeah, and you got to start there. Gary, let me press a little bit more before we move to the next item. But is it simply too difficult? Is it too difficult to live the Christian life? It's kind of like, this sounds petty, but it's almost like all the New Year's resolutions. You could say, I'm going to become a better Christian. I'm going to be better in Christ. I'm going to lose 20 pounds. I mean, and then we can't do it. It takes too much discipline to do it. We're talking about eternity and what the Lord requires of us, yet we have that same attitude, like it's like losing weight. Well, I can't really do it. So is it that it's too difficult, or is it that, and you know, again, I just want to hear your thoughts on that. And if we're stuck in this specific area about conforming to Christ, to the Word, what do we do to do better?
8: If Christianity was just about a book, it would be too difficult. But it's about a book and the Holy Spirit. When God convicts us, he gives us the power through the Holy Spirit to do it. And we just have to call out that word, come down from the cross. I talked to a physician, and I think a lot, you could apply this if you're a high school teacher or a coach or a parent or just about anything. But she was just saying, I don't know if I can keep doing this, because she was in a situation where the medical establishment she was a part of wanted her to see 2 or 3 dozen patients a day, which drove her crazy. She had, you know, drug addicts that come in and

0: 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We're often quick to say, if there's anything I can do, just let me know. But what if we stopped waiting to be asked and simply showed up? 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
2: Gary, okay, we've covered one now. We've got to fly through the three others I wanted to cover, but we've got the meaning of the gospel. Now, from there, you also write as one of those lies, kind of dismantling apathy towards the church.
3: Yes.
2: What's the heart of that message?
3: We have such a self-centered view of attending church now. What does church give
2: to me?
3: You're killing me. It's what I can get out of it.
2: Yeah.
3: When I read the Apostle Paul, his passion for the church, what he endured for the church, the sacrifices he made, and then today how we have this consumer view, well, I like the worship, do I like the preaching? We have this attitude of, what can I get from the church? And Paul had this attitude of, I will donate my blood, I will donate my marrow for the health of the church. And this will help our marriages. When you live for the church, it gives meaning to your marriage. It will help our kids. One of the best ways to keep our kids in the faith, I believe, is to get them used by the Holy Spirit. And look, God has used teenagers throughout history. Mary was a teenager.
2: Right.
3: You've got Francis, you've got Perpetua, an early martyr, and whatnot, where instead of the kids like this, they don't like that, it's what can you give to the church? I'm thinking, what would Paul say? Paul had two sentences that described him. I am a servant for the church, and I work hard for the church. And regardless of what I do for a vocation, if I love Jesus, I have to love his bride. Mm. I need to have a passion for the church. And I think the more that couples, married couples and grandparents and kids will get a vision for the church, the healthier they'll be as Christians. It's not a self-centered faith where it's just about me and Jesus. We don't experience the fullness of life in Christ if we're not experiencing passion for his bride.
2: Hmm. Are you like my personal counselor here or what? I mean, this is so good. This is so funny because I went to a lunch with a non-believer, a very good friend of mine who's open to the gospel. We've been having lunch together every couple of months for probably 12 years. And he's a real successful businessman and all that. And I went and had lunch. And I'm thinking on the drive to the lunch, Lord, it's going to be nice at some point when you kind of release me to just, catch my breath and relax, maybe work on my handicap. I mean, that's literally what I thought. I go into this lunch with this non-believer. He's in his 80s, still working. And he puts his, crooked finger on the table at the restaurant and says, Jim, I hope you're not thinking about improving your handicap and retiring before God wants you to retire. He's the non-believer. And I'm going,
3: that is classic. Oh, God.
2: Is that crazy?
3: Those voices.
2: Yeah, that's so crazy.
1: Oh, my.
2: I've got to ask you, Gary, when it comes to the shortcomings of us human beings, and I'm talking in the church, we're seeing a lot of, well, I say that. We're seeing a number of pastors failing somehow, Christian leaders failing somehow. These same friends I'm talking about that are non-believers are asking me questions like, you guys aren't really doing it that well. Yeah. And they'll even say, it seems like you guys are hypocrites. And I'll say, well, to a degree we are. We're not intentionally trying to find that bad place, but it happens. So we're not perfect people. We're trying to live it out well. Some people fall and stumble. But more specifically for the body of believers that we're talking to today on Focus on the Family, why is this happening? Why is simply ending well meaning don't have an affair, don't steal money, and don't let your pride get in the way? And then they pat you on the back and go, well done.
3: Yeah, well, I think some of it goes back to self-centered salvation, that we ministry in some places is seen as an avenue of personal gain, whether it's acclaim, whether it's finances, whether it's a following. But I want to be very clear. I don't love the church because it's perfect. I love the church because Christ is perfect and the church is Christ's bride. There are Christians that will embarrass us. There are Christians who will frustrate us. We're called to reach out to the hurting, and hurting people hurt people. And they don't tend to be grateful. Look at how they treated Jesus. Look at how they treated Paul. They said, Paul, you're not that

0: great of a speaker. You're not that impressive as a person. We're not even sure you're
1: He's a babbler.
0: Yeah, I mean, and yet Paul said, this is, he goes, now I rejoice in what I'm suffering for you, and I fill up in my flesh what is still lacking in regard to Christ's afflictions for the sake of his body, which is the church. Paul is suffering for a church, many of which he had never met him. And he says, I'm rejoicing because I'm suffering for you, but it's building up Christ's body, the church. And so I think it's, we got to have a passion for Jesus, not just a passion for ministry work, because that's not going to fill our souls. It is a passion for Jesus. And I think really one of the things that we lack where we fall into sin is an awe of God. We're looking at ministry, not at, we're just passionate about our love for Jesus, wanting to lift up his name.
1: Gary, let me ask you this. It's a sensitive question, but it's a good one, I think. You know, so often in the church, we're trying to put the best foot forward. We feel comfortable that way. How you doing? Oh, I'm doing great. All that. What if we had more authenticity in the church? Mm-hmm. And I'm thinking of guys particularly. You look at some of the Barna data and other research data on porn addiction. It's in the church, everybody. I mean, I've seen data as high as 68% of men in the church are looking at porn at least once a month. And at 28% of women in the church. So when we see that kind of honesty in a anonymous research project, wouldn't it be great if we could have that honesty in the church itself when we're going and we're saying, man, I'm struggling in this area. And rather than getting condemnation, saying, okay, let's get help. What do we need to do? Yeah. What's your accountability? Put structures in place. Wouldn't that be the healthier way to go?
0: Oh.
1: And then why don't we do it that way?
0: I talked to a man who struggled with a sexual addiction, and what he said broke my heart as a pastor. He responded appropriately. He went to 12-step groups. He had four times a year he was involved in a lie detector test with a trained detective.
1: Wow.
0: He went through the classes. It was full-on repentance where everything was checked. But what he said to me that broke my heart is, he said, Gary, when I'm in one of my recovery groups, I know everything about a guy. I know his triggers. I know his character strengths and weaknesses. I kind of know the family situation. I know the last time he sinned and what he's most ashamed of and some of his childhood hurts. I don't know his last name. I don't know what neighborhood he lives in. I don't know his job. I don't know how much money he makes. He goes, I go to church on Sunday and it's the exact opposite. I know who voted for this person, who roots for this team. I know what neighborhood they live in. I have an idea of how much money they make. I don't know anything that's going on in their soul. Mm. And I just thought, how do we get that community without having to go through addiction to get there? You're pointing at it. Authenticity. We are all addicts of some kind. Yeah. I mentioned in this book, my addiction to comfort, my addiction to sugar. I mean, I have things that really do drive me. And they might not seem as scandalous as others, but if we're honest about that, then at least we feel compassion for those who have fallen, because we see that we're fellow sinners. Jesus is the only hero. And we've got to stick back with that. The church is not perfect. Jesus is perfect. That's why we're committed to the church, because of Jesus.
2: Mm. I so appreciate your vulnerability. You do write in the book, Gary, about some of those addictions. We say addictions, but those desires for comfort.
0: My sugar is pretty close to addiction. Comfort is too, I'm going to be honest.
2: What are the benefits of kind of addressing those physical things to kind of reflect the greater, deeper avoidance of comfort, if you will?
0: What I love what Paul does in Colossians is he tells us what to take off so that he tells us what to put on. He tells us to take off sexual immorality, because if you're struggling with that and some of those issues you mentioned, Jim, that's what you're thinking about. That's what you're talking to counselors about. That's what you're asking people to hold you accountable with. It becomes this big thing where you don't see all of the little, and I don't want to say little thing, where you don't see all of the heart issues. And so Paul says, take off sexual immorality, Colossians 3, then anger, rage, malice, slander, filthy language and lying. He says, but then put on compassion, kindness, gentleness, patience, and love. And so we're asking ourselves, if I'm struggling with these sins, if I just don't want to take a drink today, or financial malfeasance or whatnot, I'm not thinking about, was I kind? when I was driving? Was I compassionate when that person shared with me, or did I come off as holier than thou? Was I patient with that person? And Paul calls us to a whole different level of holiness, not what we don't do, but really how we treat others who fail. If you think about it, compassion, kindness, gentleness, patience, and love, Paul says our holiness is sort of determined how we treat people who aren't very holy. That's the character of Christ. And so I think we've got to get rid of a lot of the sins of the flesh that mask the level of sin in our heart.
2: But that takes a lot of work, Gary.
0: Yeah, I read too many Puritans.
1: I'm so sweating already.
0: That's where they challenge.
2: Well, we lean toward comfort, though, I think, is what you were driving at one point in the book, is that comfort is, that's where it's at, baby.
0: Yeah.
2: And that's not the Christian calling.
0: No, well, it's funny because last time I came here, I stayed at the same place where you guys put us up. And it's nice, but for whatever reason, I couldn't get the shower to regulate. It was super hot or super cold. Now, I've been there probably a dozen times. It's just a bad day. But it's one of those showers where, okay, do I want to be scalded or frozen? But I got done with that shower, and it hit me when I look at the life of Paul, my worst shower was Paul's best.
1: Wow.
0: He never had a shower like that. When he traveled, he was in the open sea. He traveled on ships. They broke apart. I mean, you know, the prisons that he was in didn't have toilets. They didn't have faucets. It was stinky. It was, I mean, the OCD part of me, my skin wants to crawl even thinking about it. And so when I look at the discomfort that Paul went through for the sake of the church, and I can't put up with one sermon that doesn't seem particularly well thought out, or a worship leader that goes off the rails, or some annoying people in the church. Look, the church is filled with annoying people, but we've got to welcome them. We don't want to go to the Bible studies because we're like, these really aren't my people. But if they're God's people, we have to respond with compassion, kindness, patience, and love, and sacrifice. Paul's sacrifice for these people he's never met. And so one of the reasons I wrote this, The Life You're Reborn to Live, is if you don't have this passion for this church, if you have a self-centered salvation, you don't really know what the Christian life is like. You don't have the passion for Jesus that will fill your heart. You're going to be more susceptible to those things.
1: Gary, this has been so good. And, I was thinking this might be the one-day program, but there's so much here, and it's such good stuff for people to think about. Let's go another day. Can you do it?
0: Love to.
1: And that way we can capture more of the wonderful content in your book, The Life You Were Reborn to Live. And we hope you were encouraged by the conversation today. Gary's book is a great tool that can help you unlearn the false beliefs that keep you from the abundant life Christ offers. And when you give a donation of any amount to Focus on the Family, we'll send you a copy of Gary's book to say thank you for partnering with us in ministry. And we're counting on support from listeners who will work with us to strengthen marriages, equip parents, save preborn babies' lives, and reach more people with the gospel. And when you contribute to Focus on the Family, you're sharing the love of God and vital resources with moms and dads like Peter, who wrote to tell us this: because your program means so much to me, I've continued my donations even through a period of unemployment. Wow, that touches my heart. I've been listening for well over a decade. It's hard to find a place where problems and issues are spoken of in an open and frank way. It's fantastic to hear relationship issues being addressed in a Christ-centered way. And now that I have a child, you make me feel not so alone in the world. I know that you help thousands, if not millions of people, and you lead us to seek solutions in Christ. Whew, that is really good.
2: 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I'm John Fuller, inviting you back as we continue the conversation with Gary Thomas and once more help you and your family thrive in Christ.

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4: With SRN News, I'm John Scott. Arkansas taking three states to the U.S. Supreme Court over state laws protecting doctors who mail abortion pills past local bans. Attorney General Tim Griffin joining Louisiana and Alabama in suing California, Massachusetts, and New York. The coalition argues these protections illegally tie Arkansas's hands from prosecuting doctors mailing the so-called abortion pills into the state. In consumer news, more than 2,000 pounds of frozen pork sausage links recall because they may contain pieces of hard plastic. The USDA says Fontanini Foods issued the recall after customers reported finding plastic in the product. The 10-pound cases were shipped to distributors in California, Florida, Michigan, and Nevada for use in restaurants and other food service locations. No injuries have been reported. This is SRA.
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0: 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The Word of God is full of life-changing power. 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
1: Y'all ready for the Word? Father, open eyes today. Father, this is a special time of year where we get to talk about what we share in common, what makes us one. Father, meet us in this moment, and we'll give you all the honor and all the glory for what you accomplished. And the church says, amen and amen. Acts 17 and verse 16. Now, while Paul waited for them, as you could tell, we're in the middle of chapter 17, so some stuff had already gone on. But what the Bible is saying is Paul was waiting on Silas and Timothy. But we're about to see something about Paul that we can learn from. Paul didn't need golden invitations to do his thing. He didn't need special circumstances to do his thing. All he needed was wherever he could find an audience, he was willing to share the gospel. I know for me, back when I was 20 years old, I started preaching at flagpoles. I started preaching on street corners, in dorm rooms, on cores, in cars, over phones, on the bus, door to door, long before anybody ever invited me into a pulpit. In fact, every Friday night, there'd be young people that met in the basement of Rankin Chapel, and we would worship, we would pray. And then one day, I found myself preaching. Did not expect to do it. I just found myself preaching. But this is what's important. We tend to get promoted to do the job we're already doing. Some of y'all are saying, well, I'll do that, I'll do this, you know, when I get my big break. No. We tend to get promoted to do the job we're already doing. Start doing the thing God's assigned you and you say you're gifted to do, and watch your gift eventually, over time, make room for you. So Paul waited for them at Athens. And up to this point in history, Athens had largely been the cultural center of the world. This went on for centuries. I mean, its impact on art, architecture, philosophy, science, all that was unparalleled. But by the time that Paul visited, Plato, Socrates, Aristotle, all those guys were long gone. And Athens was only a shadow of its former glory. You know, whenever a nation, a people, a family stop growing, they start dying. And Abraham Lincoln said, he said, every generation must do its own growing, no matter how tall your grandfather was. And if our generation stops growing and stops reaching and expanding, just like ancient Athens, we will also be a thing of the past. So he's waiting in Athens and he's looking around and he's getting familiar with the sights. He had probably never been there before. But the Bible says Paul's spirit was provoked. His heart was grieved. His heart was vexed and his heart was broken within him, the Bible says. And may we have the spirit of the ancients. May God break our hearts with everything that breaks his heart. So as he looked at what was happening with the people and the idolatry that filled the land, his heart just went out to the people. You know, somebody said, tolerance is often indifference in disguise. I'm preaching better than you, saying amen. And he saw this and he was provoked within him. When he saw that the city was given over to idols. There were manufactured gods in every corner, worshipped in every house. He turned on the television and, you know, there was all this, you know, everyone kind of had their own truth, focused on only certain truths, and everybody just kind of manufactured a concept of God. But Paul had traveled to that city to remind them that all truth is God's truth. And if all truth comes from God, one day we'll all give an account to God for the truth we choose to ignore or the truth claims we choose to believe. Therefore, he reasoned in the synagogue with the Jews and with the Gentile worshipers. Now, Paul is like, you know, all of us, we tend to gravitate to where we're comfortable, where we're familiar. And he knew his people. He knew his culture, and he started where he was. And the only thing that God ever asks of us is to start where we are, use what we have, and do what we can. And that's exactly what Paul did. So he starts in the synagogue, but we see an expansion here. And in the marketplace daily with those who happen to be there. So it seems that Paul did so well in the synagogue that they took him out into the marketplace to reach even more people. You see, it's faithfulness on our present level that opens doors for opportunities in the next level. You hear what I'm saying here? You got to learn to be faithful where you are. Faithful with little will make you faithful over much. You say, well, Bishop, when I get, you know, a platform like that or money like that or a job like that, then I'll do X, Y, and Z. If you're not faithful with little, you're not going to be faithful with much. So you got to learn faithfulness in the small places. I remember when I first came to Woodbridge, the Lord spoke to my heart. And he said, son, I need you to be big in a small place. He didn't say, Derek, you're going to be big. I was surprised at all the Lord has done. He said, no, you need to be big in a small place. But there's so many people too big for a small place. I'm preaching better than you saying amen. Verse 22. Then, which is important, Paul stood in the midst of the Areopagus. So we see he preached in church, then the marketplace. But like I said, your gift has a way of making room for you. And they eventually led him to the Areopagus. You know that word. Areopagus. I've learned if I'm faithful with the small opportunities that God puts in front of me, the question is no longer who's going to let me, but who's going to stop me. See, if you're really faithful, God will promote you. Promotion doesn't come from the east or the west. It comes from God. And if you're faithful with little, he'll put you over much. So here it says that, again, he starts in the synagogue and then he steps into the marketplace and then he's in the Areopagus. And the Bible says he didn't fall down. He didn't faint. Talking about, well, I'm not ready for this. You know what? I'm not the type of speaker. No, he said he stood in the midst, shoulders squared, looking folk in the eyes, in the midst of the Areopagus, which literally means Supreme Court. You see, in Greek mythology, it was the place the war god Ares was tried by the other Greek gods for murdering Poseidon's son. By the way, he was acquitted. I would say it this way. The Areopagus to the philosophers was what the Apollo Theater was to black music in the 30s, 40s, 50s, and 60s. All the serious philosophers went there to hear the latest and to be heard. So suddenly he comes from the synagogue into the marketplace, and now he's in the Areopagus stomping with the big dogs. You see, God knows how to promote you when you're faithful with little. So he stood up, squared his shoulders, and he said, men of Athens, I perceive that in all things you are very religious. Now we can learn from Paul here, because the way he used the term was not an insult. He began with a compliment. And like grandma used to tell us, you catch more flies with honey than you do with vinegar. You got to learn that. For as I was passing through and considering the objects of your worship, I even found an altar with this inscription: to the unknown God. You see, Paul understood that no one, not even your worst enemy, gets everything wrong. And if you look for the good in others, you will eventually find it. A famous writer once said, he said, we could find common ground only by moving to higher ground. I've discovered it takes more intellect, more brain power to find similarities between people than to point out the difference. Pay attention if you're listening. Therefore, the one whom you worship without knowing, him I proclaim to you. You see, the Greeks were smart enough to admit they didn't know everything. They had a whole lot of gods, but just in case they missed a god. You see, a know-it-all is any person knows everything except how annoying he or she is. A little humility can go a long way. But I want you to still keep in mind, we're going somewhere. This opportunity at the Areopagus came to the man who first took that small opportunity in the synagogue. Great opportunities come to those who make the most of small ones. God who made the world, actually after this point, you know, he establishes some common ground and he encourages them and compliments them where he can. But now he's about to go to preaching. And no matter your platform, you need to stay true to your convictions. God doesn't change. Truth doesn't change. And no matter where you go, you need to take God's truth. So watch what he says. He said, God who made the world and everything in it, since he is Lord of heaven and earth, watch this, and does not dwell in temples made with hands. So he's saying God is not some idol that you can manufacture. God doesn't live in buildings that people can build. But I want you to pay attention. He only corrects after he connects. Learn to connect before you correct. You hear what I'm saying? You see, everyone has an equal right to speak, but not everyone has necessarily done the relationship building needed to be heard. So he digs in. He says, nor is he worshiped with man's hand. Watch this. As though he needed anything. You see, God doesn't need our worship. God doesn't have, he's not going through some type of identity crisis that he needs you to tell him who he is because he has forgotten. He's not insecure. God doesn't need our worship. Watch this. We need our worship. To recalibrate our drifting priorities and remember where our help truly comes from. Worship's that opportunity for me to remember, God, you are creator. I am creature. God, I'm remembering, Lord, I've drifted a little bit and I need to come back to you. God, I need to remember that you are the great God. Besides you, God, there's none other. And our worship is simply us acknowledging what's true. We're not trying to flatter God. We're not trying to impress God. We're just trying to acknowledge the fact he alone is a good God, the only wise God. And we love him, we love him, we love him, we love him, we love him. So he said, listen, I know y'all philosophers, all PhDs, all the rest. As smart as y'all are, I need to school y'all a little bit. Listen. God is not worshiped with man's hand. He don't need a statue. As though he needed anything. Since he's the one who gave to all life, breath, and all things. So what Paul has to do here is take the Athenians back to basis. He's saying 1 + 1 = 2. So let's go back to, again, God is creator, one. We are his creatures. God is creator. We are his creatures. We can't make God. God made us. Okay? Idolatry is whenever we try to make God into an image we want versus the image he really is in. So he goes back to basics and he's basically saying that we could get too sophisticated for our own good. Humility is often just remembering where we came from. I came from God, and I will return to God to give an account for how I use all of his gifts and all of my talents. Now, I think this next verse, and we're going to begin to focus, is clearer in the NIV, and then we're going to jump back to the King James Version. And it says, from one man, he made all nations. We all came from Adam through Noah. Anthropologists tell us that there are more variations within the races than between the races. In fact, I am a perfect example of that. Look at me. Two black parents, but hazel eyes. How does that happen? But because of this truth, at times we find more in common with people from different tribes than we might find in common with a person that lives two huts down. From one man, he made all nations that they should inhabit the whole earth. You see, at some point, we are all connected by a common ancestor. You know, as Rosa Parks said, there's ultimately one race, the human race. Every other classification is secondary. Y'all gonna be with me before I end. Last week I said to you, some came on Anina, Pinta, and Santa Maria. Others came on slave ships, others on migrant ships. But I want you to understand we're all in the same boat now. And as Dr. King so eloquently said, we can either learn to live together as brothers and sisters or perish together as fools. For one man, or from one man, he made all nations. Everybody came out of the same boat. That they should inhabit the whole earth. You know, good people disagree over whether it's evolution or creationism or some combination of both. But somebody said, if evolution is true, why do mothers still only have two hands? Y'all get that when you get home. It's y'all. From one man, meaning we're all related. Yes. He made all nations that they should inhabit the whole earth. A person asked me, how could people reconcile, actually it was a critic, who have always been separate in America? But Paul in his verse is reminding us history did not start in America. You see, the United States is the only country I know of in the world that has a World Series all by itself. And we act like what's happening in America is reflective of everything else that's gone on in the world. It was out of Noah's family that every single complexion came. Every nose size, every hair grade, every lip size, everything came out of the same boat. And just like that family, just like Noah's family, we're not only in the same boat, we're also in the same storm. And if America is a boat, it would be a canoe that would make no progress unless everyone can paddle. Y'all better start paddling. We're in the same boat. I go down, you go down. You go down, I go down. We're in the same boat. It's a mess for all of us. We better find a way to work together, get together, and get over ourselves, even our history, for our future. I'm preaching good here. From one man, he made all the nations that they should inhabit the whole earth. In my humble experience, the best way to get along with other people is to expect them not to act exactly like you. In fact, the difference is between me and my wife get on both of our nerves. But it's also what makes marriage so thrilling. Couples, if loving was easy, everybody would do it. I feel a little something coming up in here. From one man, he made all the nations that they should inhabit the whole earth, and has marked out their appointed times in history and the boundaries of their lands. God is not at all surprised that all of us have shown up in North America. He knew at the founding we would have problems. But I believe the question he asked himself was not, would it be easy? The question he asked is, would it be worth it? To see all of God's children, black men and white men, Jew and Gentile, Protestant and Catholic, worshiping together in Dumfries, Virginia, the cradle of the Confederacy. A place in a state where over 100,000 indigenous people were enslaved or displaced. Many died of diseases brought from other parts of the world from the 1600s onward. Over 500,000 Africans worked on tobacco farms and other farms, doing back-breaking work in soul-crushing conditions. Historians estimate that 618,222 people died in our Civil War. And more died in this state of Virginia than any other state. The road has not been easy. But it's up to us, our children and our grandchildren, to make the sacrifice that has gone before it worth it. You're getting it, you're getting it. Church, no, it has not been easy, but we can make it worth it if we handle our past correctly. From one man, he made all nations that they should inhabit the whole earth, and has marked out their appointed times in history and the boundaries of their lands. God knew all of us would be here, even each of us in this building today. But he made us different so that even though we're a little bit different, we could still see God in our brother, God in our sister. So that when we see the particular precious gifts that the other person brings, we begin to seek the Lord. And he said he brought all of us together in hope that we might grope for him and find him. The reason for our diversity is really to discover God. God has an imagination and a sense of humor. Just look in the mirror. And he made us the way we are. We look the way we look. We talk the way we talk. We walk the way we walk. So that in that we say, this God is bigger than just me. This God had that person in mind, that person in mind, that person in mind. Oh, there must be more than just me.
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5: With SRN News, I'm John Scott. Arkansas taking three states to the U.S. Supreme Court over state laws protecting doctors who mail abortion pills past local bans. Attorney General Tim Griffin joining Louisiana and Alabama in suing California, Massachusetts, and New York. The coalition argues these protections illegally tie Arkansas's hands from prosecuting doctors mailing the so-called abortion pills into the state. In consumer news, more than 2,000 pounds of frozen pork sausage links recalled because they may contain pieces of hard plastic. The USDA says Fontanini Foods issued the recall after customers reported finding plastic in the product. The 10-pound cases were shipped to distributors in California, Florida, Michigan, and Nevada for use in restaurants and other food service locations. No injuries have been reported. This is SRN.
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7: Foundations of Freedom, a look at America's founding principles and the leaders who shaped our nation.
8: Ronald Reagan understood that freedom sometimes requires more than quiet diplomacy. It requires moral clarity. On June 12, 1987, standing before the Brandenburg Gate in a divided Berlin, Reagan issued a direct challenge to Soviet leader Mikhail Gorbachev. "Mr. Gorbachev, tear down this wall." The Berlin Wall was more than concrete and barbed wire. It represented a system that restricted movement, divided families, and denied millions the freedoms Americans often take for granted. Reagan refused to treat that division as permanent. He understood that free nations must be willing to identify the difference between liberty and oppression, and have the courage to say so. 2 years later, the Berlin Wall fell. Freedom survives when people refuse to accept tyranny as inevitable. So when freedom is challenged today, will we have the courage to defend it with the same clarity?
9: Here's the deal. The government is over $38 trillion in debt, which means the IRS isn't slowing down. 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
13: Welcome to October, and it's off to a great start today. Cloudy skies early on, clear up for a sunny afternoon, but tomorrow and the weekend? Well, answers coming up. A full AccuWeather forecast on the way in 30 minutes. 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
5: With SRN News, I'm John Scott. Tennessee Governor Bill Lee says there will be an investigation after the failed execution of death row inmate Krista Pike. She's alive and being treated at a hospital following two lethal injections. The 50-year-old Pike was said to be the first woman Tennessee has executed in more than 200 years for a murder she committed at the age of 18. The co-pilot of a flight from Dubai to Israel under arrest after allegedly trying to stab the captain and crash the plane, a passenger who was a plumber by trade, pulled the attacker out of his flight chair and somehow managed to level out that plane, saving the passengers. President Trump taking his economic message to three states as he campaigns for Republicans ahead of the midterm elections. He's visiting Denton, Texas today. Later, the president travels to Durant, Oklahoma, and on Friday, he's in Alabama. This is SRN News.
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7: Today will bring partly sunny skies and very warm temperatures with a high of 87. Tonight, expect partly cloudy conditions with a low of 66. Tomorrow will be very warm with sunshine peeking through passing clouds, reaching a high of 88. Moving on to Saturday, there is a chance of a morning shower. Otherwise, it will be cooler with clouds giving way to some sunshine and a high of 68. Sunday may see some rain showers with a high of 65. With the AccuWeather forecast, I'm meteorologist Joe Lundberg.
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4: What do you worry about? What stresses you out? Listen, worry is not a virtue. Worry is really a lack of trust in God.
11: Some of us worry, others of us worry like crazy. Pastor Greg Laurie points out worry is not only a waste of time, it's counterproductive.
4: The problem with worry is it's interest paid on trouble before it's due. The fact is, worry does not empty tomorrow of its sorrow, it empties today of its strength. This is-

0: many of us have worried a problem away? We spent hours racked with anxiety and, well, that did it. Problem solved. Yay! No, not likely. Author Irma Bombeck famously said, worry is like a rocking chair. It gives you something to do, but never gets you anywhere. Today on A New Beginning, Pastor Greg Laurie points out it's actually possible to live a worry-free life. We'll see where to focus our eyes instead.
1: How many of you struggle with fear, anxiety, and worry? Raise your hand. Okay, quite a few of you. I read recently that millennials and Gen Z are the most stressed generations ever. For this generation, antidepressants are the best-selling pharmaceuticals. In fact, I read this, antidepressant use among 12 to 25-year-olds increased 66% over 6 years. That's 6 years, not 60 years, literally from 2016 to 2022. This generation also has the highest suicide rate. I think you could trace a lot of this back to one thing, avocado toast. Now, let me explain. I actually had avocado toast this morning. It was very good. My wife made it for me with a couple of fried eggs, a little bit of bacon. But when you go and buy it in a restaurant, it's very expensive. I read that one financial expert advised millennials who want to one day maybe buy their own home. He said, stop buying avocado toast. You know, spend your money more wisely. But I think, honestly, a lot of this stress comes from a device most of us carry around in our pockets, smartphones. You know, you can trace everything back to 2008. Prior to the emergence of what we call the smartphone, specifically the iPhone introduced by Steve Jobs, the most popular phone was the BlackBerry. Remember the BlackBerry? Little buttons you pushed. They were so popular, some called it the CrackBerry, okay? And they pretty much were dominating the market, but along comes Steve Jobs with this brand new concept for a phone that was all a screen instead of little buttons you pushed. It was so anticipated, they actually called it the Jesus phone. And when he revealed it, it changed everything. Because now, not only could you make phone calls, yeah, it does that too, but you could access media. And then, of course, on its heels comes the explosion of social media. And so many of the problems in culture today trace directly back to that. In fact, 44% of people that are constantly checking their phones feel isolated because of this technology, even when they're with their families. I remember I was in Maui a while ago, and we were sitting watching the sunset, beautiful Maui sunset, and I watched a family sitting at their table. Not one person was looking at the sunset. They were all flipping through their phones. And so everything has cause and effect. There's an article in Forbes magazine. It says the more we use social media, the less happy we seem to be. Multiple studies have found a strong link between heavy social media use and an increased risk for depression, anxiety, loneliness, self-harm, even suicidal thoughts, and an intense craving for avocado toast. No, I added that. Okay, but you see, it can really distract you. And honestly, there's a lot of things to be anxious about today. For many of us, we worry about everything. We worry about what we're going to eat, what we're going to wear, where we're going to live, what we're going to do. We worry about when things are good, about when they're going to be bad. And when things are bad, we worry if they'll ever be good again. We worry a lot about what people think about us. What do they think about me? What did they think about that post? I didn't get as many likes on this one as I got on the other one. You would spend less time worrying about what people think about you if you realized how little they do. But we spend a lot of needless time worrying about so many things. I heard about one guy who had a real problem with worry. So he decided to hire someone to worry for him. He put out an ad. A guy applied. He said, I'll pay you $500 a day to worry for me. So his buddy ran into him and said, man, you seem stress-free. He goes, oh, yeah, I don't worry anymore at all. He told him about this guy he hired. Pays him $500 a day. The guy says, you don't make that kind of money. How are you going to pay that guy? He says, that's for him to worry about. So you might try that. How many of you have heard that joke before? What do you want, a medal? Okay. So what do you worry about? What stresses you out? What are you the most anxious about? The story is told of a man who came face to face with the dangers of worry. As the story goes, death was walking into a city one morning. And the man asked death, what are you going to do? Death said, I'm going to take 100 people. The man said, that's horrible. Death said, that's the way it is. That's what I do. So the man hurried to warn everybody in the city about the plan of death. As night was approaching, the man ran into death again as he was leaving the city. The man said to death, you said you were only going to take 100 people. 1,000 people died. Death said, I kept my word. Worry took the rest. That's what worry can do. Now, Jesus has something to say about worry that's so relevant for all of us right here, right now. Let's look at Matthew chapter 6, starting in verse 25. I say to you, do not worry about everyday life, whether you have enough food and drink or clothes to wear. Isn't life more than food and your body more than clothing? Look at the birds. They don't plant or harvest or store food in barns, but your heavenly Father feeds them. Aren't you more valuable to him than they are? Can you, with all of your worries, add a single moment to your life? Why worry about your clothing? Look at the lilies of the field, how they grow. They don't work or make their clothing, yet Solomon in all of his glory was not dressed as beautifully as they are. So, if God so cares for wildflowers that are here today and thrown into the fire tomorrow, he certainly cares for you. Why don't you have more faith? Don't worry about these things, saying, what will we eat? What will we drink? What will we wear? These things dominate the thoughts of unbelievers, but your heavenly Father knows all your needs. This is the big verse. Seek first the kingdom of God and his righteousness, and all these things will be added to you. So don't worry about tomorrow, for tomorrow will bring its own worries. Today's trouble is enough for today. Wow. Point number one, if you're taking notes, the believers should not worry. The believer should not worry. Jesus was not saying a Christian should not think about or be concerned with the needs of their life, including housing, food, and clothing. Because the fact is, elsewhere in Scripture, we're told to plan for the future. We're told to work hard. We're told to save our money. Jesus was saying, don't worry about these things. Don't worry, he says in verse 25, about everyday life. A better translation would be, stop having anxiety about this. It's one thing to think about it. It's another thing to have constant anxiety about it. Listen, worry is not a virtue. Let me take it a step further. Worry can actually be a sin. Why? Because worry is really a lack of trust in God. You're not trusting God. I mean, if you believe Genesis 1:1, that should deal with worry once and for all. What is Genesis 1:1? It says, in the beginning, God created the heavens and the earth. How many of you believe that verse is true? Okay, I do too. If that is true, and of course it is, that God created the heavens and the earth, this all-knowing, all-powerful, sovereign God, then certainly he is able to deal with your problems and mine. So why then am I worrying about them? Good question. The word worry comes from a root word that means to strangle or to choke. When my grandkids were smaller, they used to like to come up from behind and choke me. Well, it was okay. They were tiny little kids. I hardly felt anything. But as they got older, they wanted to keep doing it. They would even say, Papa, can we choke you? No, because you will kill Papa. You've all gotten too big now. But that's what worry does. It chokes us out. It's like a mental and emotional strangulation that causes mental and even physical illness. Worry is a lot like a rocking chair. You're always moving but never getting anywhere. The problem with worry is it's interest paid on trouble before it's due. The fact is, worry does not empty tomorrow of its sorrow. It empties today of its strength. The great theologian Martin Lloyd-Jones made this statement, quote, the result of worrying about the future is that you're crippling yourself in the present, end quote. Good. Another theologian, Charlie Brown, made this statement, and I quote, "I've developed a new philosophy. I only dread one day at a time." Good advice. You know, in Australia, they have a great expression, and it's, "No worries, mate." We went down to do a number of crusades in Australia a number of years ago, and I just loved going to Australia. I love everything about that culture down there. They're very carefree, you know, and so they'll say to you, "No worries, mate," right after they say, "That's not a knife, this is a knife." Or, "Look at the kangaroo." I don't know, that's my accent's falling apart as I do it. But the main phrase I like is, "No worries, mate. Don't worry about it." Number two, worry is a lack of trust. It's not believing God's in control. Classic example of this is the prophet Daniel. He was called by God to be an advisor to King Darius. And Darius really valued the counsel of Daniel. Darius thought very highly of Daniel. And the other counselors to the king were jealous of Daniel's influence, and so they wanted to undermine him, and they made up things that were not true about him, and then they hatched a plot to get the king to sign a decree that no one could pray to anyone except the king, or they would have to die. Well, Daniel had a habit of prayer, good habit. Every day he would pray. In fact, three times a day he would pray. And so after he read this decree, "You can no longer pray," he prayed. And then he was arrested, and he was put into a den of hungry lions. And an interesting thing happened that night. The king was up all night. He couldn't sleep, worrying about Daniel. And Daniel slept like a baby. Probably used one of the lions for a pillow. Propped his feet up on the other one. And so that's the difference between a believer and a non-believer. When chaos and turmoil is happening around us, a believer can be at rest, but a non-believer cannot. The Bible says he gives to his beloved sleep. When you're getting ready to go to sleep at night, remind yourself of the promises of God. Learn to quote scripture to yourself to help you rest. Another illustration of this is Simon Peter. He was arrested and put in a prison behind multiple locked doors and guards on each side. Herod, who arrested him, had already executed James, and Peter was clearly next. But in Acts 12, we read that the church prayed for him, and the Lord dispatched an angel to deliver Peter. But here's Peter facing a certain death, and he's so deep in sleep, the angel literally had to whack him to wake him up. Are you a deep sleeper? Peter was. How could he sleep in a situation like that? He knew that God was in control of his life. And speaking of Peter, he wrote in his own epistle, 1 Peter, in chapter 5, verse 7, "Cast all your cares upon him, for he cares for you." And that word "cast" means to throw something. It's a definite act of the will by which we stop worrying about things and let God assume responsibility for our welfare, to throw it over to the Lord. So maybe you've come here to church, or as you're watching this right now, you're overwhelmed by your burdens and your anxieties. Throw it over to God. Sort of like when you have trash, throw out the trash. I don't know what the deal is, but I've been issued far too many trash cans. I have separate cans. There's landfill, recyclables, organic waste. And I stand there with little bags like, "Where do I put this?" It's a little overwhelming. But I'm glad someone shows up and takes that trash. And Jesus, if you will, wants to take your trash. He wants to relieve you of your burdens. Cast them on him. Now Jesus illustrates. Birds don't worry. Why should we? Look at verse 26. Look at the birds. Now Jesus is outside. He would often use things that were happening around as illustrations. No doubt there were some birds nearby. "Hey, look at these birds. Do these birds look worried to you?" "They don't worry. Why do you?" You ever heard that poem about the birds? Said the robin to the sparrow, "Friend, I'd really like to know why these anxious human beings rush about and worry so." Said the sparrow to the robin, "Friend, I think that it must be that they have no heavenly Father such as cares for you and me." Look at the birds, Jesus says. They don't worry. Then he says, look at the flowers. Verse 28, why do you worry about clothing? Look at the lilies of the field, how they grow. They don't work or make their clothing, yet Solomon in all of his glory was not dressed as beautifully as they are. Look at all these flowers. They're so beautiful. God cares for them. Won't he care for you? God clothes them. Won't he clothe you as well? He'll take care of you as well. It's just a reminder that sometimes we become a little too focused on these outward things and we forget about the things that really matter.

0: good encouragement today on A New Beginning from Pastor Greg Laurie's message called What Jesus Says About Worry and Anxiety. And there's more to come. It's such good reassurance to know that Jesus cares for us. He loves us. In fact, He loved us enough to die for us. Our eternity is secured when we give our lives to Christ. So have you ever done that? Pastor Greg, what would you say to the person listening who just doesn't know if they've taken that step? They can't think of a time when they made a deliberate decision for the Lord. It's just not a good idea to assume everything's just going to work out okay, is it?
1: No, this is one area of your life you want to be sure about, where you're going to spend eternity. The Bible says, these things we write to you that you may believe on the Son of God and that you may know that you have eternal life. Listen, I know I have eternal life. I know I'll go to heaven one day. And I hope that doesn't sound boastful. And if it does, I'm boasting in what God has done for me, not in what I've done for God. The reason I know these things is because I've turned from my sin and I've put my faith in Christ, you see. And if you do the same, you can have this same hope. You just need to call out to the Lord and admit you're a sinner and ask Jesus Christ to forgive you and come into your life. The Bible says whoever will call upon the name of the Lord will be saved. Will you call upon Him right now? I'm going to pray a simple prayer, and I'm going to ask you to pray this prayer after me, if you would. So if you want to know that you'll go to heaven when you die, if you want to know for certain that Christ is living in your life, then pray this prayer with me. Just pray these words. Lord Jesus, I know I am a sinner, but I know you are the Savior who died on the cross for my sin. I turn from my sin now, and I choose to follow you from this moment forward as my Savior and my Lord, as my God and my friend. Thank you for hearing this prayer. Thank you for answering this prayer. And I ask this in Jesus' name. Amen.
0: Amen. 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
1: Hey, everybody, I'm here with my friend Frank Turek, and he wrote a book a number of years ago with Norman Geisler. And the title of the book is I Don't Have Enough Faith to Be an Atheist, but this book has now been updated. And we have a copy of it with your name on it that we want to send to you for your gift of any size. But Frank, let me ask you this. What are some of the topics you cover in this book, Frank?
2: Okay, we cover truth. Does truth exist? You always hear people say, well, I don't believe in truth, or there is no truth. You simply need to ask them a question. Is that true?
1: Yeah.
2: Is it true there's no truth?
1: Yes.
2: Where they say to you, hey, Greg, I just have my truth. And then you ask them, is that the truth? That you just have my truth or your truth?
1: Yeah.
2: No, there is no such thing as my truth or your truth. There's just the truth.
1: That's right.
2: I mean, if you want to say you have your own truth, you might as well say I have my own math.
1: Yeah.
2: I mean, imagine if I said that to you, Greg, I have my own math. You'd go, you're crazy.
1: Yeah.
2: It's not my math or your math. There's just math, right?
1: That's right.
2: Or they'll say you ought not judge. And I always ask them, if we're not to judge, why are you judging me for judging? See, because that's a judgment.
1: That's right? True.
2: Very Everybody good. Makes judgments. Atheists make judgments. They judge there's no God. They judge Greg Laurie's wrong. These are judgments.
1: Yes.
2: Right? The question isn't whether or not you can make judgments. The question is, are your judgments true? So we cover that first.
1: Yeah.
2: Then we move on to the evidence for God. Like we mentioned on a previous show that There's evidence that the universe had a beginning. And if the universe had a beginning, it must be there must be a beginner out there, an uncaused beginner. That's what we mean by God. We point out the evidence from design. The universe is designed. Life is designed. We look at the evidence for morality. That, you know, if there's just one thing morally wrong out there, like murdering people, if that's wrong, God exists. Why? Because if there is no God, everything's just in a matter of opinion. It's just your opinion against the murderer's opinion. Well, you know that's not in a matter of opinion. Murder's not a matter of opinion. It's really wrong because there's a standard of really right outside of ourselves that we're obligated to obey. And that standard is what we mean by God's nature. Even Jefferson understood this. We hold these truths to be self-evident.
1: That's right.
2: That all men were created and endowed by their creator with certain unalienable rights. Among these are life, liberty, and the pursuit of happiness. So when you go just the God arguments, if you go just through just the God arguments, which we do in the new version of I Don't Have Enough Faith to Be an Atheist, you conclude without opening the Bible that there's got to be a spaceless, timeless, immaterial, powerful, personal, intelligent, moral being who created and sustains all things. Hey, those are the attributes of God, and we haven't even opened the Bible yet. And this is why, by the way, why Paul says in Romans 1 that God's invisible qualities are clearly seen from what has been made, so that we are without excuse. We know God exists by his effects. So creation is in effect, there must be a creator. Design is in effect, there must be a designer. Moral law is in effect, there must be a moral lawgiver. There's evidence Jesus rose from the dead, that's the effect. Who could raise Jesus from the dead? A cause like God. So we go through all that, we talk about the possibility and the reality of miracles, the evidence for the resurrection, the evidence Jesus claimed to be God, the evidence the New Testament documents are telling us the truth, and then the evidence that the Bible's the word of God. Wow. That's the whole book in a nutshell. 500 pages. There you go.
1: 500 pages. And think about that.
2: There's a lot of evidence, Greg.
1: There's a lot of evidence.
2: Don't be upset. There's a lot of evidence.
1: A 500-page book filled with information like you just heard Frank Turek share, and we're going to send it to you for your gift of any size. 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
4: 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I'm Tom Boone with a look at D.C. area weather. Morning clouds today, clear up, and a sunny afternoon in store for this first day of October. High of 85 degrees, afternoon rain expected tomorrow, high of 88, and then the rain continues into Saturday, but it'll be a little cooler with a high only reaching 70. We're at 63 degrees right now, and Insight for Living with Chuck Swindoll is next on WA78.
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11: You and I, more often than not, will be hopefully the caring friend, the sensitive friend. It's important to remain caring and sensitive, to know when to come, to know how long to stay silent, and if to speak at all, to know what to say.
12: Some things you can't learn until you've lived them. Endurance is one of them. Job didn't choose his suffering, but somewhere in the middle of it, he learned to keep walking, not with clenched teeth, not with a fake smile, just a long obedience in the same direction. Today on Insight for Living, Chuck Swindoll points us to the profound lessons Job teaches us about ourselves, about what it means to stop running from the very things we need to face and to grow stronger in our faith. Chuck titled his message, What Job Teaches Us About Ourselves.
11: We never know ahead of time the plans God has for us. Job had no way of knowing this. That morning dawned like every other morning. The night had passed like most every other night. There was no early morning sky riding. There was no angelic visit. There was no tap at the window warning him that something would change, or that all hell would break loose, or the bottom would drop out of his life. He got up that morning like every other morning. It's impossible to explain it fully. No one can explain it. I remind you, these are principles to live with and to remember. Job's response, verse 20, is absolutely remarkable. Job arose and tore his robe and shaved his head and fell to the ground and worshiped. He said, naked I came from my mother's womb, and naked I will return. The Lord gave, the Lord has taken away. Blessed be the name of the Lord. Through all this, we read, Job did not sin, nor did he blame God. Lesson number two. A vertical perspective will keep us from horizontal panic. A vertical perspective will keep us from horizontal panic. Job does not sin or blame God, which frustrates Satan, and does not surprise our God, who already knew Job would be a man of integrity. So there was another day, round two, and Satan comes out swinging. Skin for skin, chapter 2, verse 4, all that a man has, he will give for his life. Put forth your hand now and touch his bone and his flesh. He'll curse you to your face. He repeats the charge, the warning. So the Lord said, he's in your power. Only spare his life. Satan went out and smote him with boils from the sole of his foot to the crown of his head. Verse 9, his wife said to him, look closely. Do you still hold fast your integrity, Job? Come on, sweetheart. It's enough. Just curse God. Die. You know what? She loved him. Never doubt it. The sickness hasn't made her love the less. Her compassion kicks in. And she just thinks, if we could just pull the plug, you curse him and he'll take you. You and I both know this will end the suffering. Until you're there, don't judge his wife, okay? Until you're there. She's lost everything too. She too has visited the grave sites of 10 precious lives. But he said to her, verse 10, you speak as one of the foolish women speak. Shall we indeed accept good from God and not accept adversity? In all this, Job did not sin with his lips. Lesson number 3. Great discernment is needed to detect wrong advice from well-meaning people. Great discernment is needed to detect wrong advice from well-meaning people. That's his wife. Job knew better. As much as he loved her, he couldn't follow her advice. Not this time. Which brings us to his response. Verse 10, he said to her, you speak as one of the foolish women speaks. Must have been hard for him to say to someone he loved like he loved her. But it needed to be said. Shall we indeed accept good from God and not accept adversity? What great theology. Lesson number 4. When things turn from bad to worse, sound theology helps us remain strong and stable. When things turn from bad to worse, sound theology helps us remain strong and stable. It's amazing, frankly, that Job, after suffering such a barrage of cataclysmic events, would be thinking so clearly, so correctly, without wavering, no uncertainty. How could he do it? He was so grounded in his knowledge of God. Sound theology. So valuable. Well, the friends show up. You may recall, verse 11, three friends heard of all this adversity that had come upon him, and they came each one from his own place. They made an appointment together to come to sympathize with him and comfort him. And when they lifted up their eyes at a distance, they did not recognize him. They raised their voices and wept. And each of them tore his robe and threw dust over their heads toward the sky. And they sat down on the ground with him for 7 days and 7 nights with no one speaking a word to him, for they saw his pain was very great. Fifth lesson, caring and sensitive friends know when to come, how to stay quiet, and what to say. Caring and sensitive friends know when to come, how to stay quiet, and what to say. You might add in parenthesis, if anything at all. I so wish that Eliphaz and Bildad and Zophar had simply stayed silent, been there to fetch some water, bring a little bit of soup or broth, just to be near. You know, these men qualified on the first two, didn't they? They came to Job, they left their homes and the comfort of home, and they traveled however far, we're not told. And when they got there, for 7 days, did the right thing. They simply sat with him. But when it got to the third one, they didn't know to stay quiet. They felt like it's time to set the record straight. And so they rebuke him. They question his motive. They even probe for hidden secret sins that brought this about. Now, we've looked earlier at what it is like to be a sufferer. Now we're looking at what it is like to minister to the suffering. You and I, more often than not, will be the hopefully the caring friend, the sensitive friend. Everyone who is hurting needs a friend outside the family. Not too many, but some friends. It's the message of some friends to simply bring comfort and sympathy. It's the message of other friends at the appropriate moment in time to bring confrontation and reproof. David comes to mind. Early on, after being anointed as the future king, David is now hunted and haunted by King Saul out of jealousy and envy. Saul's son, Jonathan, hears these comments his father makes and knows that they are misplaced and incorrect and unfair. And so Jonathan takes up the cause of David and becomes for David a friend. He even seeks him out and finds places for him to hide and reveals to him words that offer hope and encouragement. That's the role of Jonathan. Time passes, Saul dies, David becomes king, and after years plunges into the horror of adultery mixed with murder and then hypocrisy and lack of leadership. And along comes not Jonathan, who's dead by now, but a Nathan, who is equally a committed friend, sensitive and caring. And Nathan comes to reprove his friend and to remind him, "You are the man." And it turns David's attention, catches his attention, turns his thoughts back in repentance to God. Everyone needs a Jonathan. Everyone needs a Nathan. Whatever role you play, it's important to remain caring and sensitive, to know when to come, to know how long to stay silent, and if to speak at all, to know what to say. Well, Job finally lets it all out, doesn't he? 3:1, opened his mouth and cursed the day he was born. Job even says, "Let the day perish when on which I was to be born, and the night which said, 'A boy is conceived.'" He curses the day of his birth. Verse 11, "Why did I not die from birth, come forth from the womb, and expire?" Verse 25, "What I fear comes upon me, and what I dread befalls me. I am not at ease, nor am I quiet. I am not at rest, but turmoil comes." You know what this is? Listen to me. This chapter provides us with words of a suffering, broken man. He is at wit's end. The suffering doesn't end. The kids are still dead. The body's still covered with boils. There's not enough money to provide for what's needed. His surroundings are atrocious. The wild dogs feed on the garbage all around him. His wife is there, disillusioned, heartbroken. That's enough. And he curses the day he's born. He despises the thought that he lived. And he's not resting, and he is in dread, and he must have sat at that moment at the end of chapter 3 with his head in his hands. Let me give you the sixth lesson from a bit of a diagonal viewpoint here. It's easy to be Monday morning quarterbacks when we encounter another's suffering. It's easy to be Monday morning quarterbacks

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1: Leave it in the book. Leave it in the book. Don't try to take it out. We all have our Job chapter 3. We all have said things. We've all done things. We've all responded in the wrong way. We've all run off at the mouth. We've all thrown interceptions. And we don't need someone to tell us what we already know. We may even think at the time we're doing it, I'm going to regret this. But we do it. You'll need this lesson. You'll need this principle. Especially if you're a spiritual leader. You teach the Bible study, or you're on a staff of a church, or you're a pastor, you're a counselor. The world's full of I told you so's, or shouldn't, you ought not. Just be quiet. Let it be. Eliphaz lands on him with both feet. Fists are swinging. Round one, round two, round three, punching at Job. And Eliphaz has never gone through what Job is going through. Well, the last one is over in chapter 42. Doesn't that have a nice ring to it? Chapter 42. Chapter 42, Job repents. How beautiful it is in verse 6. I retract what I said and I repent. What a great man. He suffered through all of this for who knows how long. No one seems to know. Some say weeks, some say months. I don't have any idea. I don't know how to guess. It's taken us months to get through it, so I can't imagine how long it took him to live it. And finally, he endures. And the Lord four times calls him the same thing. Verse 7, it came about after the Lord had spoken these words to Job. He said to Eliphaz, my wrath is kindled against you and against your two friends because you have not spoken of me what is right, as my servant Job has. There's no repentance I hear from you. There's no retraction I hear from you. He says again three times in chapter 42, verse 8, my servant Job, my servant Job, my servant Job has spoken what is right. Verse 9 concludes, the Lord accepted Job. James 5:11 says, we remember the endurance of Job. Here's the principle. The cultivation of obedient endurance is the crowning mark of maturity. The cultivation of obedient endurance is the crowning mark of maturity. I don't know of a wholesome, healthy Christian who doesn't long to reach maturity. If you ask me in any unguarded moment, I will tell you my great goal in life is to be grown up in my walk. I would love it if the stone simply reads, here lies a man who finally became mature. You know what that tells me? That tells all of us it's a slow, arduous process. And Job reached the goal. David Roper, in his work on James, which he titles Growing Slowly Wise, writes this. When trouble comes, we have two options. We can view it as an intrusion, an outrage, or we can see it as an opportunity to respond to it in specific obedience to God's will. This is that rugged virtue James calls endurance. Endurance is not tooth-clenched resignation, nor is it passive acquiescence. It is a long obedience.

0: in the same direction. Where are you today? Where are you in your journey? Hard place, severe trial, maybe back to back. I plead with you not to discard the list of seven lessons. I would ask you sometime, even this afternoon, to go back and read them aloud, to insert them in your journal. Think through your current situation and apply whichever ones are appropriate. Go there. It could make all the difference in your growing up rather than simply growing older in your faith. I'd like you to bow your heads with me, please. I'd like you to close your eyes. Wherever you are in your journey, God has allowed you to hear this today. Some of it has not been easy. None of it has come easily to me in preparing it, I can tell you. I really worked on this message. I wanted to say it just right, so that there would not be anything that would cause a snag to keep you from coming here privately and personally. This is not counsel you'll find in tomorrow morning's newspaper. You'll not hear about it in a film you see or a magazine you read. This is fresh food from the Word of God. This is what will hold us together when everything explodes. And let me say, for you who've never met the Lord Jesus Christ, He is not only available to you, He is ready to hear your prayer of acceptance. Lord, I'm a long distance from you. My life hasn't been what it should have been, and I come just like I am. And I come to your Son, Christ. And I accept the fact that He died on my behalf and paid the full penalty for my sin. Acknowledging that, I believe He has been raised from the dead. I trust Him for now and through eternity. And He will not turn you away. Our ministry has been trained to talk with any of you who wrestle with whatever, some struggle, the need for salvation, a walk with God, dealing with some particular issue. I invite you to come today. Lord, we love you. Lord, we thank you. Lord, we worship you. Lord, we submit to you. And we confess to you the stubbornness of our own wills and all of the energy that we have burnt up running away from the very things that we needed to face. Deepen our relationship, Lord, so that you and we are closer and you become the focus of our full attention and our absolute affection. Break us to the point of full surrender, and then use us as you have used Job through the centuries as a model of endurance. I pray these things through Christ our Lord. And everyone said, Amen.
1: Endurance isn't grim. It's not something you suffer through with your teeth clenched, just hanging on. Chuck Swindoll called it something better today, a long obedience in the same direction. That's the crowning mark of maturity. 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I'm referring to Chuck Swindoll's personal memoir called Awakened by Grace. 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
11: And so this self-centered gospel that we preach has huge implications for the way that people live. And we miss out on the glory of living a selfless life.
4: Well, what are some of the lies that rob you from intimacy with God? That's what we're going to explore today on Focus on the Family with Jim Daly. Thanks for joining us, and I'm John Fuller.
12: John, I think we all kind of glum onto different lies. There's obvious ones. I was looking at old advertisements not long ago. Doctors or actors playing doctors in white medical gear smoking cigarettes from the 50s, yes, saying smoking is healthy for you. That was kind of an obvious lie. Maybe they didn't have the data at the time, but the data certainly caught up to them that it's not healthy. And there's examples like that just in the natural course of life. But then there's spiritual lies that really can catch us. And man, we have to be in the Word, know the Word, and be attuned to identifying what those lies are that the culture throws at us, that Christian culture can throw at us, and how to discern those things. And I'm so glad to have Gary Thomas back. And we covered 8 of the 12 things that Gary was elaborating in his book, The Life You Were Reborn to Live. And we, again, covered 8 of those things. For example, pursuit of peace and attempts to control everything. Is anybody leaning into that one? Maybe living a life of adventure as Christians, which is a great goal. See this life as an adventure. And today, we're going to cover more from that book, and I'm looking forward to it.
4: Yeah, and the previous conversation with Gary Thomas is on our website. It's available via the app, and we'll link to it in the show notes. Yeah, Gary is such a beloved guest here. Our audience always responds. He's a great friend. He's an excellent writer and speaker. He's written numerous books on topics related to marriage and spiritual growth, and he's currently on the pastoral teaching team at Cherry Hills Community Church in Highlands Ranch, Colorado. And as you said, Jim, the book, The Life You Were Reborn to Live, Dismantling 12 Lies That Rob Your Intimacy with God. It's available here at the ministry.
12: Gary, welcome back to Focus on the Family. So good to have you here in Colorado.
11: Thank you for having me again.
12: It's good. Hey, let's get into this. There's so many good aspects to this book. This is kind of a handbook for how Christians need to be in the Word and behave. And that's what I love about this. I'd put this under the category of discipleship. Let's get serious about our faith. Romans 12:2 tells us, "Do not be conformed to this world, but be transformed by the renewal of your mind, that by testing you may discern what is the will of God, what is good and acceptable and perfect." And we know that even if we do nothing, we're still conforming to something. This is one of the things that drives me nuts with contemporary Christian culture. I mean, you know, it's really dangerous to try to figure out if somebody's truly saved. Man, that's between them and God. You want to nurture someone's relationship with the Lord, but to try to play that broker, I would caution people not to do that. But encouraging people, as I would want to be encouraged if somebody comes alongside and says, "Hey, I don't know if you're taking the Word seriously, but here's the point. When Christians call themselves Christians and they're conforming to the world, whether there's a hell or not, whether there's, you know, the sexuality issue, Paul really didn't mean it in Romans that you shouldn't be attracted to the same sex. And people get irritated. I'm like, I'm not the author of the book. I'm just a follower of the book, and I'm not even the editor. But that's the point. Right. Some people want to edit the book and not conform to the book. Speak to that discipline.
11: Well, we don't have permission to edit it. We're to be faithful in passing down the teaching of Jesus and his apostles. This applies to our culture. And the challenge with these lies is that they literally make us spiritually sick. Disobedience comes at a high cost. You know, one of the things I heard growing up was that you don't want to go outside when it's cold because you'll catch a cold. But that's not how you catch a cold. In fact, especially in Colorado when the sun's out, one of the healthiest things you can do is go outside in the sun. But it's that old wives' tale where everybody thought, oh, you'll catch a cold, close the door, whatnot. But now medical science tells us, no, it's very healthy to be outside every day and get your vitamin D. So these spiritual lies have the same thing. If we believe them, they make us spiritually sick, even as medical lies make us physically sick.
12: You know, I think Lee Strobel would be happy with this, a former atheist journalist and came to Christ after trying to disprove to his wife that Jesus wasn't real. It's an awesome story. Of course, he's written all the Case for Christ and a string of other books. And Lee's a good friend, but you were in a journalism class, and you talked about in this book writing a good lead.
11: Yes.
12: So what does writing a good lead look like, read like, sound like?
11: Yes. Well, I was in a number of journalism classes, but I wasn't in the one where this professor gave an assignment to their students. The lead is the opening sentence, and it's so important. If anybody reads newspapers anymore, I don't know.
12: Online, you do.
11: But the reason that the lead is so important is somebody going to read the second sentence? If you don't have a good lead, then they're like, well, this isn't relevant to me. I don't care about this. This isn't that important. So when we're talking about what the gospel is, the message of Jesus Christ, the most important message in eternity, we have to get the lead right. Why does it matter? What is important? What do we need to take away? If we get the lead wrong, people just aren't going to be interested. Why does this even matter? And I think we've done that in some sense with the gospel, sadly.
12: And what is that statement? I read in the book, I know it. It's a bit of a rhetorical question, but what is the lead about Christ, about the gospel, about the good news?
11: Okay, well, here's what the lead isn't, and this will shock some people, but let me hear this out. What I grew up thinking, the lead was this. The full gospel is this. Jesus came in the flesh, died on the cross, and rose from the dead, so that your sins could be forgiven and you could spend eternity in heaven.
12: And that is a good thing.
11: Yeah. Every word of that is true. But it's not the full lead. Paul gives us the full lead when he writes to Corinthians, 2 Corinthians 5:15, and he died for all that, and that word that is so important, and he died for all that those who live should no longer live for themselves, but for him who died for them and was raised again. We've created a lead that talks about a self-centered salvation. It's all about me and where I spend eternity. Paul taught a lead of the gospel that focused on what is our mission on earth? What do we get done and how we live selfless lives, giving ourselves away to change this world, to bring God's kingdom to this earth, not to just say, okay, I've got my salvation. I can live a selfish life. And as long as I know I'm going to go to heaven when I die, all is well.
12: Hmm. Gary, this item right here, this issue is so critical. I don't want to just blow by it and go to the next one, because this is what's crippling the church, I believe, right now, is that, and this is one of those lies we set up in the beginning, that we are self-centered as sinners, and recognizing that, and then trying to live in that gray spot where you know you are. But it's not good enough to just sit there. You need to become something better in Christ. You don't sit there and go, I'm a sinner, I might as well lie, cheat, and steal. That's not the gospel.
11: Well, it has such wide implications. Just my wife and I were talking with a wife one time. She told us she was going to divorce her husband. And she admitted, I don't have biblical reasons. I know God isn't good with it, but I'm still going to go to heaven, right?
12: Wow.
11: And that's the implications of a self-centered salvation. As long as I'm still going to go to heaven, or a couple, they're living together before they get married. It seems so old-fashioned to suggest that's an issue. Well, look, I know God isn't good with this, but it's not going to send us to hell, right? We're forgiven in Christ. And so this self-centered gospel that we preach has huge implications for the way that people live. And we miss out on the glory of living a selfless life. Every sin has a consequence. It robs us of joy and intimacy, spiritual power, God using us in his kingdom. It's emptying out the church, having this thing that salvation is about having our sins forgiven so that we could go to heaven. When I say it's really far more about being enlisted. We're not just saved, we're enlisted. We're drafted onto God's team to play a role. And what we hear today is people saying, come down from that cross, just like they said to Jesus, right? If you're the Son of God, come down from that cross, because they assumed if Jesus could come down from the cross, he would.
12: Yeah.
11: The fact that he didn't must have been evidence that he wasn't really God. But Jesus proved his deity by staying on the cross. It was because he was the Son of God that he stayed on the cross. It wasn't best for him, but it was essential for us. Yeah. And that's the gospel we need. Not what's best for me, what's best for God's work.
12: Mm-hmm. Yeah, and you got to start there. Gary, let me press a little bit more before we move to the next item. But is it simply too difficult? Is it too difficult to live the Christian life? It's kind of like, this sounds petty, but it's almost like all the New Year's resolutions. You could say, I'm going to become a better Christian. I'm going to be better in Christ. I'm going to lose 20 pounds. I mean, and then we can't do it. It takes too much discipline to do it. We're talking about eternity and what the Lord requires of us. Yet we have that same attitude, like it's like losing weight. Well, I can't really do it. So is it that it's too difficult, or is it that, and you know, again, I just want to hear your thoughts on that. And if we're stuck in this specific area about conforming to Christ, to the Word, what do we do to do better?
11: If Christianity was just about a book, it would be too difficult. But it's about a book and the Holy Spirit. When God convicts us, he gives us the power through the Holy Spirit to do it. And we just have to call out that word, come down from the cross. I talked to a physician, and I think a lot, you could apply this if you're a high school teacher or a coach or a parent or just about anything. But she was just saying, I don't know if I can keep doing this, because she was in a situation where the medical establishment she was a part of wanted her to see 2 or 3 dozen patients a day, which drove her crazy. She had, you know, drug addicts that come in and present symptoms for pain, so she'll give them opioids, and they'll scream at her if she doesn't do it. People come in self-diagnosed. They've gone on WebMD. They know what their problem is. Forget her medical education. They'll threaten her with, you know, one-star Yelp reviews. And she's always just, you know, an enterprising lawyer away from a malpractice suit. And she just thought, this is so hard. Now, she fully believes this is what God created me to do. This is my ministry. It's my calling. It's my passion. But Gary, I don't know. I mean, it's just so frustrating. And I was able to give her a verse that has changed my life. When Paul wrote to Timothy in 2 Timothy 4:5, when he said, endure hardship, discharge all the duties of your ministry. And Paul was telling Timothy, there will be hardship in your ministry if you're living not a self-centered salvation, but a God-honoring, surrendered salvation. Sometimes you have to endure it, but you still discharge the duties of your ministry. There's going to be points in marriage where I'm going to say, you have to endure this hardship, but discharge the duties. You're a husband, you're a wife, you're a parent, you're a grandparent. And it might break your heart, but the self-centered salvation doesn't have room for 2 Timothy 4:5. And here's the thing, at the end of our life, we will look back, every act of obedience, we will be so glad we said yes. Every act of disobedience, we'll regret. So it's not easy, but because of the Holy Spirit, it's possible.
13: Mm. That's good.
14: Gary Thomas is our guest today on Focus on the Family with Jim Daly. And my goodness, he's bringing passion and scripture and truth. So appreciate his heart, and get a copy of his great book, The Life You Were Reborn to Live. 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
12: Gary, okay, we've covered one now. We've got to fly through the three others I wanted to cover, but we've got the meaning of the gospel. Now, from there, you also write as one of those lies, kind of dismantling apathy towards the church. Yes. What's the heart of that message?
11: We have such a self-centered view of attending church now. What does church give to me?
12: You're killing me.
11: It's what I can get out of it. Yeah. When I read the Apostle Paul, his passion for the church, what he endured for the church, the sacrifices he made, and then today, how we have this consumer view, well, is that I like the worship, do I like the preaching? We have this attitude of, what can I get from the church? And Paul had this attitude of, I will donate my blood, I will donate my marrow for the health of the church. And this will help our marriages. When you live for the church, it gives meaning to your marriage. It will help our kids. One of the best ways to keep our kids in the faith, I believe, is to get them used by the Holy Spirit. And look, God has used teenagers throughout history. Mary was a teenager.
12: Right.
11: You've got Francis, you've got Perpetua, an early martyr and whatnot, where instead of the kids like this, or they don't like that, it's what can you give to the church? I'm thinking, what would Paul say? Paul had two words, two sentences that described him. I'm a servant for the church and I work hard for the church. And regardless of what I do for a vocation, if I love Jesus, I have to love his bride. Mm. I need to have a passion for the church. And I think the more that couples, married couples and grandparents and kids will get a vision for the church, the healthier they'll be as Christians. It's not a self-centered faith where it's just about me and Jesus. We don't experience the fullness of life in Christ if we're not experiencing passion for his bride.
12: Hmm. Are you like my personal counselor here or what? I mean, this is so good. Hmm. This is so funny because I went to a lunch with a non-believer, a very good friend of mine who's open to the gospel. We've been having lunch together in every couple of months for probably 12 years. And he's a real successful businessman and all that. And I went and had lunch, and I'm thinking on the drive to the lunch, Lord, it's going to be nice at some point when you kind of release me to just, you know, catch my breath and relax, maybe work on my handicap. I mean, that's literally what I thought. I go into this lunch with this non-believer. He's in his 80s, still working, and he puts his, you know, crooked finger on the table at the restaurant and says, Jim, I hope you're not thinking about improving your handicap and retiring before God wants you to retire. He's the non-believer. And I'm going,
11: that is classic. Oh, God.
12: Is that crazy?
11: Those voices.
12: Yeah, that's so crazy.
14: Oh, my.
12: I've got to ask you, Gary, when it comes to the shortcomings of us human beings, and I'm talking in the church, we're seeing a lot of, well, I say that. We're seeing a number of pastors failing somehow, Christian leaders failing somehow. You know, these same friends I'm talking about that are non-believers are asking me questions like, you guys aren't really doing it that well. Yeah. And I, you know, they'll even say, it seems like you guys are hypocrites. And I'll say, well, you know, to a degree we are. We're not intentionally trying to find that bad place, but it happens. So we're not perfect people. We're trying to live it out well. Some people fall and stumble. But more specifically for the body of believers that we're talking to today on Focus on the Family, why is this happening? Why is simply ending well meaning don't have an affair, don't steal money, and don't let your pride get in the way? And then they pat you on the back and go, well done.
11: Yeah, well, I think some of it goes back to self-centered salvation, that we ministry in some places is seen as an avenue of personal gain, whether it's acclaim, whether it's finances, whether it's a following. But I want to be very clear. I don't love the church because it's perfect. I love the church because Christ is perfect and the church is Christ's bride. There are Christians that will embarrass us. There are Christians who will frustrate us. We're called to reach out to the hurting, and hurting people hurt people. And they don't tend to be grateful. Look at how they treated Jesus. Look at how they treated Paul. They said, Paul, you're not that great of a speaker. You're not that impressive as a person. We're not even sure you're
12: He's
11: preaching.
12: A babbler.
11: Yeah, I mean... And yet Paul said, this is, he goes, now I rejoice in what I'm suffering for you. And I fill up in my flesh what is still lacking in regard to Christ's afflictions for the sake of his body, which is the church. Paul is suffering for a church, many of which he had never met him. And he says, I'm rejoicing because I'm suffering for you, but it's building up Christ's body, the church. And so I think it's, we got to have a passion for Jesus. Not just a passion for ministry work, because that's not going to fill our souls. It is a passion for Jesus. And I think really one of the things that we lack where we fall into sin is an awe of God. We're looking at ministry, not at, we're just passionate about our love for Jesus, wanting to lift up his name.
12: Gary, let me ask you this. It's a sensitive question, but it's a good one, I think. You know, so often in the church, we're trying to put the best foot forward. We feel comfortable that way. How you doing? Oh, I'm doing great. All that. What if we had more authenticity in the church? Mm-hmm. And I'm thinking of guys particularly. You look at some of the Barna data and other research data on porn addiction. It's in the church, everybody. I mean, I've seen data as high as 68% of men in the church are looking at porn at least once a month, and at 28% of women in the church. So when we see that kind of honesty in an anonymous research project, wouldn't it be great if we could have that honesty in the church? itself when we're going and we're saying, man, I'm struggling in this area. And rather than getting condemnation, saying, okay, let's get help. What do we need to do? Yeah. What's your accountability? Put structures in place. Wouldn't that be the healthier way to go?
11: Oh.
12: And then why don't we do it that way?
11: I talked to a man who struggled with a sexual addiction, and what he said broke my heart as a pastor. He responded appropriately. He went to 12-step groups. He had 4 times a year he was involved in a lie detector test with a trained detective.
12: Wow.
11: He went through the classes. It was full-on repentance where everything was checked. But what he said to me that broke my heart is he said, Gary, when I'm in one of my recovery groups, I know everything about a guy. I know his triggers. I know his character strengths and weaknesses. I kind of know the family situation. I know the last time he sinned and what he's most ashamed of and some of his childhood hurts. I don't know his last name. I don't know what neighborhood he lives in. I don't know his job. I don't know how much money he makes. He goes, I go to church on Sunday and it's the exact opposite. I know who voted for this person, who roots for this team. I know what neighborhood they live in. I have an idea of how much money they make. I don't know anything that's going on in their soul. Mm. And I just thought, how do we get that community without having to go through addiction to get there? You're pointing at it. Authenticity. We are all addicts of some kind. Yeah. I mentioned in this book, my addiction to comfort, my addiction to sugar. I mean, I have things that really do drive me. And they might not seem as scandalous as others, but if we're honest about that, then at least we feel compassion for those who have fallen because we see that we're fellow sinners. Jesus is the only hero. And we've got to stick back with that. The church is not perfect. Jesus is perfect. That's why we're committed to the church, because of Jesus.
14: Mm. I so appreciate your vulnerability. You do write in the book, Gary, about some of those addictions. We say addictions, but those desires for comfort.
11: Sugar is pretty close to addiction. Comfort is too, I'm going to be honest.
14: What are the benefits of kind of addressing those physical things to kind of reflect the greater, deeper avoidance of comfort,
11: if you will? What I love what Paul does in Colossians is he tells us what to take off so that he tells us what to put on. He tells us to take off sexual immorality, because if you're struggling with that and some of those issues you mentioned, Jim, that's what you're thinking about. That's what you're talking to counselors about. That's what you're asking people to hold you accountable with. It becomes this big thing where you don't see all of the little, and I don't want to say little thing, where you don't see all of the heart issues. And so Paul says, take off sexual immorality, Colossians 3, then anger, rage, malice, slander, filthy language and lying. He says, but then put on compassion, kindness, gentleness, patience, and love. And so we're asking ourselves, if I'm struggling with these sins, I just don't want to take a drink today, or financial malfeasance or whatnot, I'm not thinking about, was I kind when I was driving? Was I compassionate when that person shared with me, or did I come off as holier than thou? Was I patient with that person? And Paul calls us to a whole different level of holiness, not what we don't do, but really how we treat others who fail. If you think about it, compassion, kindness, gentleness, patience, and love, Paul says our holiness is sort of determined how we treat people who aren't very holy. That's the character of Christ. And so I think we've got to get rid of a lot of the sins of the flesh that mask the level of sin in our heart.
14: But that takes a lot of work, Gary.
11: Yeah, I read too many Puritans.
12: I'm so sweating already.
11: That's where they challenge.
14: Well, we lean toward comfort, though, I think, is what you were driving at one point in the book, is that comfort is, that's where it's at, baby.
11: Yeah.
14: And that's not the Christian calling.
11: No, well, it's funny because last time I came here, I stayed at the same place where you guys put us up, and it's nice, but for whatever reason, I couldn't get the shower to regulate. It was super hot or super cold. Now, I've been there probably a dozen times. It's just a bad day, but it's one of those showers where, okay, do I want to be scalded or frozen? But I got done with that shower, and it hit me, when I look at the life of Paul, my worst shower was Paul's best.
12: Wow.
11: He never had a shower like that. When he traveled, he was in the open sea. He traveled on ships. They broke apart. I mean, you know, the prisons that he was in didn't have toilets. They didn't have faucets. It was stinky. It was, I mean, the OCD part of me, my skin wants to crawl even thinking about it. And so when I look at the discomfort that Paul went through for the sake of the church, and I can't put up with one sermon that doesn't seem particularly well thought out, or a worship leader that goes off the rails, or some annoying people in the church. Look, the church is filled with annoying people, but we've got to welcome them. We don't want to go to the Bible studies because we're like, these really aren't my people. But if they're God's people, we have to respond with compassion, kindness, patience, and love, and sacrifice. Paul's sacrifice for these people he's never met. And so one of the reasons I wrote this, The Life You're Reborn to Live, is if you don't have this passion for this church, if you have a self-centered salvation, you don't really know what the Christian life is like. You don't have the passion for Jesus that will fill your heart. You're going to be more susceptible to those things.
12: Gary, this has been so good. And, I was thinking this might be the one day program, but there's so much here and it's such good stuff for people to think about. Let's go another day. Can you do it?
11: Love to.
12: And that way we can capture more of the wonderful content in your book, The Life You Were Reborn to Live. And we hope you were encouraged by the conversation today. Gary's book is a great tool that can help you unlearn the false beliefs that keep you from the abundant life Christ offers. And when you give a donation of any amount to Focus on the Family, we'll send you a copy of Gary's book to say thank you for partnering with us in ministry. And we're counting on support from listeners who will work with us to strengthen marriages, equip parents, save preborn babies' lives, and reach more people with the gospel. And when you contribute to Focus on the Family, you're sharing the love of God and vital resources with moms and dads like Peter, who wrote to tell us this: because your program means so much to me, I've continued my donations even through a period of unemployment. Wow, that touches my heart. I've been listening for well over a decade. It's hard to find a place where problems and issues are spoken of in an open and frank way. It's fantastic to hear relationship issues being addressed in a Christ-centered way. And now that I have a child, you make me feel not so alone in the world. I know that you help thousands, if not millions of people, and you lead us to seek solutions in Christ. Whew, that is really good.
14: 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I'm John Fuller, inviting you back as we continue the conversation with Gary Thomas and once more help you and your family thrive in Christ.

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1: 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I'm Tom Boone with a look at D.C. area weather. Morning clouds should clear up today and a sunny afternoon in store for us. For this first day of October, the high temperature should reach 85 degrees. Tomorrow, expect afternoon rain and a high of 88. And then the rain continues into Saturday, but it'll be a little bit cooler with a high only near 70. We're at 63 degrees right now, and Grace to You with John MacArthur is next on WA.
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7: 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My dad died last year. We would like a Bible to read every day when we wake up.
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9: The hottest hell is reserved for the people who knew the most. That is why, beloved, it is such a fearful thing to be an apostate. 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
10: Welcome to Grace to You with John MacArthur here on WAVA. Dr. James Montgomery Boyce said this about God's judgment. He said, "With God, we deal not with the imperfection of human justice, but with the perfection of divine justice. We deal with the one to whom not only actions, but also thoughts and intentions are visible. Sensing this truth, we therefore resist God's justice and deny its reality in every way we can." Well, that pretty well describes the world today. People give no thought to being judged by their Creator. But as John MacArthur will show you today, we are all without excuse before a holy, just God. And John unpacks what that means and how you can escape the judgment that is coming. As John continues his study, simply titled, Without Excuse. And with today's lesson, here's John.
9: Let's look at the Word of God together in Romans chapter 2. We want to continue our examination of the principles of judgment as they appear in the first 16 verses of this chapter. It says in verse 12, "Those who sinned without law shall perish, and their punishment will be a perishing, a damnation, for they have sinned against God. But it will be a lesser judgment than group 2. Look at group 2 in verse 12. "As many as have sinned in the law shall be judged by the law." What does it mean, "as many as have sinned in the law"? This refers to those who received the special revelation, those who had the Word of God, particularly Israel and anyone who's attached to them who knew the truth of God, those who heard the prophets, those who read the law and the holy writings, those who had the special revelation. It refers to people today who sit in the church, people who know the truth, people who are in a Christian society or Christian environment. They will be judged according to greater light and greater privilege and greater liability. Jesus said in Matthew 11, "How much greater will be the punishment of Chorazin and Bethsaida and Capernaum, because in those places Jesus walked and lived and did his miracles. It'll be more tolerable for Sodom and Gomorrah and for Tyre and Sidon in the day of judgment than it will be for those cities." Why? Because they knew so much more. And the greater perishing will belong to them. They'll be judged by the law. That refers to final judgment. They'll be judged in accord with full knowledge of God's law. So God is very fair. He's very fair. The hottest hell is reserved for the people who knew the most. That is why, beloved, it is such a fearful thing to be an apostate. It is such a fearful thing to know the truth and constantly turn your back on it. You would be better off eternally if you never knew than to know and turn your back. But God is fair, and he will judge those without law as without law, and those with law as with law. Now, immediately at this point, Paul knows the Jew is going to ask a question. He's going to say this. "Now, wait a minute, Paul. We who have been the guardians of the law, we who have been the agents by which God has revealed the law, we who have written it and rewritten it and preserved it, we should have the higher honor, not the greater condemnation. We who have possessed the law should be protected from God's wrath." And some people today would join and say, "Yeah, I've been going to church all my life. I've been trying to be religious. I bought a Bible. I'm trying to be religious. I mean, how can we be condemned? We've been the religious ones. We've preserved the law." Some are going to say, "I've taught in seminary. I've taught in seminary all my career. I've prepared men to go out and serve in churches. Of course, seminaries that don't believe the Bible, and churches that don't either. But we've been religious. We've been connected to Christianity. I mean, it's us. I mean, you know us, the religious folks. Paul replies in verse 13, For not the hearers of the law are just before God, but the what? The doers of the law shall be justified. Now, the word for hearers is not the usual word. It is not the normal word akouo, which is the normal word to hear, but it is akroates. And it's used specifically of pupils who hear because they're constantly in the educational process. Vincent, I think, is a good translation of it. Those whose business is hearing. And that is exactly what the Jews did in the synagogues, didn't they? They heard and heard and heard and heard. It was read to them week after week after week after week after week. It was explained to them, and they were literally professional hearers. But it is not to the ones who make it their business to do the hearing, it is to the ones who make it their business to do the doing that justification comes. It is not performance, beloved. It is possession. God's law does not protect. The more you know God's law, the more it intensifies the consequence, unless it is obeyed. And here's a terrible frustration because you can't obey it in your own strength. And so he literally backs them into a corner, you see. I mean, you're constantly hearing, but you don't do it. And so there is a judicial verdict against you. But the one who does, verse 13, the doer of the law shall be justified, not the hearer. So God requires perfect obedience. God requires a manifestation of righteousness, but no one can do that. Thus, the law is meant to drive us to a point of desperation where we turn to God for the power to do what we otherwise couldn't do. So the question the Jew might ask is answered. Doesn't do you a bit of good to have it unless you do it. It just intensifies your guilt. Because only the one who does it is justified, and that's a judicial verdict there. Are you ready for the second question? Here it comes. Now, this is the question asked by the Gentile or the pagan or the one who didn't have the law. He's going to say, Now, wait a minute. We never had the law. And if we never had the law, how in the world can we be condemned for not obeying it? Fair question? The Jew says this, we are exempt because of special favor. God says no. The Gentile says we are exempt because of ignorance. Is that right? What about that pagan? What about that heathen who never saw the law of God, never read the scripture, never heard the gospel? Can you condemn somebody for not obeying the written word? I mean, after all, in Romans 4:15, it says, where no law is, there is no transgression. And in Romans 5:13, it says, for until the law, sin was in the world, but sin is not imputed when there is no law. And in Romans 7:7, what shall we say then? Is the law sin? God forbid. Nay, I had not known sin but by the law. So if there is no transgression when there's no law, and there's no knowledge of sin when there's no law, how can we be responsible when we don't have the written law? And a lot of people ask that question. Does God hold people responsible who have never heard the written law of God? Let's find out the answer. Verse 14. For when the heathen, or pagan, Gentiles, ethne, who have not the law, that is the written law now, keep that in mind, the written law, they don't have that. When they do by nature the things contained in the law, these having not the law are a law unto themselves, who show the work of the law written in their hearts, their conscience also bearing witness, and their thoughts the meanwhile accusing or else excusing one another. Now, what is he saying? He's saying simply this. You do not have to have the written law to be responsible. For you have a law within you, manifest in your behavior, manifest in your conscience, and manifest in your thinking patterns. There are four great reasons why the heathen are lost. Here they come. Reason number one, creation. Creation. Go back to chapter 1, and we'll pick up a thought from verse 18. The wrath of God is revealed from heaven against all ungodliness and all unrighteousness of men. Now, you see, it is not just the religious men. It is not just the people with the law of God. It is all men, all men, all men. The wrath of God is revealed against all of the ungodliness and all of the unrighteousness of all men, whether they had the written law or not. Why? Because they hold the truth. How do they hold the truth? Verse 19, that which may be known about God is manifest in them. How is it manifest in them? Well, God has shown it unto them. Well, how did he show it unto them? For the invisible things of him from the, what? Creation of the world are clearly seen, so that they are without excuse. So from chapter 1, we learn the first reason why the heathen are lost. Creation. They can look around them and know there's a God. They can look around them and perceive that he is supernatural, and that he is more powerful than any being that they know of in their dimension. And so they are responsible because they hold that knowledge. But now as we come to chapter 2, we find the three remaining reasons why the heathen are lost and why we have to send missionaries to reach them.

0: When someone you love is hurting, what do? We're often quick to say, if there's anything I can do, just let me know. 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
1: And the humanitarianism and the justice around the world, even in very obscure and isolated peoples. Sometimes it's warped, but in any society you ever see, you will find some of those heathen exercising things which they do naturally that are in direct line with God's law. And they therefore show that that law is in them. The Stoics said that in the universe there were certain laws operative which a man broke at his own peril. And the Stoics, who were utterly pagan philosophers, said they are the laws of health, the laws of morality, and the laws governing life and living. And the Stoics called all of these laws thousis, which means nature. They said men are to live kata thousin. They are to live according to what is natural. The Stoics actually said that these laws were natural to man. You see, man can recognize that there is a right, that there is a code of ethics. The very fact that man has a guilty conscience is because he violates the very code of ethics that's in him. There's a sense of right and wrong. And when men naturally do something that lines up with the law of God, and they do it all the time, they show that the law of God is written in them. The unregenerate world, you see, does do relative human good. They do not do good in terms of spiritual righteousness. They do not do good in terms of good that is based on the right motive, because nothing is truly good unless it is done for the glory of God, right? But they do good in a relative human sense. And when they do that, they show the law of God at work, though unwritten, at work in their heart. They will do good in the right manner if not for the right motive. Yeah, man is totally depraved. In the sense that he cannot do anything that is righteously good, or that is good toward God, or that is good as revealing God. But he can do a man kind of good. But every time he does that, he proves that there is a law within him that points to that as good. Are the heathen lost? Yes. Can they claim ignorance? No. First, because of creation. It is around them, and they can perceive within their own minds God in that creation. And secondly, because of their conduct, they prove that there's a law within them. Now, this may shock you. Basically, if you look at it simply from the standpoint of general human good, most people are outside the prisons, right? It's the few that are inside. What does this mean? This does not mean that man is basically good. He is depraved. But there is in him a sense of rightness that keeps him from being as bad as he possibly could be. And that is the law of God within him. Now, extending the thought, let's look at a third reason why the heathen are lost, and that is conscience. And this is part of that same concept in verse 14, but it's in verse 15. They not only reveal the work of the law within them by their conduct when they do naturally the things that are in, but they also reveal the law of God written in their hearts when their conscience functions in bearing testimony. And stop there for a minute. And we all know it.

0: conscience is. The word simply means co-knowledge. And I guess we could say that it means co-knowledge with oneself. The etymology of the word basically comes, whether it's in Greek or Latin or English, from the same root. The idea is to know along with. And conscience is sort of that thing in you that knows along with you what's right. It refers to a person's inner sense of right and wrong, the moral consciousness that pronounces judgment on thoughts and attitudes and speech and deeds. You know, I remember reading about a tribe in Africa that had a very interesting process to determine who was guilty of something. When there was some stealing that had gone on in the tribe, they would line all of the men up, because stealing was normally done by men. And they would go along, and they would ask them if they did it. And they would say yes or no. And then they would, after having said it, ask them to stick their tongue out. At which time they took a hot knife and placed it on the tongue. If there was saliva on the tongue, the knife would be removed without a problem. If there was no saliva on the tongue, the knife would stick and burn its way through their tongue. And they could always tell who the liar was because he had no saliva. What makes your saliva dry up when you do something wrong? There's a conscience in you. There's a thought process in you that knows right and knows wrong and deals with you when you violate it. It's like when you cheat and you live in this constant state of fear of being found out. That's conscience. Conscience responds to the internal norm. And I would say in the Christian, of course, conscience is tremendously intensified because you not only have that basic law within you, but you have also the law of Christ from His Word added to the normal in natural law, and the compounding of that even excites the conscience more to respond. And Paul listened to his conscience. Several times he said, "My conscience bears witness," didn't he? In other words, he was saying, "My conscience agrees with me that I'm doing right, that my heart is pure." The Bible also suggests that your conscience can become scarred. And scar tissue has no feeling. That's why Paul in Romans tells us, do not violate your conscience. Don't violate your conscience. In other words, he's talking about Christian liberty, and he says, if somebody tells you it's okay to do that, but your conscience says don't do that, then don't do it, even though it is okay, because if you get in the habit of violating your conscience, you're gonna scar something that you desperately need to protect you.
1: 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Now for the entire Grace to You staff, I'm Phil Johnson. Be back tomorrow as John MacArthur unpacks one of life's most sobering facts, that one day God will judge everyone. 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
6: more. With SRN News, I'm Rich Thomason in Washington. There was more than one hero who rushed in to save a Tel Aviv-bound jetliner that had descended into a death spiral after a bloody attack on the pilot in the cockpit. President Trump says the attacker, the plane's co-pilot, may have been a terrorist or, in Mr. Trump's words, a whack job. The pilot did survive, managed to unlock the cockpit door so passengers could break in, and they did manage to regain control of the aircraft, which landed safely in Saudi Arabia. Tennessee Governor Bill Lee ordering an investigation of the failed execution of Krista Pike. She survived 2 lethal injections and is now in the hospital. President Trump says the end of the U.S. mission in Iraq is a victory, not only for the U.S., but for Iraq as well. And a 5th measles-related death being reported in Pennsylvania. More details at srnnews.com.
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0: Welcome to Truth for Life, where today we begin a study in 1 Timothy. The Apostle Paul wrote this letter to offer his young protege some guidance, and while his instructions address the responsibilities of pastoral care, Alistair Begg notes it's advice all of us would be wise to heed.
1: Now, if you'll take your Bibles and turn with me to 1 Timothy chapter 5. Do not rebuke an older man harshly, but exhort him as if he were your father. Treat younger men as brothers, older women as mothers, and younger women as sisters with absolute purity. Give proper recognition to those widows who are really in need. But if a widow has children or grandchildren, these should learn, first of all, to put their religion into practice by caring for their own family and so repaying their parents and grandparents, for this is pleasing to God. The widow who is really in need and left all alone puts her hope in God and continues night and day to pray and to ask God for help. But the widow who lives for pleasure is dead even while she lives. Give the people these instructions too, so that no one may be open to blame. If anyone does not provide for his relatives and especially for his immediate family, he has denied the faith and is worse than an unbeliever. No widow may be put on the list of widows unless she is over 60, has been faithful to her husband, and is well known for her good deeds, such as bringing up children, showing hospitality, washing the feet of the saints, helping those in trouble, and devoting herself to all kinds of good deeds. As for younger widows, do not put them on such a list, for when their sensual desires overcome their dedication to Christ, they want to marry. Thus they bring judgment on themselves because they have broken their first pledge. Besides, they get into the habit of being idle and going about from house to house, and not only do they become idlers, but also gossips and busybodies, saying things they ought not to. So I counsel younger widows to marry, to have children, to manage their homes, and to give the enemy no opportunity for slander. Some have, in fact, already turned away to follow Satan. If any woman who is a believer has widows in her family, she should help them and not let the church be burdened with them, so that the church can help those widows who are really in need. Amen. Now, last time at the end of chapter 4, we noted that Paul was giving instructions to Timothy, a series of imperatives concerning how he was to conduct his life and doctrine. Very, very important, Paul has made clear that the people of God would know how they should conduct themselves in the household of faith. That's the 15th verse of chapter 3. Not only should the gathered group have a grasp of the principles, but Timothy, as a young pastor, must himself have a clear understanding of his duty and his role and the variety of his responsibilities. And we may well be helped by recognizing that in the original letter, there were no chapter breaks, such as we find in the English text before us this morning. So in other words, there was no pause between the 16th verse of chapter 4 and the instruction which comes in the first verse of chapter 5. In other words, Paul is continuing his personal instructions to Timothy in the role of pastoral ministry. And here, in these opening two verses, he instructs Timothy on the way in which he should treat various age groups within the congregation. First of all, how he should treat an older man. Well, when rebuke or admonition is called for, as inevitably it will be called for example, when he gets to chapter 6, he is urging Timothy to rebuke those who have become rich in the present world and are tempted to place undue importance in what they have managed to accrue financially. Many of those individuals will be older men. As a result of having lived longer and worked harder, perhaps, they are now in a position of financial stability and security, and Timothy is to make sure, indeed to command them in their riches, that they don't put their hope in that. Well, when he does so, he is to do it in a way that is not harsh. So in other words, it is not that he is to step back from the role of admonition. It is not that he is to distance himself from the uncomfortableness that is involved in having to speak to someone in that way. But rather, when he does so, there needs to be restraint and there needs to be genuine affection. It is unbecoming for a young minister like Timothy to issue severe reprimands to a gentleman older than himself. And as I think about my own relationship with my father, I can think of only one occasion when I have admonished him about any particular and specific instance. And I remember the sense of uncomfortableness that I felt. And the one thing I wanted to assure him of was my genuine affection and my desire to be submissive to him, even though I felt it necessary to speak as I did. Younger men are just to be treated like brothers. If you have brothers, you know what that means. It needs no application. How do your brothers treat you? They say, yo. They say, hey. They say, come on. They say, let's go. They say, quit it. They say, get off. They say all those things. That's how it's supposed to be. Older women, you should treat them in the way in which you treat your mom. How'd you treat your mother? You don't forget her birthday, and so on. Now, Paul is not exhorting Timothy to do something that he was unfamiliar with himself. We find this, for example, in the 16th chapter of Romans in verse 13, where in giving instructions to the congregation, he says, greet Rufus, chosen in the Lord, and his mother, who has been a mother to me. So Paul himself had exercised the same approach in moving amongst the congregation. There were older women, and when he looked at these women, he viewed them through the eyes of motherhood. And that gave to him a measure of respect, it gave to him deference, it gave to him a sense of the appropriate. And in seeking to operate with a similar sense of appropriateness in relationship to younger women, he says you should treat younger women as you treat your sisters, with absolute purity. Phillips paraphrases it, and treat younger women as sisters and as nothing more. And you get the point. It is absolutely clear. You don't need to be a genius to work it out. The purity to which he is referred in verse 12, he now gives expression to in the most practical terms at the end of the second verse of chapter 5. George Knight, commentating on this, says, Paul, with perceptive realism, gives this special word of caution for the situation where a pastor is called on to deal personally and privately with younger women. It is absolutely crucial that such an individual guards against any development or even any suggestion of improper interest or improper intimacy. And that means all kinds of things in practical expression. But it does set a hedge around the idea of pastors counseling one-on-one with women, not in crisis situations, but in prolonged situations. Wisdom would say, I don't think so. And indeed, when Paul gives instruction as to how those younger women are supposed to find out about loving their husbands, caring for their children, providing in various ways, to whom does he give the responsibility of the instruction? To the older women in the church. It may not mean that they are older chronologically, but it means those who are mature, those who are spiritually understanding the truth, they are the ones who are to deal with this. And across the country, and across the world, many a disaster would have been averted by pastors paying straightforward and careful attention to the opening two verses of chapter 5. Now, he then goes to a prolonged treatment of a subject that may at first appear to be at least at arm's length to us, the issue of widows in the church. I don't want to ask how many of you are widows or have been widowed, but there are a number in the church. I won't embarrass you by asking you to identify yourself. But the very fact of acknowledging that means that in a congregation as ours, albeit a younger congregation in terms of average age, this is not something that we are removed from. And certainly as we continue to grow together, it is something that we will continually deal with. In addressing the subject, we should notice, first of all, that the supporting of widows was a matter of priority from the very outset of the church. In Acts chapter 6, you will remember that the apostles say it's not right for us to leave the ministry of the word of God and prayer to the serving of tables and the dealing with the distribution of food. And what had given the occasion of that discussion and decision was the fact that certain widows were not getting their daily allotment of food in the way and in the time frame that they felt was justifiable. Now, the reason that the church made it such a priority is because the church understood that one of the classic ways in which religious expression was going to be seen was in the matter of caring for widows. For example, if you turn to James chapter 1, James, the brother of Jesus, makes this perfectly clear in the 27th verse. You want to know what pure and undefiled religion is? He says, religion that God our Father accepts as pure and faultless is this, to look after orphans and widows in their distress and to keep oneself from being polluted by the world. So he's already been exhorting them about practical godliness, and we're now seeing one of the ways in which this practical godliness is expressed. The immediacy of the subject, the existential element of it, if you like, is such that I do not believe that what we have here in 1 Timothy 5 is a manual for dealing with widows in a local church, that you can simply pick up chapter 5, walk it across the centuries and across the geography, lay it down on Parkside Church or any other church for that matter, and say, okay, this is it. There are principles that we're about to discover, but in terms of the actuality of what he's dealing with, remember that he's dealing with a specific historic incident within the context of the city of Ephesus. However, we're going to discover that there are principles concerning organization, the necessity of genuine pastoral care, and the need for wisdom in discriminating where real need lies. Well, let's just go through the material if we can. I've written four headings in my notes, which I'll mention to you as I go along. First of all, widows in need are widows indeed. Okay? Not trying to be cute, that's what he's saying. In verse 3, give proper recognition to those widows who are really in need. He ends it in the 16th verse with the exact same expression. I am talking, he says, about those who are really in need. Now, we need be in no doubt as to what this means because he delineates it in the text. These women who are really in need have, or don't have, any means of support. They have no prospect of marriage, and they have no other basis for hope than hope in God that he will provide for them. And indeed, they display their dependence upon God by the constancy of their prayers. You'll see that there in verse 5. And they continue night and day to pray and to ask God for help, because there's no social services. There's no place where you go and put your card through a window. There is nothing for them. They have nobody that brings home a paycheck. They have no one to whom they may look. They have no source of income at all. And all they can do is on a daily basis say, oh God, You declare that a sparrow falls to the ground and you know it. You've told me that the hairs of my head are numbered, that my name is graven on the palms of your hands. Oh God, show yourself to be a father to the fatherless and a carer for the widow. Now, in contrast to that obvious dependency, we have the merry widow in verse 6. The widow, the indulgent widow. And Paul introduces her so that there would be a classic contrast. The widow who lives for pleasure is dead even while she's living. This woman's life is marked by indulgence rather than by dependence. She's living for pleasure. The details of her hedonistic lifestyle are not given to us. They're not mentioned. I have a picture of this woman. I don't want to describe her, but I meet her with frequency. And she jangles when she walks. And she looks like she's really living it up. And when you get a few of these merry widows jingle-jangling around a congregation, then it's going to be a peculiar challenge for the kind of widow exemplified in Anna in the Christmas story in Luke chapter 2, the lady who, following her marriage for 7 years, was widowed for the interim period of time and was now 84 years of age, and she had committed herself to the temple worship, and night and day she engaged in prayers. And while Anna was, if you like, buried in the temple, to all intents and purposes, from an outside gaze, dead to the world, there were all the merry widows jingling and jangling their way around Jerusalem and apparently living it up. Well, says Paul, I just want you to understand that the widow who lives for pleasure is actually dead. She just exists. Now, I can't resist the temptation to point out that this is a principle which runs through the whole of the Bible, that there is a definite distinction between existence and life. Otherwise, why would Jesus say to walking, moving, living, breathing individuals, I have come that you might have life? Now, what's the obvious answer? Oh, go to somebody else, because I have life. No. And that you might have it in all of its fullness. He was talking about that encounter of God when a man or a woman is born again. Unless a man is born again, John 3:3, he cannot see the kingdom of God. He cannot enter the kingdom of God. And a number of folks who are now involved in religious pursuits are the walking dead. And this is while your mind has gone. You have been confronted by the fact that you are merely existing. Your life is not all that you anticipated it should be. You do not have an understanding of why you exist, where you're going, or what is about to happen to you should you die. And someone has suggested to you that if you would involve yourself in religious activities or in Christian pursuits, then existence plus religious activity will equal life. And you've been trying that, and you're as dead as you always were. In fact, you're even more miserable than you were before you tried this approach. Because when you were thinking of trying it, it held out hope to you. But now that you have begun it, it is hopeless. And you have identified the fact that your mere physical existence, devoid of the reality of God's liberating power within your life, has left you pretty wretched. And I can explain exactly why that is. It's because you're dead. Well, what are you saying to yourself? You're saying, well, I'll do something about it. Like what? Do you ever see a dead person do something about it? Dead people don't do anything about it. Dead people just lie there. So if the widow is dead, even though she's jangling around the mall, how is she going to be made alive? The same way that any of us are made alive. When God comes by His Spirit, opens our eyes to the fact of our deadness, speaks in to the very emptiness of our human existence, and in the great mystery, as the Word of God is made clear to us, our eyes are opened and our ears are unstopped, and suddenly the lights go on and we find ourselves crying out, Lord, I believe. Help me with the bits I don't believe yet. We find ourselves crying out with the Philippian jailer, Lord, what am I supposed to do to be saved? And the answer comes, if you believe on the Lord Jesus Christ, you will be saved. Now, that's just a little bit in passing there. I didn't want to miss the opportunity to note the distinction between the living dead, the dreadful twilight zone of religious observance devoid of life. Okay, the widows in need are the widows indeed, as opposed to those who have other means of support. This is reinforced by the second thing I wrote in my notes, and it's this: if our Christianity doesn't work at home, it doesn't work. If our Christianity doesn't work at home, it doesn't work. Because home is where it's at. Home is where we're known. Amongst our family is where the deal is. That's where they see you, in the morning, in the night, in the middle of the day. You can't run and you can't hide in there. So if your Christianity doesn't work in the house, it doesn't work. I don't care how good a preacher you are. I don't care what you do. If it doesn't work there, it doesn't work. Now, why do I say this? Well, because that's the point that he's making. Look at verse 4. If a widow has children or grandchildren, these, namely children or grandchildren, should learn, first of all, to put their religion into practice. Now remember, in chapter 4, he exhorted the people in relationship to training themselves in godliness. Well, let me tell you, one of the ways in which your godliness will be manifested, it will be manifested in the fact that you put your godliness into practice, and you do so by caring for your own family. If a widow has children or grandchildren, then it is primarily their duty to show the genuineness of their religion in their own homes by repaying their parents for what has been done for them. Isn't that what it says? Repaying their parents. But this strikes me with real impetus this week. I'm not so sure that there isn't express instruction here about how it's supposed to be. Because when you get married, by and large, you have no money. Then you get a little bit of money, and it's a parabola. That's mathematical. And then it goes down the other side, and then you have no money at all. So you try and get some money, you get it together, then you pay for everything. You pay for everything. Shoes, jackets, education, everything. Prams, cribs, trips, everything. Then you have no money. And while you're coming down on the far side of the curve, the Smith Barney guys are talking to you when you're watching the golf tournaments, giving you a really bad feeling because you don't have enough money now to give to these people, dependents, all the stuff that you already gave to them. I am not doing that. I decided this week. I mean, I haven't told the girls yet. But there is going to come a day when I'm coming like this, and one of the two of them is buying me breakfast in Denny's. I don't care. They are buying because they are going to repay their dad. I am buying everything at the moment. Do you realize how well off I would be? Goodness gracious.
0: You're listening to Alistair Begg on Truth for Life. We'll hear more about caring for widows tomorrow. As we begin our study of the Apostle Paul's first letter to Timothy, we are recommending a resource today, a brand new release from Alistair. It's a verse-by-verse study through Paul's second letter to Timothy. The title is Guarding the Truth. When Paul wrote his letters, believers were facing growing pressure to compromise the gospel message, to divert from all that Jesus had taught. So it's not all that different from what we see happening in the church today. And this means that these letters to Timothy remain particularly relevant and important for us as believers to study. Guarding the Truth is a Bible study booklet. It's written as a companion to the ESV text. You'll read section by section from your Bible, then read the corresponding commentary from Alistair, and the study guide is interactive. 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The booklets are also ideal for a study group if you're looking for your group's next topic. 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I'm Bob Lapine. We are glad you have studied the Bible with us today. In caring for widows or for those in need, how much of the responsibility falls to the church or the family or to the widow herself? Are the expectations different now from when Paul wrote his letter? Tomorrow, we'll think through these questions together. The Bible teaching of Alistair Begg is furnished by Truth for Life, where the learning is for living.
2: 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I'm Tom Boone with a look at D.C. area weather. The morning clouds should clear up and a sunny afternoon is in store for us here for this first day of October. High today of 85 degrees. The afternoon rain expected tomorrow with a high of 88 degrees. And then that rain continues into Saturday, but the temperatures will be cooler, dropping down to around 70 degrees. Right now, we're at 64, and In Touch with Dr. Charles Stanley is next on WA.
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13: All of us are going through changing seasons of life, and we need some anchor, something to encourage us when those seasons of life become very negative, very, very hurtful, very discouraging, and oftentimes very hopeless, and at times we feel very helpless. Is there some principle? Yes, there is. It is the faithfulness of God. And not only has He promised it to His people in the Old Testament and the New Testament, He's promised to be faithful to every single one of us because He is, by nature, a faithful God.
14: Welcome to In Touch, the teaching ministry of Dr. Charles Stanley. It's easy to acknowledge and praise God for His presence in the good times, but we should also praise Him for His enduring faithfulness when life is hard. Learn to see your circumstances through the lens of Scripture in part one of Encouragement for Every Season of Life.
13: Just as we have changing seasons in nature, we have changing seasons in our own life. And if you'll think about it, we have spring and summer and fall and winter, and all of them have different characteristics. We don't have one long continuous spring or one continuous summer, but changing seasons in our life and changing seasons in nature. And oftentimes we forget the fact that we have those seasons in our own life. Naturally, when it comes to time, we have infancy and childhood and youthfulness and young adulthood and median adulthood and the latter years of our life. And so it is also when it comes to the circumstances of our life, we have seasons in our life. We have seasons, for example, of productivity, when we feel like that we're getting ahead in life and accomplishing and achieving. And then there are those seasons when we feel like we're just standing still and things not getting anywhere, or it could be that we feel like we're going backwards or we're losing. There are those seasons in our life when we are feeling happy and contented and everything is sort of going our way. Then there are those seasons that are not so happy and not so contenting. In fact, they are very discontenting and oftentimes full of frustration. And the question for us is this: is there some principle or is there some truth in the Word of God that will encourage you and me in those difficult, trying times when the seasons of our life seem to be in the negative case? Is there some scripture, some principle in the Word of God that works through every single season of life? Or do we have to fumble through the Bible and find one truth for this season, one truth for that season, another principle this season, another principle that season? Or is there one single principle? Somebody says no, because when I think about all the different seasons of life that I go through or have been through in life, surely there isn't one single principle in the Bible that'll take care of all of those. And I am here to tell you today, yes, there is. There is one single principle that will see you through, sustain you, and encourage you in every single changing season of life, no matter what. And that's what I want to talk about in this message. Encouragement for every season of life, whether it is seasons of time or whether it is seasons of circumstances, we're all going through them. And the question is there a principle? Yes, there is. And I want you to turn, if you will, to the book of Lamentations. That's Isaiah, Jeremiah, Lamentations, Ezekiel. And I want you to turn, if you will, to the third chapter. And I want to read one single verse, or two verses here, really. Two verses of Scripture here. Listen to what he says, beginning in verse 22 of Lamentations chapter 3. The Lord's loving kindnesses indeed never cease, for His compassions never fail. They are new every morning. Great is Your faithfulness. What is the one single principle in Scripture that God will use to absolutely sustain us through every changing, moving season in our life? And that principle is the faithfulness of God. The faithfulness of God is the one single principle that'll see you through every changing season, no matter how deep, no matter how dark, no matter how despairing, no matter how depressing, no matter how hopeless, no matter how helpless, no matter how good things are, there is a single principle that will encourage you through every single one of them. When you think about the faithfulness of God, it simply means this, that God always does exactly what He says He will do, that He keeps every single one of His promises, that when you think about what He's like and you think about all of His attributes, think about His faithfulness. His faithfulness means that He's constant. He doesn't change, that He is reliable, that He's unwavering, that He's unfailing, that He's trustworthy, that He's steadfast. He never fails, He never falters, and He never forfeits. Whatever God says He will do, He will always do it. He's faithful in good times, He's faithful in bad times, because you see, it is His very nature to be faithful. And we read in that text, He says, "Great is thy faithfulness." And that is the writer's way of saying, when he looks at the faithfulness of God and what is involved in the fact that He's an unchanging, never-ending, an always reliable God, how great is the faithfulness of God that it covers every single season of life. I want you to turn, if you will, to Deuteronomy chapter 7. And in this particular chapter, God, through Moses, is telling His people, reminding them, in fact, He's warning them about what could happen and may happen when they get into the promised land, which He promised them, and now they're headed in that direction. And so He speaks through Moses and He reminds the people that they're a holy people. So He says, beginning in verse 7 of Deuteronomy chapter 7, "The Lord did not set His love on you nor choose you because you were more in number than any of the peoples, for you were the fewest of all peoples. But because the Lord loved you and kept the oath which He swore to your forefathers, the Lord brought you out of by a mighty hand and redeemed you from the house of slavery, from the hand of Pharaoh, king of Egypt. Know therefore that the Lord your God, He is God, the faithful God who keeps His covenant and His loving kindnesses to a thousandth generation with those who love Him and keep His commandments." And so when you look at that verse of Scripture, you realize that He's simply saying, here's what I promised Abraham, Isaac, and Jacob. And now I'm keeping my promise. I'm going to get you into the Holy Land, the land of promise. Look, if you will, in Psalm 36 for a moment. Psalm 36, and notice what He says in this passage. Beginning in verse 5, He says, "Your loving kindness, O Lord, extends to the heavens. Your faithfulness reaches to the skies," which is His way of saying that God's faithfulness is immeasurable. You can't put it in a box. You can't contain it. It is the very nature of an infinite God to be reliable, trustworthy, constant, unwavering, unfailing, and unfaltering in every single promise and in every single thing He promises to do. Then if you want to go to the New Testament, turn, if you will, to 1 Corinthians for a moment and look, if you will, in this first chapter. There are many, many verses, but we're just taking a few here. And I want you to notice what He says. So absolutely faithful in who He is, what He does, and how He goes about it. He says, for example, if you'll notice in verse 9, "God is faithful, through whom you were called into fellowship with His Son, Jesus Christ, our Lord." Then I want you to go back to verse 8 on purpose. I read it in this direction on purpose. He says, "Jesus Christ, the Lord Jesus Christ, who will also confirm you to the end, blameless in the day of our Lord Jesus Christ," which is His way of saying that God who saved you, He has confirmed you and He is going to keep you all the way to the end, not only of this age, but all the way to the moment He takes you home and takes you to heaven. That is, whatever God has begun in you and me, God is going to complete. Why? Because He is a faithful God. He is not going to forgive us of our sins and save us on some basis other than the fact that He is a holy God, a loving God and a forgiving God. He doesn't save us on the basis of conduct, promises, and behavior, because that would be altered. It would be up and down and changing. He saves us. And He says, based on His faithfulness, He will confirm us to the end. He's going to take us all the way to glory. Now, there are lots of verses you and I could refer to concerning His promise to be faithful to us and to be reliable and so forth. One of the things He certainly wants us to do as a result of that is to trust Him. And there are lots of verses in the Bible that we encourage to trust Him. But turn back, if you will, to Psalm 56 for a moment. And in this 56th Psalm, which is one of many, many Psalms in which you and I are encouraged to place our trust in Him, listen to what He says beginning in verse 3. The psalmist says, "When I am afraid, I will put my trust in You, in God whose word I praise. In God I have put my trust. I shall not be afraid. What can mere man do to me?" So I want you to turn, if you will, to the 62nd Psalm and look, if you will, in verse 8, another encouragement to put our trust in God's faithfulness. He says, verse 8, "Trust in Him at all times. O people, pour out your heart before Him." God wants us to trust Him. And of course, most of us know Proverbs 3, 5, and 6, but in case you don't, you might turn there. And He says, "Trust in the Lord with all your heart." He says, "Don't lean on your own understanding, but in all your ways acknowledge Him, and He shall direct your path." Acknowledging what about Him? Acknowledging His will for our life, acknowledging His trustworthiness, that He is a faithful God who is going to keep His promise to us, and He is going to do exactly what He promised to do. So when you think about the fact that all of us are going through changing seasons of life, and we need some anchor, something to encourage us when those seasons of life become very negative, very, very hurtful, very painful, very disillusioning, very discouraging, and oftentimes very hopeless, and at times we feel very helpless. Is there some principle? Yes, there is. It is the faithfulness of God. And not only has He promised it to His people in the Old Testament and the New Testament, He's promised to be faithful to every single one of us because He is, by nature, a faithful God. Now, somebody says, "Well, but now what's the basis of me believing that God is faithful? What's the basis of me believing that He can be faithful in this season of life and that season?" Well, let me just give you four reasons for believing that He is. Number one, you can trust Him to be faithful because, listen, because He is, by His very nature, He is omniscient. He knows everything. I need to know that God is absolutely omniscient, which means this, that in whatever season of life you may be, whether it's in your youthfulness, your early adulthood, those median years or those latter years, or those very, very late latter years of your life, no matter what you're facing in life, what your circumstance, what the difficulty, what the hardship may be, I need to understand that my circumstance is fully understood by an omniscient God who knows every detail of this season in which I'm going through. This season of pain or hurt, a difficulty, a trial, because He's omniscient, He knows every single aspect of it. He knew it before it happened, before it was going to happen. He knows all the details of it presently. He knows why He has allowed it to happen. He knows what's involved and why these things transpire in our life. He knows exactly where you and I are in every season. He knows that we may be in the end of this season, the beginning of this season. He knows that we're in the middle of this one. He knows how much pain we feel, how much hurt we feel.

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5: I can look back and see those times that I have been anxious. I remember here I'd stood up and said, we're not going to the bank. We're going to trust God for this. Then my whole reputation, so to speak, was on the line. And all these folks were following me and trusted me. And I remember I'd been studying that morning. And so I said to my family, I'm going to take a walk. And I'm not coming back until I've heard from God. And I remember just walking out of the house and down the street. And there's a big forested area over there. And just reminding God, Lord, here's what I believe you told me to do. Now, tomorrow morning, I've got to stand up in front of this congregation. I can't say, well, I thought that's what God said. Lord, you need to give me one more bit of assurance so that tomorrow morning I can say, here's what God said, and no matter what, we're not going to borrow the money. We're going to trust God, and God, you know when we got to have it. It was not a short walk. It's about probably about an hour and a half or so. And I just kept saying to him, God, I don't believe I missed you. I believe I heard you say to me, here is an awesome opportunity to teach this church what faith's all about, what trusting God is all about. And there came some point in that walk, I thought, God, I'm willing to make an absolute total fool of myself if necessary, but I'm going to trust you because I cannot do anything else and preach the gospel the rest of my life unless I know that I've heard from you, I've challenged the people to do what you said, and then watch you do it. Because on the other hand, when you fulfill your promise of what you're going to do, what an awesome result. Well, thank God he did. But I will have to admit that even in the midst of that, it's like this. About when I thought, well, Lord, thank you very much. This is a settled issue. Satan would just come in and just attack me. I mean, just barrages of attacks of thought. Well, suppose this. What are they going to say? What's people in the city going to say? What are all these folks who've been watching? What are they going to say? You know, you can't trust Stanley. I thought, God, it's not a matter of trusting me. I'm trusting you to see what happens. And all of those situations, and I could give you a bunch more, all of those have built my faith and strengthened me to, it would take something pretty strong today to make me really anxious about anything.
0: 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Did you have a powerful moment as you listened to this program? Tell us what you learned today. 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
11: At SRN News, I'm Rich Thomason in Washington. In Tennessee, the execution of convicted killer Krista Pike did not go as planned. In fact, it didn't go at all last night. Governor Bill Lee is ordering an investigation to find out what went wrong, why it failed. Close call after the co-pilot of a Tel Aviv-bound jetliner repeatedly stabbed the pilot. The plane went into a dive before passengers got into the cockpit. They not only subdued the attacker, they helped the injured pilot land the plane safely in Saudi Arabia. The attacker, quoting President Trump, was perhaps a terrorist or perhaps a whack job. The president says South Korean interests are committing more than $50 billion to an Alaska natural gas pipeline project. Watching Wall Street, the Dow futures 156 points higher. NASDAQ futures are up 155. More details, srnnews.com.
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16: God heals. Will we believe the impossible that God delivers from demonic activity? Will we believe the impossible that God can save anybody? And some of us come to church, we'll talk about a relative or a friend, like, oh my goodness, you know, they're so far from God. I don't know if God could ever save them. To which my response is, if I know them, and if I don't know you, I wouldn't say this, but I would say, he saved you, didn't he? I mean, what? what's so hard about saving? God can do anything he wants. I mean, the Apostle Paul, that wrote 2/3 of the New Testament, was murdering and dragging off Christians to be persecuted. And that's who's riding to the glory of God, giving his life for the gospel. God can do whatever he wants. Do you believe the impossible? Part of faith is saying, Lord, I believe, but help my unbelief, because I've been trained in our culture to not believe that unless it's really radical. God is really radical. Christ's church wants to be put on display so that everyone knows that God still heals and he still delivers and he still saves. Does that mean he saves everybody? It doesn't, unfortunately. Does that mean he heals everybody? He doesn't. Does that mean he delivers everybody? No, he doesn't. And sometimes the very thing we want God to deliver us of is the thing that he's using for a trial in our life. He gets to choose. But he does more than what we allow him to do sometimes, doesn't he? I mean, this is where we get to a place that our faith can be hindered because we don't believe the impossible. We can believe that God can heal somebody else's marriage, just not ours. We believe God can heal somebody else's immorality, not ours. We can believe that God can change somebody else's behavior, not ours. We believe that God can provide a job for somebody else, but not for us. Believe the impossible. God wants you to believe him for it, to look silly enough to believe. Can you imagine if it never rained during Noah's life? I mean, what an idiot, right? Can you believe if God hadn't brought fire down when Elisha had prayed? Can you imagine what it would be like if David said, I don't come at you with javelin or spear, I come at you in the name of the Lord Almighty, and he threw a stone and it missed Goliath by a country mile, and then Goliath stabbed him and he died? I mean, we see the outcome of faithful stories and we're like, love that. But when we're in it and we can't explain it and we're not sure what the outcome's gonna look like, it's hard for us to stand up and say, yeah, I still believe. No matter what the outcome is, my God is still good. Just like those three Hebrew slaves, Shadrach, Meshach, and Abednego. Oh, King, you can do whatever you want. We know our God is able. If not, we'll be with him in heaven. But if he so chooses, he'll deliver us this very day, which he did. The only thing that burned on them were the shackles that they had on their hands and their feet, and then they came out, not even smoke on them. Our God is able. Amen? We need to talk and believe that our God is. Let me give you a fourth way that faith is challenged. I think this is a big one for all of us in North America, and it's this. It's God's timing and God's way. God's timing and God's way. It's holding on to the promises of God with an open hand, saying, God, you can do what you want, when you want, in the way that you want. Notice what it says in verse 13. All these, that's all the patriarchs, they died in faith without receiving the promises, but having seen them and having welcomed them from a distance and having confessed that they were strangers and exiles on the earth. So they never even saw the fulfillment of what they were going to say. God tells Abraham, you're going to be the father of a great nation. Kids like sands on the seashore, like the stars in the sky. That was at age 75. Nothing happened. So Abraham and Sarah got together and said, we better help God out because he forgot us. Sarah says, why don't you use our mistress Hagar? That'll help. That didn't help. Ishmael was born, and guess what? Sarah was mad because now the mistress has a son and she doesn't. God's like, that's not the way I do things. You got to do it my way. So now it's 25 years later. Abraham's 100. Now he's going to have the child of promise. You're going to see it 17 years later when Isaac's 17, he's going to take him up to sacrifice him. At age 40, Isaac's going to get married. At age 60, he's going to have kids. When Abraham dies at the age of 175, this father of a great nation, guess what he has? He has a son and two grandkids. I mean, it's laughable if you were living at that time. For him to say for 175 years, really for him to say for 100 years from the time of 75 to 175, I'm going to be the father of a great nation. Like, bro, you have one child and two grandkids. Was God faithful to his promise even though Abraham never saw it? Absolutely he was, right? Noah, 120 years. The only people saved were his own family, as we talked about. It means when we're going God's way, we don't turn back even though we can't see it. Notice what he goes on to say. For those who say such things, make it clear that they are seeking a country of their own. And indeed, if they have been thinking of that country from which they went out, they would have had the opportunity to return. But as it is, they desire a better country, that is a heavenly one. Therefore, God is not ashamed to be called their God, for he has prepared a city for them. So what happened? He was saying this, when you step out in faith, don't ever turn back. When you step out in faith, burn the bridges from where you're coming from. If Abraham would have left and said, okay, I'll go try Israel for a while, but if it doesn't work or I'm living in a tent, I'm going back to Ur of the Chaldees. No, he went, not knowing where he was going, but he's not coming back. Men and women, if you choose to get married, burn all the bridges of everybody you've ever dated before you get married. Because when you stand at the altar and you say you're going to forsake all others till death do you part, it's not, well, I'm getting married and if it doesn't work out, I'll go back to what I had. You're done. Right? Stepping out in faith means I'm going this way, and if it doesn't work out, you'll have a new path to get me to where I'm going. When Kim and I were talking about the notion of moving to Denver to plant a church, I remember it was about 3 or 4 weeks before we left, and we were having a discussion, a very practical one of, do we take our furniture with us and store most of it, or do we leave it here? And we're trying to figure it out. And I remember Kim said to me very specifically, she said, okay, so we'll go out there, we'll try this church, but if it doesn't work, then we'll have our furniture here so we can just move back home, right? And I remember thinking, oh, heck no, we're never coming back. And I knew the only way I could get her to feel that was if I called the movers. So I called the movers and I said, hey, can you pack our stuff? They're like, the only time we have is 2 days from now. I'm like, come, pack it all. So they packed it all and we moved out and our house was barren. And I told her, we're never, ever coming back no matter what. If it doesn't work out, God's got a different direction for us. Right? That's what it means to step out in faith. That's what Abraham did. That's what Isaac did. That's what Jacob did. That's what you're going to see that Moses did. When you step out in faith, you're not turning back around. You're going to trust God's timing and you're going to trust his ways. Both are very, very difficult to trust. Do you know why? Because he doesn't do what you want. And he doesn't do it in your time. Isaiah 55 says, for my ways are higher than your ways and my thoughts are higher than your thoughts. My translation of that verse is, Jeff, I know a heck of a lot more than you, and my ways are way better than you, and you would never understand it if I explained it anyway, so just shut up and follow me. I mean, that's God's ways. This is his time. Why does God do what he does when he does? I don't know, because he's God, and I'm not. I don't need to figure it all out. I mean, we got to be open to his timing and his way and the way in which he's going to do it. And notice how he did it with Abraham. 17 years after Isaac was born, you can read about this in Genesis chapter 22, verses 1 through 12. God spoke to Abraham again. He said, get up and take your son and go sacrifice him. So what's he do? It says very early the next morning, he got up to take his son. And as they're going up to the hill on Mount Moriah for the sacrifice, Isaac says, Dad. And he goes, I see the wood. I see stones for the offering. Where's the offering? And his dad said, the Lord will provide. Next verse or two, we see Isaac tied down on the altar. Abraham's about ready to cut his son's throat. He hears the voice of the Lord says, don't lay a hand on that boy. But now I know that you were willing to do what I wanted you to do.
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16: It's God's way. It's God's time. Notice what it says in verse 17. By faith, Abraham, when he was tested, offered up Isaac. And he who had received the promises was offering up his only begotten son. It was he to whom it was said, in Isaac shall all your descendants be called. He considered that God is able to raise people even from the dead, from which he also received him back as a type. Abraham had never seen Jesus raise somebody from the dead. Jesus Christ had not risen from the dead. He didn't have any experience that God could raise the dead. He knew the only way he could be the father of a nation was through Isaac. And yet God said, sacrifice him. And he said, okay, I'll put him on the altar if that's what you want me to do. I'm doing it your way. I don't care anymore. And if that's what you're doing, then you probably have some other plan that I'm not even aware of that you can do, which is why we have to continually listen to God. Because what if Abraham would have woke up that morning and said, I heard God, I'm not listening to him anymore. I'm just going to go slay my son. He would have missed the promise of God. We hear, we listen, we act. Then we go back and hear and listen. He was listening to God the whole time. God, not my will, but your will be done. If you have a different way, and God had a different way. And Isaac became a type because there was coming a day in the future where the father would send his son up a hill and he wouldn't hold back. And his son would be slaughtered. His one and only begotten son, so that all of us who are sinners through the shed blood of Christ could have life in his name. But he says, now, Abraham, I know you're faithful. What does it mean? It means this, that at times God's going to ask us to put some of our things that we think are so important on the altar to see if he wants to take them. For some of us, it's sports. For some of us, it's our job. For some of us, it's money. Some of us, it's our kids. For some of us, it's our marriage, where we say, no, this is my marriage. These are my kids. This is my job. This is my money. And God's like, no, everything belongs to me. Put it up here. Because I want to know that if I took it, you'd still love me. And God is constantly growing us in those areas so that the only thing that's left is our pure love for the Lord Jesus Christ. Would you be willing to trust God and his timing and his way for what he wants to do? And I can stand up here and tell you story after story after story after story of all I thought God was going to do, only to watch him do it in a different way than I thought he was going to do it. I remember I wanted to get married so bad in my 20s. I remember having prayers with God when I was in seminary. Like, God, I'm doing everything you're asking me to do. Please bring me my wife. Nothing. I remember I was officiating a wedding one time in Arkansas for a couple of kids in our youth group, and there was a 19-year-old groom and a 23-year-old bride. And I went through the whole routine, and as I'm officiating it, the only thing I'm thinking of is, Lord, this kid's like 19 and I'm like 30. Like, where's my bride? Like, I'm not enjoying this at all, you know, that kind of thing. And I didn't meet my wife till I was 32, and I didn't get married till I was 34. Don't cry. I would have cried if God would have told me that when I was 18. But in hindsight, looking back, I know that if God would have brought Kim into my life sooner than he did, number one, I wasn't ready. And number two, there's no way I would have stayed in school and did all the things that I did to prepare for ministry. I would have got out. I would have taken the easy road because I wanted to be married. And God needed to bring me somebody at the right time. But that wasn't my timing. That wasn't what I wanted. It was God's timing for my life. Remember, I went to seminary in 1998, Dallas Seminary. They promised they would teach us every single book of the Bible. 4-year degree. I'm like, okay, good. 1998. By 2002, I'll know everything there is to know about the Bible. I'll never need to study it again. That clearly didn't happen. The more I study God's word, the more I realize I don't know as much as I think I do. And the more I want to be in the presence of our eternal Savior. Remember when we started this church in 2010 and we moved out here? You have to realize what I did for a living prior to coming here. The only message I preached from a variety of passages was the gospel of Jesus Christ and his cross, and the need for people to turn from their sin and repent and trust Christ. That's all I did. And then everywhere I went, I called people to repentance, like, come forward now, give your life to Christ now. That was my message. And so every weekend, we would see like 4 people or 40 people or 500 people or however many people get saved. That was so normative that when I preached the gospel, I just expected people to get saved. So I knew when we planted a church and people were telling me, it's so hard, it's gonna be really hard for you, you're gonna have a small venue, nobody's gonna show up. I remember thinking, yeah, that's what it's like for other people. We're gonna see hundreds. I thought, personally, we'd be about this size after the first year. I really did. I thought we'd be seeing thousands of people saved and all this kind of stuff, and Easter would look like Bandimir year one. And it didn't happen, folks. We started off with 208 people, we grew it quickly to 113, and then, you know, progressed from there, right? Because God's ways and his timing are different. I still have vision for how we're gonna reach our city, nation, and world for the gospel. I still see Brave Church being a player in our great nation for what God's gonna do to bring revival to our world. I see it. But it's not happening in my time. It's gonna happen in God's. I remember buying our first building, the one we bought next door, wondering how in the world is this gonna happen. I remember preaching on a Sunday and so fired up that God was gonna do this incredible work, because we had to raise $1.73 million in 6 days. And we had 313 people that gave to that. The day before we raised all the money, kids were coming up bringing babysitting money and pouring it in and all this stuff. Our annual budget was $800,000. We're trying to raise $1.73 million in a week. And I remember being terrified on that Thursday. Like, this is the stupidest thing I've ever led a group of people to do. Not only are we not gonna get the building, we're gonna miss it by a country mile, and all the people that are trusting me are gonna leave, and we don't have that many people to leave to begin with, so we're not gonna have a church. And I remember I was praying through Psalm 27, and the Lord spoke to me through Psalm 27 and basically said, you know, do not fear. You'll see the goodness of the Lord in the land of the living. Jeff, you're not taking into account that I'm coming to the meeting. It's done. And so on Thursday, I'm like, cool. So we walked through the weekend. I didn't know till Sunday morning what we got, but we needed $1.73 million. We raised $1.93 million in 6 days. And God did an incredible work, amen? And friends, I got all sorts of ideas that God keeps birthing in my heart as I listen to him. I never ever dreamed we would have a school. It is so on my heart. Because I look at our next generation, I'm like, if we don't do something, who is? Like, how are we gonna start Brave Academy, and where are we gonna do it? And as we put campuses all over our city, are we putting schools all over our city? And what's it gonna look like, and where's it gonna be? And if you ask me how, I tell you, I don't know. One step at a time, but it's gonna happen. Because we have to. We have to educate our kids, not just on Sunday mornings, but holistically all throughout the week, amen? Of ideas for campuses and sports and all sorts of things. I remember we started this campus idea and people were like, that's never gonna work. You have like 35 people meeting in a small building. That's never gonna happen. Do you know our Westminster campus has over 1,000 people that call Brave Church their home, and they love Brave Church. We love Westminster. God's doing an incredible thing. And that's just one campus. I wanna put them all over the city. I want people of Brave to be known in our city, where people are like, well, how do I get there? Oh, there's one 10 minutes from my house. There's one 10 minutes from my house. Oh, there's one 10 minutes from my house. I know what they're about. They're about the Lord Jesus Christ and his glory and growing us up so we can impact the world with the kingdom of God. I believe that's gonna happen. Amen? But it's God's timing and it's God's way. And if you ask me, how's that all gonna happen? If I was able to tell you, then I wouldn't be depending upon the Lord. Here's how it's gonna happen. It's gonna happen through us when we're faithful to seek his face and trust what he wants to do in his timing and in his way. And let me give you a final challenge, because this one's super important. If we'll trust God's timing and God's way, one of the final challenges is this: it's living for a legacy. One of the challenges of faith is living for a legacy. We just read that all these men died in faith without receiving the promises. If your vision is of the Lord, you will not see all of it realized in your lifetime. You can't. It's bigger than you. And the more you walk in your vision, the more you realize it's way bigger than you. Notice what he says. By faith, Isaac blessed Jacob and Esau, even regarding things to come. By faith, Jacob, as he was dying, blessed each one of the sons of Joseph and worshiped, leaning on the top of his staff. By faith, Joseph, when he was dying, made mention of the exodus of the sons of Israel and gave orders concerning his bones. What do you see in Isaac, Jacob, and Joseph? They were faithing all the way through the finish line. They didn't give up. What I find is so tragic of most men my age is they start thinking about retirement, which is fine if it's a transition to serve the Lord greater. It's not a problem. But for some that are my age, their biggest goal in life is to get a cool retirement home or a lake home or to play more golf or more pickleball or whatever it is. That they're going to get to a place in their faith where it's like, I've done everything, now it's for the younger people. You don't see that in the Bible. Joshua and Caleb got their call at 80 and 85. Moses went in at 80. Abraham's 100. I mean, if you're younger than 120, God still has great things for you to do in your life. And we need to see more people, men and women, but especially men, not believe the lie that says, you already faithed enough, now just relax. You should be accelerating in your faith when you die, right? Jacob is on his cane, leaning forward. The brother can't even stand up. And he's worshiping God, blessing all of his sons and grandsons. Right? That's what it looks like. And when you, I'm not talking about leaving a legacy, like, well, I left a house, I left a car, I left money for my, I'm not talking about leaving a legacy, I'm talking about living a legacy. Because when you live all the way through the finish line and people see that your life to your very last breath was for Jesus Christ, you live and you leave a legacy of people that want to follow after that, and your life still speaks long after you're gone. John Wesley, the great evangelist, started the Methodist movement. The very wee hours of his life, sat up in the morning that day, sick all morning. And here's his last words. The greatest news of all is God is with us. And he laid down and died. Cool way to go. All the way to his end. What was he doing? Preaching the gospel, helping people live, saving souls, living for the glory of God. That's why we still talk about him. It's true of every man and woman that accelerated all the way to the finish line. Joseph understood he would never be back in Israel, but he said of this, I know God's going to deliver us. So make sure, even though I'm going to be dead, take my bones back with you. I want to go into the promised land. I won't be here. Here's what it means. Your legacy that God put you on the earth for, that you're called to live, goes far beyond presently what you can see with your own eyes. It goes through your kids. It goes through those you invested in. Friends, Brave Church, my prayer is, if Jesus doesn't return during my lifetime, Brave Church far exceeds my life. That we're turning it over to other young men who are living the legacy of Jesus with new and great ideas that are taking it further than I ever could. I want to be up in heaven receiving reward like cha-ching, cha-ching, cha-ching from other people that are doing the work that I'm currently doing now. Because I want the vision to be big enough for anybody, anywhere, at any time to get involved. I want to outlive me. I don't want to get to be like 60 or 70 and tell my kids, we did it. We planted a church. We have more campuses now. We planted some churches. We're going to Florida, babe. We're going to dip our toes in the water and something else in the sand, and we're just going to have fun. I'm not doing that. I want to live for the glory of Jesus Christ until he returns and I see him face to face. And let me tell you something about your life. Not every single person is called to do the same thing. The question is, how's God asking you to live faithfully now? What's the next step in your life now? How do you take the next step of faith now? How do you keep taking the steps of faith and keep taking and keep taking and keep taking so that the glory of God is working in and through your life to others? Because I'll tell you this, there's no more exhilarating life than knowing that Christ is using you. There's no more exhilarating life than being part of a community where Christ is using us. And friends, we're going to see God do amazing things. I'm telling you, you need to believe this with your whole heart. This message is not for the select few that are going to do great things for God. Here's what God's screaming at you through his word today. I want to use you for great things to the glory of God. I want to use your gifts and your talents and your abilities, and where you're weak, rely on other people. But I have plans for you, declares the Lord. plans to prosper you, not harm you, plans for hope and a good future. If you've heard me clearly, even if you don't have clarity on it, start taking the little steps you need. I'll give you more as you go. God wants to use you for greatness. He doesn't want you to get hung up on other things. He wants to use your life. And friends, if all of us that call Brave Church our home would just take that next little baby step for the glory of Christ, I believe he would blow us away by doing more than we could ever ask or imagine according to his glorious power that is at work within us. Amen.
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14: And thanks for listening to WAVA. I'm Tom Boone with a look at D.C. area weather. The morning clouds are clearing up as we speak. A sunny day is in store for us for this first day of October. High temperature today of 85. Some afternoon rain expected tomorrow, with tomorrow's high reaching 88. And then the rain continues into Saturday. Cooler temperatures, though, with a high near 70. Right now, it's 64 degrees, and the Urban Alternative is next on WAVA.
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12: 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Our prayers are being answered. 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
19: 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My dad died last year. 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
21: 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Even the most beautiful sentence means absolutely nothing if it's written in a language you don't understand. Today, Dr. Evans shows how interpreting Scripture correctly is key to experiencing its power. Let's join him to discover how God has provided us the tools we need to help grasp His message accurately.
20: Communication involves three things. It involves a encoder. An encoder is a person sending forth the message. It involves a decoder. That's the person on the other end receiving the message. And it involves the message, the information being sent. The goal of communication is to make sure what the decoder receives is what the encoder intended. It was the job of the Holy Spirit to make sure that the message of God didn't get distorted. So from 1400 BC to 90 AD, the Holy Spirit's job was to make sure the message that started back here didn't get messed up down here. Without that, communication over that big a gap would not have been possible to stay accurate. Today, I want to say a word about interpretation, because understanding is key to making the Bible meaningful in your experience. Many people avoid the Bible because they say, I don't understand it. It doesn't make sense to me. So the issue is interpretation or ascertaining the meaning of Scripture. Turn first of all to Acts chapter 8. We have the story of the Ethiopian eunuch who is now a bigwig in the administration of Candace. And he was returning and sitting in his chariot and was reading the prophet Isaiah. So he's reading his Bible. And the Spirit said to Philip, go up and join this chariot. There's a whole lot in there that we don't have time to mind out. But the Spirit of God led Philip to a man who was reading his Bible. And when Philip had run up, he heard him reading Isaiah the prophet and said, "Do you understand what you are reading? You're reading it, but does it make any sense to you?" And he said, "Well," the eunuch says, "well, how could I unless someone guides me?" And he invited Philip to come up and sit with him. And then it goes into the passage he was reading, which was about Jesus Christ being led to the sacrifice. And verse 35, "And Philip opened his mouth and began from this scripture, he preached Jesus to him." Here we have a man reading, but not understanding. How many times have you read your Bible, got finished reading, and didn't know what in the world you had just gone through? There was not the interpretation. The reason why interpretation is critical, because it's possible to read and not understand. He needed to be guided in an understanding of what he was reading. It's not enough to read if you don't also understand. Because without understanding, you don't know what to apply. So it's reading, interpreting, and then applying what you now understand needs to be applied. You say, "Doc, my stomach hurts, my head hurts." He tries to diagnose the problem through tests to come up with the right cause that he might apply the right solution. If he interprets wrong, he applies wrong. He's going to give you the wrong medication. As a boy, I suffered horrifically with asthma. And every week I had to go to the hospital to get shots. On top of that, I wanted to try to do everything, all the sports and everything. So I was constantly carrying on this battle with asthma. Every week I would go and get these shots to deal with the allergies that would bring about the asthmatic attacks. On one occasion, I went to the doctor and they prescribed the wrong medicine. And on that night, I almost died. I'll never forget the sight of my father standing over the bed with tears in his eyes, watching me gasp for breath and go into convulsions because the doctor gave me the wrong application. So interpretation or understanding is key. Some parts of the Bible, they jump out at you. You know what they mean just by reading it. Other parts, like Peter says in 2 Peter 3, 15 and 16, Peter says some of the things Paul wrote are hard to understand. When you get the proper understanding along with the right application, there is no issue that the scripture talks about that cannot be addressed victoriously. So, understanding and application joined together to make transformation. That leads me to the next point. What are the qualifications if you're going to interpret rightly? Now, let me say this. Every Christian is a believer priest. By believer priest, we mean every Christian has the capability to hear from God for themselves. So that while preachers and pastors can help guide, they do not replace your own capacity for the scripture to speak to you. The first principle is that to clearly and fully understand the scripture, you must be saved. 1 Corinthians chapter 2, verse 14 says, "The natural man does not welcome the things of the Spirit of God, for they are foolishness unto him." He does not mean you can't repeat the Bible. He means you can't experience it. The unsaved man does not have the capability or the capacity to interpret divine truth. It's like me going to a foreign land without any training, any knowledge, trying to get the language, and I don't have the capacity to do that on my own. So first of all, and I know this may not seem to be need to be said, but I want to emphasize your ability to appropriate the reality of Scripture is tied to you having conversion, regeneration, or salvation. But secondly, the closer you are to the Holy Spirit, the more clearly you will understand His word. Let me say that again. Anointing is your capacity to receive divine truth. You have the capacity now to hear from God. Philip guided the eunuch in the understanding of what he read. Now look at John chapter 16, verse 13. A few pages back. John chapter 16, verse 13. This is what it says. But when he, the Spirit of truth, comes, he will guide you into all truth. For he will not speak on his own initiative, but whatever he hears, he will speak, and he will disclose to you what is to come. The Ethiopian eunuch had Philip to guide him. Every believer has the Holy Spirit to guide him. It is the Holy Spirit's job to clarify truth, to tell you what it means, and then, of course, how to apply it. It is his job to make the truth of Scripture become real to your mind and to your heart so that it can become your experience. The closer you are to the Holy Spirit, the clearer you will be about the meaning of Scripture. The further you are from the Holy Spirit, the more fuzzy Scripture will be to you. So as you can see, the guider, the Holy Spirit, his job is to clarify or turn the light on. Have you ever been confused about something and the Holy Spirit cleared it up and just like turned a switch on? It may have been through a human teacher. It may have been just through your own reading. It may have been through a book. And I'll talk about those things in a moment. But what he did was he turned the light on and you said, oh, he opened your eyes. He lets you see.
21: When Dr. Evans returns in a moment, he'll explain how tuning in to the Holy Spirit's voice makes all the difference. Stay with us.
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20: The Holy Spirit's job is to communicate. The closer you are to the Holy Spirit, the more you pick up on His signals. The more you pick up on what He wants to communicate to you. Another characteristic of understanding the Bible has to do with living. 1 Peter 2. Therefore, putting aside all malice, all guile, all hypocrisy, all envy, and all slander. Verse 2 says, like newborn babes, long for the pure milk of the word, that by it you may grow in respect to your salvation. He says, get rid of things that will put static on the line and stop you from understanding God's truth. Another way that you prepare yourself to properly understand the word of God, being willing to respond even before you get the understanding. As opposed to, let me understand and then I'll let you know whether I'll respond. St. John 7, verse 17.

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1: Presenting yourself approved. So your mindset is, I want to be pleasing to God because I want to understand what God is saying through his word to me. So I want to be pleasing to God. As a workman, he says, learning the Bible involves some work. Now, everybody's not a pastor, everybody's not a full-time preacher. That's not the work we're talking about, although that would apply to somebody who does it full-time. But it does involve your participation. First of all, you have to be willing to read the Bible. You can't have the Bible sitting on your shelf talking about, I have a Bible in my house. The Bible is not, you know, to fill book space. You must be willing to read your Bible. You must, that takes some time. Then you must be willing to ask some questions about what you're reading. You want to ask some questions. There's some simple questions, but they will give you the basic understanding, assuming you're approved of God and you're yielded to the Holy Spirit, which I'll mention in a moment. Some basic questions. Question number one, what did it say? I read it. So just say back to yourself, what did it say? Paraphrase it back to yourself. Second question, to whom was it said? Is there any indication to whom he was speaking? Because that will affect meaning. If you're talking to non-Christians, it's going to mean one thing. If you're talking to Christians, it's going to mean another thing. Another question is, why was it said? Is there anything indicating why this thing is being discussed in the first place? Because that will affect meaning. Why did he bring this up? And of course, that's going to vary from person to person. And there are usually keys in the passage. You ask the Holy Spirit to open up your eyes. Why is he saying this? And then the final question that you need to ask is, what is to be done with what has been said? Well, what am I to do with what I just read? You will find yourself, as you answer these questions, by becoming a workman, willing to put in a little bit of time, the passages of the Bible becoming clearer and clearer to you. How do you know when the Bible is making sense? Here's the key. Here's the key. The key to the scripture is this. How do I connect with what I read and learned to Jesus Christ? So Jesus is the key that unlocks the door to the understanding of the whole Bible. The whole Bible wraps around Jesus Christ. Because remember, Jesus is the living word. This is the written word, and those two words always agree. It is okay to ask God to give you a word today. You're in a crisis situation. You need him to speak to you. And God will do that. But a lot of people do that because they don't want to be workmen. They want to be luckmen. They don't want to spend any time with God. And you can't rush learning heavenly language. What happens, in closing, what happens when you begin to interpret rightly the truth of God's word? What happens? Luke chapter 24. Luke chapter 24. Two disciples are on their way back from the Emmaus Road. They're on their way back to home. They're going back home. And they are depressed. And Jesus comes and says, what's wrong? Verse 19. They said, didn't you hear about Jesus of Nazareth, the man mighty in word and deed, and how the chief priest delivered him up and he died and was crucified? Here's why everybody gets depressed. Verse 21. Because we were hoping. You know why you get depressed? Your hopes get dashed. Your dreams get shattered. Your expectations get lost. They said, we were hoping. We had dreams. Our dreams have fallen through. That he was going to redeem Israel. And we just going home and we are discouraged. And now we can't find him. They've stole his body. Okay, hold on your horses. Verse 25. Oh, foolish men. Jesus is too cold. He calls the guys fools. You fools.

0: foolish men and slow of heart to believe in all that the prophets have spoken. Was it not necessary for Christ to suffer these things and to enter into his glory? And beginning with Moses and all the prophets, he explained to them the things concerning himself in the scriptures. So he went all the way back to the Old Testament and said, you know what that was talking about me. You know what that was talking about me. You know what that was talking about me. He went to the scriptures to deal with their hopelessness. Now, where do you run when you lose hope? You run to the movies? You run to your friends? Or do you run to the scriptures? Do you know God let David go through a lot of hopelessness so you and I would have some place to run to in the book of Psalms? He says, they approach the village. He's been giving them a Bible study while they're walking. See, you don't have to be in church. They're walking down the road doing a Bible study. They get to the village. He's getting ready to go further. He's going to say, okay, well, y'all home now. Bible study's over. And they urged him, saying, stay with us, for it's getting toward evening, and the day is now nearly over. And he went in to stay with them. He wasn't going to go in unless invited. God will only go deeper with you if you want him there. He won't go deeper if you don't want him. And it came about when they reclined at the table, he took the bread and blessed it and broke it. He began giving it to them. Their eyes were open and they recognized him, and he vanished from their sight. Oh, this is sweet stuff. Verse 32. And they said to one another, were not our hearts burning? Anybody ever heard a heart burn? Talking about a show enough heart burn. Heart been on fire. Did not our hearts burn within us, he says, as he was speaking to us on the road and as he was explaining the scriptures to us? What led to the heartburn? He says, our heart started burning when he started walking and started talking and opened up the Bible. Have you ever come to church without hope? With head low. And the Holy Ghost, see, when we get serious, we call him the Holy Ghost. And the Holy Ghost zeroed in on you and acted like you were the only person in the sanctuary. And in a 50-minute sermon, took hopelessness and gave you a burning heart. Have you ever been depressed and he become the lifter of your head and all you did was heard from the Word of God? That's all you did. Understanding brings a new disposition.
1: Dr. Tony Evans, reminding us what happens when we allow God's Word to come alive in our understanding. And he'll return with a final thought in just a moment. 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When it comes to hearing from God, people often ask, why just the Bible? Well, tomorrow, Dr. Evans explains why the collection of books we call Scripture is complete, trustworthy, and final. Right now, though, he's back with these closing comments to wrap up today's lesson.
0: God, the Holy Spirit, wants to guide you into understanding the Scriptures. And he doesn't want you to just be under the Word. He wants you to be in the Word. He just doesn't want you to come to church. He doesn't want you to do that, but he wants you not only to be under it, he wants the leap off of the pages to you directly because you're in it. Because when that happens and you apply what you interpret, you must be transformed by it.

0: Sometimes following God, it means moving forward. Other times, though, it means having the discipline to stay right where you are. Welcome to Discovering the Jewish Jesus. I'm your host, Dustin Roberts, and Rabbi Schneider and I, we're outdoors together today under the sukkah for the Feast of Tabernacles. We're going to be talking about learning to recognize God's leading, making time to be still in His presence, and discovering the joy that comes when we follow where He leads, even if it leads into the wilderness. Now, join Rabbi and I under the sukkah.
1: You know, another real prominent focus of Sukkot, the Feast of Tabernacles, it's the Feast of Rejoicing. It's a feast of simcha, of joy in Hebrew. And we read in the book of Leviticus where the Lord's giving instructions for Sukkot. He says, now on the first day, I'm in verse number 40 of Leviticus 23, and the Lord is speaking through Moses here. Now on the first day, you shall take for yourselves the foliage of beautiful trees, palm branches and boughs of leafy trees and willows of the brook, and you shall, get this now, rejoice before the Lord your God for 7 days. So one of the primary aspects of the Feast of Tabernacles is it's the Feast of Rejoicing. And there were actually 3 times of year that Israel was commanded to come to Jerusalem and to rejoice before the year. The 3 what we call the Pilgrim Feast, where Israelites from all over would come to Jerusalem, Passover and Unleavened Bread, you know, that season, and then Shavuot or Pentecost, that was the 2nd Pilgrim Feast,
2: yeah.
1: And then Tabernacles was the 3rd. God commanded them to come to Jerusalem and to rejoice. Now notice that the Lord called Israel to come and rejoice before Him 3 times a year. So what does that say to me?
0: You got to do all 3. You got to complete something.
1: It completes something. And you know what else it says to me? That God's idea for us, for His people that He created in His own image, is to rejoice continually, to do it as a way of life. The 3 means that God wants us to be people that rejoice in Him and that are happy.
0: Mm.
1: And when I say happy, I know that tough times happen. We can't always be ha-ha. But I'm saying God wants us to rejoice in Him because He's happy.
0: As principle.
1: As a principle.
0: So this is just kind of how He wants us to live. I'm thinking of Zechariah chapter 14, at the end of Zechariah 14, where the Bible says that in the millennial age or after Armageddon, that God will require the peoples of the earth to come to Jerusalem every tabernacles. And if they don't, actually, there'll be a curse on them.
1: Yes.
0: So, like, we talk about celebrating these feasts right now.
1: Mm-hmm.
0: I mean, you may not be celebrating it right now, but in the millennial age, they're going to be required to celebrate it.
1: Exactly.
0: They're going to be required to rejoice with Him and celebrate with Him.
1: Exactly. Zechariah tells us that any nation that does not come to Jerusalem to celebrate the Feast of Tabernacles will be cut off. So what that tells me is that one of the principles of the Feast of Tabernacles of Sukkot to remember as Christians.
0: Yeah.
1: Is to remember of the coming of the end of the age, that it's culminating, and the tabernacles will be a part of that divine culmination. After Armageddon, all the nations that are left will worship the Lord, Jew and Gentile alike.
0: Yeah.
1: Tabernacles reminds us to have what's called an eschatological point of view, that we're not just looking at the here and now, we're looking at where things are going.
0: Right. I love Zechariah 14. I encourage, if you haven't read Zechariah 14, it's amazing. It talks about the Messiah's return back to the Mount of Olives, and it ends with tabernacles. I think it's just an amazing chapter of the Bible, and I love that it connects to one of God's appointed days.
1: Yeah, so many things here. You know, it's interesting, Dustin, that when the children of Israel lived in these temporary Sukkot for 40 years, there was a main tabernacle in the center.
0: Mm-hmm.
1: All the tribes camped around the main tabernacle, the main Mishkan that was in the center. That was the Mishkan that God told Moses to build where he would meet with his people at. That was the one that the Lord said, I want you to have the outer area, then I want you to have the holy place, which contained the altar of incense, the table of showbread, the golden menorah, and then inside was the holy place, which contained the Ark of the Covenant.
0: Right.
1: And over that Mishkan, over that tabernacle, was a divine pillar of fire that shone every single night for 40 years, and a glory cloud that hovered over it. And as long as the fire and the cloud stayed over the Mishkan, Israel stayed camped right where they were. But every so often, the fire would lift and the cloud would lift, And when the fire lifted and the cloud lifted and moved, all of Israel had to pick up camp and follow the fire and the cloud. And they never knew when it was going to move. It was completely unpredictable.
0: Might there be there for weeks?
1: Weeks, months, yes. They never knew. But think what would have happened if they wouldn't have moved. If they said, you know what, I don't feel like moving. They would have died.
0: That wouldn't have been good. The manna wouldn't have been there where they were.
1: There would have been no supernatural provision left for them.
0: Wow.
1: Just like you said.
0: Wow. Man does not live by bread alone, but by every word that proceeds out of the mouth of God. So if God says move, you better move.
1: Yeah. If he moved and you didn't move, like you said, there'd be no manna. And if he didn't move, but you decided you wanted to move and you moved, you're going to die in the wilderness.
0: Well, that's the lesson God was teaching them. They didn't have the option. That's humbling. They did not have the option to do things on their own. They had to rely on God. And what a lesson, because many of us, you know, I think we don't always feel like we're in a trial. Sometimes we feel like we're in a trial. Sometimes we feel like everything's okay. And what a lesson to realize that even when things are okay, we need to still every day get up and be relying on God. God, I don't want to move unless you move. Lord, I can do things on my own. I don't want to do things on my own, though.
1: Yeah. There's really deep, deep insight here, Dustin, regarding this principle that you're sharing with us. And that is, this fire was a manifestation of the Ruach HaKodesh, the Holy Spirit.
0: Yeah.
1: And the cloud was a manifestation of God's Ruach, His Holy Spirit. And again, whenever it moved, they had to move. If it stayed, they had to stay put. And it took a lot of, I'm sure that there were times when Israel wanted to move, but they couldn't move unless the cloud and fire moved. And when the fire and the cloud did move, they had to move. And that tells me this in our life, that if we don't move when the Holy Spirit's leading us to move, we're going to miss out on His fullness. It's really something to meditate on deeply. Here they were being trained by God. Mm-hmm. They're being disciplined by God. The fire was there by night, the clouds there by day. They had to stay put unless that fire and cloud moved. And when it did move, they had to move. And the fire and the cloud were manifestations of the Holy Spirit. What that teaches me is that I need to learn how to move when the Spirit of the Lord moves, mm-hmm. and cease and stop when the Spirit of the Lord is not moving. And it takes real discipline and training to be able to abide in the Spirit. So you think, for example, of two opposite problems people have. There are some people, their problem is they're running ahead of God all the time. You know, they're running in the flesh, trying to accomplish all these things, but it's in the power of the flesh. But again, if Israel would have moved before the fire and the cloud moved, they would have been out there in the flesh and the resources would have dried up. That's why Jesus said, abide in me and you'll bear much fruit. From apart from me, he said, you can do nothing. So a lot of us need help because we're like busy all the time doing all these things, mm-hmm. but so much of what we're doing, it's not spirit generated. We're not following the Spirit. We're running ahead of the Spirit. We're in the flesh. So how do you stop that? One of the ways you stop that is to do what God did to Israel. He had them to stop and just be at a place. He trained them by making them stop. You're not going anywhere. Unless I move, you sit right where you're at. And so for a lot of you right now, you're running ahead of God in your life. You haven't learned how to wait on the Lord. You know, the Lord said, cease striving, be still, and know that I am God. And so this is a discipline. I mean, this is a choice that you and I have. We can spend time every day just sitting before the Lord, not on our phone, sitting before the Lord,
0: yeah.
1: Maybe just listening to beautiful instrumental worship music, maybe with the Word in front of us or other Christian literature, but just being still. What God does in this practice is He teaches us how to abide in Him.
0: I love it. My wife and I were just talking about this. She was asking me, how do you feel the weight of, you know, sin, because we were talking about Yom Kippur, and we were talking about how you have to quiet your mind and how hard it is and how our minds just wander from this to this to this so fast that it's very hard to discipline ourselves to just sit before the Lord and wait for Him and allow Him to speak and to keep focused on one thing and not let our minds go everywhere.
1: Yeah, it really is. We need God's supernatural help.
0: 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It can be easy to spend money on small things without thinking twice, but have you considered how big of an impact if all of you listening right now give a small gift? Maybe you've thought about it but said, one day if I have enough, I can give a big gift. But any gift matters, and maybe God is calling you to invest in His kingdom right now. So please give today. Call 888-MY-RABBI. And now, back to Rabbi Schneider.
1: If people will make the commitment, maybe some are just going to start with 15 minutes a day. I don't know what it is, but let's say anybody can do that. If people will make the commitment and they say, Lord, I want to be able to be led by your Spirit. I want to be able to abide in you. I want to have that revelation in your situation, like you were saying right now concerning Yom Kippur. How can we have the revelation of the value of the blood of Jesus and what it costs God to send His Son to shed His blood because of our sin? That we'll understand more fully the weight and the gravity of the destructiveness of sin. How can I grasp that more fully on Yom Kippur? Well, it comes by revelation. It comes by revelation. And we have such a difficult time stopping our mind. But God oftentimes will give revelation when our mind is stiller. And so, getting back to the comment that I was making, build the field and they will come. If people will make a commitment to say to the Lord, Lord, I want to still myself so that you can give me more revelation. I'm going to begin right now without exception. Don't make an exception. I'm going to take 15 minutes at the beginning of each day and just listen to beautiful worship music, not with words. I wouldn't even put words. I would just put instrumental worship on so that nothing can, you know, and just let the Holy Spirit soothe you and bring you down into greater depth and peace. What I believe will happen is you'll begin to receive more revelation. It might seem like an impossible task because our mind is going so many directions, but one of the things that you can do is to be intentional and say, Lord, help me to be in a position where I can greater perceive the leading of your Spirit. I'm going to create this place in my life. I'm going to create a sanctuary in my soul by giving you this time for you to mold my soul and my thoughts so that I can better be able to perceive you and follow your Spirit, just like Israel did in the wilderness when they were living in the booths.
0: Yeah. And this is something that we really can't afford not to do this. I mean, we've got to take time that's dedicated to God every day of our lives. Just like, you know, man does not live by bread alone, but by every word that proceeds out of the mouth of God. We typically 3 times a day we eat, sometimes snack in between.
1: Yeah.
0: You know, Daniel, he had set times, you know, he actually got in trouble for it, breaking the law to pray so many times.

0: Rabbi, I believe that as we spend time with God, as we experience this wilderness journey, God's going to do supernatural things. It wasn't all bad that they experienced. We were reading in verse 15, it says that he brought water for you out of the rock. In the wilderness, he fed you manna, which your fathers didn't know.
1: Yeah.
0: It wasn't just all bad things. God supernaturally responded to their needs, and he supernaturally fed them. He supernaturally clothed them, as we talked about, and their clothes didn't wear out. They're supernatural in the wilderness as well.
1: Yeah. So getting back to your point earlier about participating in these appointed days of Yahweh of the Lord gives us a spiritual attunement. It brings us into divine alignment. To this point, one of the things that we're reminded of as we participate in the Feast of Tabernacles is the supernatural activity of God in our life. Even as the Lord was supernaturally involved in his people's life, good times and bad times, supernaturally giving them water out of rocks, supernaturally providing manna 6 days a week for 40 years, the Lord is supernaturally involved in your life. And we want to be aware of that, because a lot of God's children, they don't have their antennas up enough to perceive the supernatural glory. You know, when Yeshua was crucified, the Father spoke, but some people said, oh, it thundered. Some people perceived the supernatural, and other people just attributed it to the natural.
0: I love that. Thunder or God speaking?
1: Yeah.
0: Two really different things.
1: Yeah. There's no question about it. The more we open ourselves up to the Godhead, we're sitting before the Lord right now, recognizing that we have nothing but you, God. You're all there is at the end of the day. From you and through you and to you are all things. All these beautiful things that have come into our life have come from you. The more we open ourselves up to him and get our portal of our soul open for the divine to come in, that we create a channel for him, the more aware we're going to be on a very regular basis to see God's supernatural working in our life, both circumstantially and simply in the spirit.
0: I love what Jesus said. I didn't come to those who are whole. I came to those who are sick. Because when you're sick, when you're in a trial, when you're in something hard, you're the one that gets the miracle. You know, if you're not blind, you don't need to be healed of blindness.
1: Yeah.
0: But when you're going through something hard, it's an opportunity for God to do something supernatural in our lives. And in a wilderness season is exactly the time to be believing God to do something supernatural in your life. It is the perfect opportunity for God to move.
1: Amen. Amen. Well said. And you know what? God's going to get you through whatever trial you ever face in life, whether it's something you're going through now, something you'll go through in the future. Look back, think about this message. God's going to get you through it, and he's got good for you that he's going to bring out of your life that he wouldn't have been able to do without bringing you through the supernatural challenge. And God's purpose is to do good for us in the end. That's why, Dustin, we wave the lulav here at Sukkot to remind ourselves of all the good things that God has brought and will bring into our lives. So I think it'd be fitting as we close the show today to talk about the lulav and what it means,
0: yeah,
1: and to participate together, both you and I and our, yeah, audience, just to take a second, a moment, to thank Father, to thank Yahweh, to thank Jesus, to thank Yeshua, to thank the Holy Spirit for all the good things that he's done in our life and all the good that he's got planned for us.
0: Amen. And Rabbi, so tell me here, what do we have in the lulav? We have three different plants.
1: Yep. These are the four species, three different plants. We have the willow, the myrtle, and the palm. And then we've got this fruit, looks like a lemon. It's called an etrog. It's a citrus fruit. And all these four species are all from the land of Israel, and they represent the beauty and the bounty of God's fullness in our life. And I love looking at it. It's so beautiful. And so we're going to wave this, Dustin. Maybe you could wave this for us. We'll start waving towards Jerusalem.
0: Okay.
1: We always wave towards the east first. We're going to wave in all four directions, starting towards Jerusalem, all the way around, then up, then down. And this symbolizes that every good thing that's come into our life has come to us from Hashem, from God himself. So Jew and Gentile, one in Messiah, Dustin is going to wave the lulav on behalf of us all here.
0: Heavenly Father, I just bless

0: You for your goodness and your bounty. God, I thank you for the sky and the sun, the grass, Lord, your trees, your provision, Lord, of fruit and vegetables and all the food that we have. God, thank you for providing for us during your seasons, God, and every day.
1: The Feast of Tabernacles climaxes the fall holy days. It's a feast of ingathering, it's a feast of celebration, it's a feast of being thankful. It took place originally in a very agricultural society, and it was the last of the fall harvest that Israel was celebrating before the Lord and thanking Him for. It was so important that the Lord commanded every Israelite to come to Jerusalem and to present Him a special offering of thanksgiving. So I want to encourage us today as God's children, Jew and Gentile alike, let's practice being thankful during this time of year. Let's practice an attitude of gratitude, and let's honor the Lord by giving Him something back because of all that He's given to us. He's looking for that divine exchange, beloved. He gives to us, we give to Him, He gives to us, and it's a circle that just keeps on going. So I want to say to you today, Chag Sameach to you, happy holiday, and I hope that you experience something very special in your relationship with Hashem.
0: Amen. And if you'd like to give a special Sukkot, that's the Feast of Tabernacles offering, give today at discoveringthejewishjesus.com or call 888-MY-RABBI. 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Box 777, Blissfield, Michigan, 49228. 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The Bible says that the trumpet of God will sound, and the dead in Christ will rise first, and He will appear in the clouds. It also gives us something from the land of Israel so that we can keep in our home and share it with our family to remember what we're doing to help reach Jewish people with the gospel. Thank you so much for listening to this message today. 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And now here's Rabbi Schneider to speak God's sacred blessing over your life.
1: In the book of Numbers, chapter 6, we find a personal blessing from God our Father. This blessing should touch our hearts because it's so personal. Father God wants to intimately bless you. So receive His blessing into your life today with gladness and an open heart. The Lord bless you and keep you. The Lord make His face shine on you and be gracious to you. The Lord lift you up with His countenance. And the Lord give you, beloved one, His peace. And now in Hebrew.

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9: For 2,000 years, the gospel of Jesus Christ has divided humanity into two categories, no third, two categories, those who are saved and those who are lost, those who are redeemed and those who are unredeemed, those who will spend eternity in heaven with Jesus and those who will spend eternity in hell with Satan. Two divisions. This division by individual choice. It's by individual choice. This division is created by men's volition. When Jesus said in Luke 12:49, "I have come," he is describing his mission that brought him from heaven. For I tell you that he came directly from heaven. Those who say Jesus is just the founder of another religion, he is just a leader of another religion, are absolutely wrong. Jesus came from heaven because he coexisted with God the Father before all worlds. And in Matthew, Jesus said, "The Son of Man has come." He came from heaven to seek and save that which is lost. In John 5:43, Jesus said, "I have come in my Father's name, and you do not receive me." In John 10:10, when he's talking about himself as the good shepherd, he said, "The Son of Man has come that his sheep may have life and then have it more abundantly." And while his mission from heaven is to save that which was lost, but also his mission is to bring judgment, God's judgment. You see, Jesus has a dual mission, a dual mission. Those who have rejected him and chose not to be saved, and therefore they will spend eternity in judgment and hell, and those who have received him and escaped that judgment. The Bible is often speaks, Old Testament, New Testament, often speaks of judgment as fire. And just as fire has a dual purpose, so is the coming of Jesus. The Jewish hearers who were listening to Jesus at that time, they understood the Old Testament passages about the fire of judgment. But they believed that that fire of judgment is going to only hit the Gentiles. It's never going to hit them as Jews. And he is trying to wake them up from their stupor. Just as fire has a dual purpose, so is the coming of Jesus Christ. What is the dual purpose of fire? Well, on the one hand, fire consumes what is combustible. But on the other hand, fire does not consume that which is not combustible. Fire burns hay so fast and so quickly, but it purifies gold. This is the dual role of the fire. The gospel fire either purges or purifies. Take your pick. Take your pick. The Apostle Paul said in 2 Corinthians 2:16, "It is to one the aroma of death to death, and to the other is the aroma of life to life." First of all, this fire, Jesus said, will take place on the cross. I'm going to explain that to you. It's very important. That is why this passage is vitally important passage to understand. It is the gospel in 10 verses. He is referring to that fire of the baptism that he has to undertake, the cross. Don't miss this. Don't miss this. It's very important. The instruction that Jesus is giving to his disciples and is giving to all of us is this. Before judging unbelievers for their sins of unbelief, Jesus himself has to take their judgment and the judgment of everyone who believe in him on himself, the judgment of sin of every repentant sinner. He's going to take that judgment on that cross. That fire of judgment is going to hit him first. What Jesus did on the cross is that he took the place of the believer's death on that cross. He became the curse of the believer on that cross. He took the punishment of the believer on that cross. He received the penalties of the believers on that cross. Who are the believers? Everyone who acknowledged that they're sinner heading for hell and that Jesus took their judgment on that cross. Look with me, please, at verses 49 and 50. I have come to cast fire upon the earth. How I wish it were kindled. He's talking about the cross. He's talking about the cross. He said, I have a baptism that I have to undergo, and how distressed I am until it happens. Jesus carried that burden all of his life until he went to that cross, and there he hung, stretching his hands and bleeding love and mercy, and said, it's finished. It is done. It's accomplished. He took the sin. He took the judgment. He took the punishment of everyone who believe in him. John the Baptist said, I baptize with water, but he who comes after me is going to baptize with the Holy Spirit and fire. The fire of the Holy Spirit purifies the believer. It cleanses the believer. It sanctifies the believer. It seals the believer for the day of Christ. Verse 52 and 53. These are some of the most misunderstood, misinterpreted, and misapplied verses in the whole of the gospel. I want you to listen carefully, please. God haters say that the Bible is full of hate speech. And I said, yeah, the Bible hates sin. The Bible hates unrighteousness. Sure it is. Bible hates bloodshed. If Jesus wanted to shock his disciples into attention, he has succeeded here. He has succeeded. Because the Bible tells us that Jesus is the only Prince of Peace, that Jesus is the only author of peace, that Jesus is the only giver of peace. You say, how then? He says, I did not come to bring peace. How come the one who said, my peace I give to you, my peace I leave with you, not as the world give peace do I give peace, but my peace, it does not make sense, it passes all understanding. Jesus wanted the disciples who already received the peace of God, who already have peace with God, he wants them to understand that the very mention of his name will bring them trouble, hatred, and persecution, and not peace. That's what he's trying to tell them. He's trying to warn them. The very act of identifying with Jesus and the name of Jesus will create a division between them and those who hate his name. Never before have we seen hostility toward Christian family members, toward their believing family members. Not in my lifetime, at least. Tragically, the name of Jesus Christ always produces some sort of painful division. And that was Jesus is talking about here. As he was warning him about. He was preparing him for that. But there's more. There's more. Division is only half the story. It's only half the story. Here Jesus is quoting from the Old Testament, the book of Micah. Write it down. Micah chapter 7, beginning at verse 6. Jesus is quoting from the book of Micah, because Micah prophesied hundreds of years before Christ that one of the ways to recognize the Messianic age, one of the ways to recognize the Messiah when he comes, is that going to be the gospel is going to create a division. Those who believe and those who don't. Division between those who have accepted the Messiah and those who have rejected him. That's the division. So much for the modern preaching of getting unhitched from the Old Testament. And Jesus quoted the Old Testament over and over and over and over again. And he used it as a testimony to him. Jesus is saying that the true disciple of Christ must be willing to pay any price. I know that is an anathema to our culture. I know that. People want easy believism, easy Christianity. In Luke chapter 9, Jesus tells us about two would-be disciples, but did not become disciples. Why? Because they were unwilling to sacrifice anything, especially family relationships. One wanted to wait until he gets his inheritance. Then he followed Jesus. The other wanted to delay obedience to Jesus until he had settled everything in his family. to this half-hearted commitment, listen to me, to this half-hearted commitment, Jesus said, no one, no one, no one means no one, after putting his hand on the plow and looks back, is fit for the kingdom of God. I wish you could meet the people that I meet when I travel. I wish you'd know the people that I know. And I have the privilege and the honor of fellowshipping with him, who literally sign the life, the death warrant, the moment they come to Jesus. And they know it. But the joy on their faces is indescribable. And they're talking about death not by strangers, but by members of their family. Now, beloved, please listen to me. We are commanded. We're not given an option. We are commanded not only to love those who spitefully use us, but to pray for them. Can I get an amen? Amen. Pray for the day that they discover the fallacy of the rejection of the true peace giver, the Lord Jesus Christ. Pray that when they repent, we should be prepared to embrace them and love them with the love of Christ. Pray that whenever they give up their enmity to Christ, which they created, and when they realize that this enmity is of their own making, and they come to Christ, we will be ready to embrace them. Don't ever forget, the gospel that brings us inner peace even in the midst of turmoil, the gospel that brings us inner peace in the middle of difficult circumstances, will also be the cause of the believers to be misunderstood, maligned, mistreated by those who don't believe, often by those who are closest to us, the nearest and the dearest. The most heart-rending division are always, always among the dear and the near. There is no greater or deeper feeling of hurt and pain. Yet part of the cost of our discipleship as believers is to love even the family members who are non-believers with self-sacrificing love. John Bunyan, his book, Pilgrim's Progress, he wrote it in prison. But what you don't know about John Bunyan is that he went to prison because he refused not to preach the gospel. They said, you won't have to go to prison. Stop preaching. He said, I can't. He knew that if he went to prison, his wife and children are going to be left destitute. They already had little food and even less clothing to wear while their father's still free, let alone being imprisoned. And yet he knew that he must preach the gospel. That's what God called him to do. He must preach the gospel of Jesus Christ. And so he was imprisoned. From prison he wrote the following. That's not, of course, in his book. Listen carefully, especially those of you who are experiencing the pain of separation from non-Christian family members. Here's what he wrote from his prison. The parting with my wife and poor children has often been to me in this place as pulling flesh from my bone. Then he continued, all the thought of the hardship I thought my blind son might go under would break my heart to pieces. Yet throughout, I must do it. I must do it. I must do it. Finally, in this passage, our Lord Jesus Christ comments on those who refuse to be discerning and talking about the danger to those religious leaders, verses 54 all the way to the end, 59. In fact, what Jesus does here, he gives us two illustrations as a warning. Beloved, this is a warning to us today, as they were to the disciples, as a warning to those who lack discernment which may put them in danger of missing out salvation altogether. Two parables. They have seen the numerous array of supernatural miracles. They've seen the dead rise. They have seen the blind could see. They have seen how the lame is able to walk. They have seen how the deaf ears were opened and were able to hear. And in the face of these irrefutable evidence of his messiahship, they failed to comprehend that he's the one, that he's the one, that he's the one. The one for whom at least 300 prophecies said his coming, and the description of the birth, description of the suffering, description of the miracles, description of the resurrection. And these two illustrations, I'm going to tell you very quickly, two illustrations Jesus gives, it was double-edged rebuke. The first illustration was to rebuke their lack of discernment. They fail to discern the times. Oh, beloved, listen to me. I plead with you, discern the times in which we live. Discern the times. Secondly, he's rebuking them for not discerning the threat and the danger that's about to engulf them. First of all, they failed to discern who Jesus was. Of course, back then, they did not have modern tools of, that meteorologists have today, such as satellite photos and Doppler radar and sophisticated computer models and all of that. Yet, just simple observation of the weather, just simple observation, by repeated weather pattern, helped them to discern the short-term weather, what it's going to be like, short-term forecast. Look at verse 54. When you see the clouds rising in the west, immediately you say, shower's on its way. And so it happens. And Jesus said to them, you hypocrites! So much for the weak and mild Jesus, the milquetoast Jesus, the doormat Jesus, who didn't want to hurt their feelings. I am very happy to hurt anyone's feeling if I can save them from hell. You hypocrites! You know how to analyze the appearances of the earth and the sky, but you cannot recognize the time of your visitation from heaven. Why did you call them hypocrites? Why do you call them hypocrites? Because their spirituality was a false spirituality. Because their allegiance to God was a sham. Because their virtue was only for show, because their religion was only external, and because their hearts were evil. Some of you may ask, well, Michael, what prediction of the weather and hypocrisy have got to do with each other? Well, I'm glad you asked, because I want to answer you. They can draw a conclusion on weather patterns with far less evidence than what they saw with their eyes. Impeccable life, sinless life, supernatural miracles, all these evidence are conclusive of his messiahship. That's hypocrisy. You know, I hear people all the time say, if we have miracles like the first century, but I can tell you, no one saw more miracles, more signs and wonders than Judas Iscariot. You see, the Jews in the time of Jesus did not reject him because they looked at the evidence and they reject him based on the evidence. They didn't. But because he was not the military leader whom they wanted to come and liberate them from their enemies. That's what they were looking for. They were looking for the wrong one. They wanted an earthly king and an earthly kingdom. And they failed to recognize Jesus, who said, my kingdom is not of this world. They failed to recognize the times. So they failed to recognize the times. And secondly, the second illustration or rebuke is because they failed to recognize the danger and the threat. Verse 57, make the right judgment, he said. I want you to picture this. This is what he said. I just want you to picture it. You have an altercation with someone. You get into a dispute. And you go to the magistrate. And the magistrate or the judge is going to decide who's guilty and who's not and what the punishment is for that person. Now he said, basically Jesus saying that guilty person knows he's guilty. So don't wait to go to the court, settle out of court, confess, says, I'm sorry, pay the penalty, whatever it is, get it done before you get to the court. Get it done before you face the judge. And Jesus is saying to them, spiritually speaking, do that. Recognize that you need salvation. Recognize that you need repentance. Picture yourself standing before the great judge of the universe at the white throne judgment, where you will be found guilty, and the judgment will be not a few years in prison, but eternity in suffering and torment. Picture that. And Jesus is urging them and everyone at the sound of my voice, everyone at the sound of my voice, consider carefully the humongous threat of eternal judgment and embrace the gospel now before it's too late. One of the great preachers of yesteryears said the following, by his obedience Christ wiped off our transgressions. By his sacrifice he appeased the divine anger. By his blood he washed away our sins. By his cross he bore our curse. And by his death he made satisfaction for us. Come now.
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15: And so this self-centered gospel that we preach has huge implications for the way that people live, and we miss out on the glory of living a selfless life.
16: Well, what are some of the lies that rob you from intimacy with God? That's what we're going to explore today on Focus on the Family with Jim Daly. Thanks for joining us, and I'm John Fuller.
14: John, I think we all kind of glum onto different lies. There's obvious ones. I was looking at old advertisements not long ago. Doctors or actors playing doctors in white medical gear smoking cigarettes from the 50s, yes, saying smoking is healthy for you. That was kind of an obvious lie. Maybe, yeah, they didn't have the data at the time, but the data certainly caught up to them that it's not healthy. And there's examples like that just in the natural course of life. But then there's spiritual lies that really can catch us. And man, we have to be in the Word, know the Word, and be attuned to identifying what those lies are that the culture throws at us, that Christian culture can throw at us, and how to discern those things. And I'm so glad to have Gary Thomas back. And we covered 8 of the 12 things that Gary was elaborating in his book, The Life You Were Reborn to Live. And we, again, covered 8 of those things. For example, pursuit of peace and attempts to control everything. Is anybody leaning into that one? Maybe living a life of adventure as Christians, which is a great goal. See this life as an adventure. And today, we're going to cover more from that book, and I'm looking forward to it.
16: Yeah, and the previous conversation with Gary Thomas is on our website. It's available via the app, and we'll link to it in the show notes. Yeah, Gary is such a beloved guest here. Our audience always responds. He's a great friend. He's an excellent writer and speaker. He's written numerous books on topics related to marriage and spiritual growth, and he's currently on the pastoral teaching team at Cherry Hills Community Church in Highlands Ranch, Colorado. And as you said, Jim, the book, The Life You Were Reborn to Live, Dismantling 12 Lies That Rob Your Intimacy with God. It's available here at the ministry.
14: Gary, welcome back to Focus on the Family. So good to have you here in Colorado.
15: Thank you for having me again.
14: It's good. Hey, let's get into this. There's so many good aspects to this book. This is kind of a handbook for how Christians need to be in the Word and behave. And that's what I love about this. I put this under the category of discipleship. Let's get serious about our faith. Romans 12:2 tells us, "Do not be conformed to this world, but be transformed by the renewal of your mind, that by testing you may discern what is the will of God, what is good and acceptable and perfect." And we know that even if we do nothing, we're still conforming to something. Yes. This is one of the things that drives me nuts with contemporary Christian culture. I mean, you know, it's really dangerous to try to figure out if somebody's truly saved. Man, that's between them and God. You want to nurture someone's relationship with the Lord, but to try to play that broker, I would caution people not to do that. But encouraging people, as I would want to be encouraged if somebody comes alongside and says, "Hey, I don't know if you're taking the Word seriously, but here's the point. When Christians call themselves Christians and they're conforming to the world, whether there's a hell or not, whether there's, you know, the sexuality issue, Paul really didn't mean it in Romans that you shouldn't be attracted to the same sex. And people get irritated. I'm like, I'm not the author of the book. I'm just a follower of the book, and I'm not even the editor. But that's the point. Right. Some people want to edit the book and not conform to the book. Speak to that discipline.
15: Well, we don't have permission to edit it. We're to be faithful in passing down the teaching of Jesus and his apostles. This applies to our culture. And the challenge with these lies is that they literally make us spiritually sick. Disobedience comes at a high cost. You know, one of the things I heard growing up was that you don't want to go outside when it's cold because you'll catch a cold. But that's not how you catch a cold. In fact, especially in Colorado when the sun's out, one of the healthiest things you can do is go outside in the sun. But it's that old wives' tale where everybody thought, oh, you'll catch a cold, close the door, whatnot. But now medical science tells us, no, it's very healthy to be outside every day and get your vitamin D. So these spiritual lies have the same thing. If we believe them, they make us spiritually sick, even as medical lies make us physically sick.
14: You know, I think Lee Strobel would be happy with this, a former atheist journalist and came to Christ after trying to disprove to his wife that Jesus wasn't real. It's an awesome story. Of course, he's written all the Case for Christ and a string of other books. And Lee's a good friend, but you were in a journalism class, and you talked about in this book writing a good lead.
15: Yes.
14: So what does writing a good lead look like, read like, sound like?
15: Yes. Well, I was in a number of journalism classes, but I wasn't in the one where this professor gave an assignment to their students. The lead is the opening sentence, and it's so important. If anybody reads newspapers anymore, I don't know.
14: Online, you do.
15: But the reason that the lead is so important is somebody going to read the second sentence? If you don't have a good lead, then they're like, well, this isn't relevant to me. I don't care about this. This isn't that important. So when we're talking about what the gospel is, the message of Jesus Christ, the most important message in eternity, we have to get the lead right. Why does it matter? What is important? What do we need to take away? If we get the lead wrong, people just aren't going to be interested. Why does this even matter? And I think we've done that in some sense with the gospel, sadly.
14: And what is that statement? I read in the book, I know it. It's a bit of a rhetorical question, but what is the lead about Christ, about the gospel, about the good news?
15: Okay, well, here's what the lead isn't, and this will shock some people, but let me hear this out. What I grew up thinking the lead was this. The full gospel is this. Jesus came in the flesh, died on the cross, and rose from the dead, so that your sins could be forgiven and you could spend eternity in heaven.
14: And that is a good thing.
15: Yeah. Every word of that is true. But it's not the full lead. Paul gives us the full lead when he writes to Corinthians, 2 Corinthians 5:15, and he died for all that, and that word that is so important, and he died for all that those who live should no longer live for themselves, but for him who died for them and was raised again. We've created a lead that talks about a self-centered salvation. It's all about me and where I spend eternity. Paul taught a lead of the gospel that focused on what is our mission on earth. what do we get done and how we live selfless lives, giving ourselves away to change this world, to bring God's kingdom to this earth, not to just say, okay, I've got my salvation, I can live a selfish life, and as long as I know I'm going to go to heaven when I die, all is well.
14: Hmm. Gary, this item right here, this issue is so critical. I don't want to just blow by it and go to the next one, because this is what's crippling the church, I believe, right now, is that, and this is one of those lies we set up in the beginning, that we are self-centered as sinners, and recognizing that, and then trying to live in that gray spot where you know you are, but it's not good enough to just sit there. You need to become something better in Christ. You don't sit there and go, I'm a sinner, I might as well lie, cheat, and steal. That's not the gospel.
15: Well, it has such wide implications. Just my wife and I were talking with a wife one time. She told us she was going to divorce her husband. And she admitted, I don't have biblical reasons. I know God isn't good with it, but I'm still going to go to heaven, right?
14: Wow.
15: And that's the implications of a self-centered salvation. As long as I'm still going to go to heaven, or a couple, they're living together before they get married. It seems so old-fashioned to suggest that's an issue. Well, look, I know God isn't good with this, but it's not going to send us to hell, right? We're forgiven in Christ. And so this self-centered gospel that we preach has huge implications for the way that people live. And we miss out on the glory of living a selfless life. Every sin has a consequence. It robs us of joy and intimacy, spiritual power, God using us in his kingdom. It's emptying out the church, having this thing that salvation is about having our sins forgiven so that we could go to heaven. When I say it's really far more about being enlisted. We're not just saved, we're enlisted. We're drafted onto God's team to play a role. And what we hear today is people saying, come down from that cross, just like they said to Jesus, right? If you're the Son of God, come down from that cross, because they assumed if Jesus could come down from the cross, he would.
14: Yeah.
15: The fact that he didn't must have been evidence that he wasn't really God. But Jesus proved his deity by staying on the cross. It was because he was the Son of God that he stayed on the cross. It wasn't best for him, but it was essential for us. Yeah. And that's the gospel we need. Not what's best for me, what's best for God's work.
14: Mm-hmm. Yeah, and you got to start there. Gary, let me press a little bit more before we move to the next item. But is it simply too difficult? Is it too difficult to live the Christian life? It's kind of like, this sounds petty, but it's almost like all the New Year's resolutions. You could say, I'm going to become a better Christian. I'm going to be better in Christ. I'm going to lose 20 pounds. I mean, and then we can't do it. It takes too much discipline to do it. We're talking about eternity and what the Lord requires of us, yet we have that same attitude, like it's like losing weight. Well, I can't really do it. So is it that it's too difficult, or is it that, and you know, again, I just want to hear your thoughts on that. And if we're stuck in this specific area about conforming to Christ, to the Word, what do we do to do better?
15: If Christianity was just about a book, it would be too difficult. But it's about a book and the Holy Spirit. When God convicts us, he gives us the power through the Holy Spirit to do it. And we just have to call out that word, come down from the cross. I talked to a physician, and I think a lot, you could apply this if you're a high school teacher or a coach or a parent or just about anything. But she was just saying, I don't know if I can keep doing this, because she was in a situation where the medical establishment she was a part of wanted her to see 2 or 3 dozen patients a day, which drove her crazy. She had, you know, drug addicts that come in and present symptoms for pain, so she'll give them opioids, and they'll scream at her if she doesn't do it. People come in self-diagnosed. They've gone on WebMD. They know what their problem is. Forget her medical education. They'll threaten her with, you know, one-star Yelp reviews. and she's always just, you know, an enterprising lawyer away from a malpractice suit. And she just thought, this is so hard. Now, she fully believes this is what God created me to do. This is my ministry. It's my calling. It's my passion. But Gary, I don't know. I mean, it's just so frustrating. And I was able to give her a verse that has changed my life when Paul wrote to Timothy in 2 Timothy 4:5, when he said, endure hardship, discharge all the duties of your ministry. And Paul was telling Timothy, there will be hardship in your ministry if you're living not a self-centered salvation, but a God-honoring, surrendered salvation. Sometimes you have to endure it, but you still discharge the duties of your ministry. There's going to be points in marriage where I'm going to say, you have to endure this hardship, but discharge the duties. You're a husband, you're a wife, you're a parent, you're a grandparent, and it might break your heart, but the self-centered salvation doesn't have room for 2 Timothy 4:5. And here's the thing, at the end of our life, we will look back, every act of obedience, we will be so glad we said yes. Every act of disobedience, we'll regret. So it's not easy, but because of the Holy Spirit, it's possible.
14: Mm. That's good.
16: 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And my goodness, he's bringing passion and scripture and truth. So appreciate his heart, and get a copy of his great book, The Life You Were Reborn to Live. 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
14: Gary, okay, we've covered one now. We've got to fly through the three others I wanted to cover, but we've got the meaning of the gospel. Now, from there, you also write as one of those lies, kind of dismantling apathy towards the church.
15: Yes.
14: What's the heart of that message?
15: We have such a self-centered view of attending church now. What does church give
14: to me?
15: You're killing me. It's what I can get out of it. When I read the Apostle Paul, his passion for the church, what he endured for the church, the sacrifices he made, and then today, how we have this consumer view, well, is that I like the worship, do I like the preaching? We have this attitude of, what can I get from the church? And Paul had this attitude of, I will donate my blood, I will donate my marrow for the health of the church. And this will help our marriages. When you live for the church, it gives meaning to your marriage. It will help our kids. One of the best ways to keep our kids in the faith, I believe, is to get them used by the Holy Spirit. And look, God has used teenagers throughout history. Mary was a teenager.
14: Right.
15: You've got Francis, you've got Perpetua, an early martyr and whatnot, where instead of the kids like this or they don't like that, it's what can you give to the church? I'm thinking, what would Paul say? Paul had two sentences that described him. I'm a servant for the church and I work hard for the church. And regardless of what I do for a vocation, if I love Jesus, I have to love his bride. Mm. I need to have a passion for the church. And I think the more that couples, married couples and grandparents and kids will get a vision for the church, the healthier they'll be as Christians. It's not a self-centered faith where it's just about me and Jesus. We don't experience the fullness of life in Christ if we're not experiencing passion for his bride.
14: Hmm. Are you like my personal counselor here or what? I mean, this is so good. Hmm. This is so funny because I went to a lunch with a non-believer, a very good friend of mine who's open to the gospel. We've been having lunch together in every couple of months for probably 12 years. And he's a real successful businessman and all that. And I went and had lunch. And I'm thinking on the drive to the lunch, Lord, it's going to be nice at some point when you kind of release me to just, you know, catch my breath and relax, maybe work on my handicap. I mean, that's literally what I thought. I go into this lunch with this non-believer. He's in his 80s, still working. And he puts his, you know, crooked finger on the table at the restaurant and says, Jim, I hope you're not thinking about improving your handicap and retiring before God wants you to retire. He's the non-believer. And I'm going,
15: that is classic. Oh, God.
14: Is that crazy?
15: Those voices.
14: Yeah, that's so crazy.
16: Oh, my.
14: I've got to ask you, Gary, when it comes to the shortcomings of us human beings, and I'm talking in the church, we're seeing a lot of, well, I say that. We're seeing a number of pastors failing somehow, Christian leaders failing somehow. You know, these same friends I'm talking about that are non-believers are asking me questions like, you guys aren't really doing it that well. Yeah. And I, you know, they'll even say, it seems like you guys are hypocrites. And I'll say, well, you know, to a degree we are. We're not intentionally trying to find that bad place, but it happens. So we're not perfect people. We're trying to live it out well. Some people fall and stumble. But more specifically for the body of believers that we're talking to today on Focus on the Family, why is this happening? Why is simply ending well-meaning, don't have an affair, don't steal money, and don't let your pride get in the way? And then they pat you on the back and go, well done.
15: Yeah. Well, I think some of it goes back to self-centered salvation, that we ministry in some places is seen as an avenue of personal gain, whether it's acclaim, whether it's finances, whether it's a following. But I want to be very clear. I don't love the church because it's perfect. I love the church because Christ is perfect and the church is Christ's bride. There are Christians that will embarrass us. There are Christians who will frustrate us. We're called to reach out to the hurting, and hurting people hurt people. And they don't tend to be grateful. Look at how they treated Jesus. Look at how they treated Paul. They said, Paul, you're not that great of a speaker. You're not that impressive as a person. We're not even sure you're
14: preaching.

0: church are looking at porn at least once a month, and at 28% of women in the church. So when we see that kind of honesty in a anonymous research project, wouldn't it be great if we could have that honesty in the church itself when we're going and we're saying, man, I'm struggling in this area? And rather than getting condemnation, saying, okay, let's get help. What do we need to do? Yeah. What's your accountability? Put structures in place. Wouldn't that be the healthier way to go?
1: Oh,
0: and then why don't we do it that way?
1: I talked to a man who struggled with a sexual addiction, and what he said broke my heart as a pastor. He responded appropriately. He went to 12-step groups. He had four times a year he was involved in a lie detector test with a trained detective.
0: Wow.
1: He went through the classes. It was full-on repentance where everything was checked. But what he said to me that broke my heart is he said, Gary, when I'm in one of my recovery groups, I know everything about a guy. I know his triggers. I know his character strengths and weaknesses. I kind of know the family situation. I know the last time he sinned and what he's most ashamed of and some of his childhood hurts. I don't know his last name. I don't know what neighborhood he lives in. I don't know his job. I don't know how much money he makes. He goes, I go to church on Sunday and it's the exact opposite. I know who voted for this person, who roots for this team. I know what neighborhood they live in. I have an idea of how much money they make. I don't know anything that's going on in their soul. Mm. And I just thought, how do we get that community without having to go through addiction to get there? You're pointing at it. Authenticity. We are all addicts of some kind. Yeah. I mentioned in this book, my addiction to comfort, my addiction to sugar. I mean, I have things that really do drive me. And they might not seem as scandalous as others, but if we're honest about that, then at least we feel compassion for those who have fallen because we see that we're fellow sinners. Jesus is the only hero. And we've got to stick back with that. The church is not perfect. Jesus is perfect. That's why we're committed to the church, because of Jesus.
2: Mm. I so appreciate your vulnerability. You do write in the book, Gary, about some of those addictions. We say addictions, but those desires for comfort.
1: My sugar is pretty close to addiction. Comfort is too, I'm going to be honest.
2: What are the benefits of kind of addressing those physical things to kind of reflect the greater, deeper avoidance of comfort,
1: thank
2: if you will?
1: What I love what Paul does in Colossians is he tells us what to take off so that he tells us what to put on. He tells us to take off sexual immorality, because if you're struggling with that and some of those issues you mentioned, Jim, that's what you're thinking about. That's what you're talking to counselors about. That's what you're asking people to hold you accountable with. It becomes this big thing where you don't see all of the little, and I don't want to say little thing, where you don't see all of the heart issues. And so Paul says, take off sexual immorality, Colossians 3, then anger, rage, malice, slander, filthy language and lying. He says, but then put on compassion, kindness, gentleness, patience, and love. And so we're asking ourselves, if I'm struggling with these sins, I just don't want to take a drink today, or financial malfeasance or whatnot, I'm not thinking about, was I kind when I was driving? Was I compassionate when that person shared with me, or did I come off as holier than thou? Was I patient with that person? And Paul calls us to a whole different level of holiness, not what we don't do, but really how we treat others who fail. If you think about it, compassion, kindness, gentleness, patience, and love, Paul says our holiness is sort of determined how we treat people who aren't very holy. That's the character of Christ. And so I think we've got to get rid of a lot of the sins of the flesh that mask the level of sin in our heart.
2: But that takes a lot of work, Gary.
1: Yeah. I read too many Puritans.
0: I'm so sweating already.
1: That's where they challenge.
2: Well, we lean toward comfort, though, I think, is what you were driving at one point in the book, is that comfort is, that's where it's at, baby.
1: Yeah.
2: And that's not the Christian
1: goal.
2: Calling.
1: No. Well, it's funny because last time I came here, I stayed at the same place where you guys put us up, and it's nice, but for whatever reason, I couldn't get the shower to regulate. It was super hot or super cold. Now, I've been there probably a dozen times. It's just a bad day, but it's one of those showers where, okay, do I want to be scalded or frozen? But I got done with that shower, and it hit me, when I look at the life of Paul, my worst shower was Paul's best.
0: Wow.
1: He never had a shower like that.

0: When he traveled, he was in the open sea. He traveled on ships. They broke apart. I mean, you know, the prisons that he was in didn't have toilets. They didn't have faucets. It was stinky. It was, I mean, the OCD part of me, my skin wants to crawl even thinking about it. And so when I look at the discomfort that Paul went through for the sake of the church, and I can't put up with one sermon that doesn't seem particularly well thought out, or a worship leader that goes off the rails, or some annoying people in the church. Look, the church is filled with annoying people, but we've got to welcome them. We don't want to go to the Bible studies because we're like, these really aren't my people. But if they're God's people, we have to respond with compassion, kindness, patience, and love, and sacrifice. Paul's sacrifice for these people who's never he's never met. And so one of the reasons I wrote this, The Life You're Reborn to Live, is if you don't have this passion for this church, if you have a self-centered salvation, you don't really know what the Christian life is like. You don't have the passion for Jesus that will fill your heart. You're going to be more susceptible to those things.
1: Gary, this has been so good. And, you know, I was thinking this might be the one day program, but there's so much here and it's such good stuff for people to think about. Let's go another day. Can you do it?
0: Love to.
1: And that way we can capture more of the wonderful content in your book, The Life You Were Reborn to Live. And we hope you were encouraged by the conversation today. Gary's book is a great tool that can help you unlearn the false beliefs that keep you from the abundant life Christ offers. And when you give a donation of any amount to Focus on the Family, we'll send you a copy of Gary's book to say thank you for partnering with us in ministry. And we're counting on support from listeners who will work with us to strengthen marriages, equip parents, save preborn babies' lives, and reach more people with the gospel. And when you contribute to Focus on the Family, you're sharing the love of God and vital resources with moms and dads like Peter, who wrote to tell us this: because your program means so much to me, I've continued my donations even through a period of unemployment. Wow, that is, man, that touches my heart. I've been listening for well over a decade. It's hard to find a place where problems and issues are spoken of in an open and frank way. It's fantastic to hear relationship issues being addressed in a Christ-centered way. And now that I have a child, you make me feel not so alone in the world. I know that you help thousands, if not millions of people, and you lead us to seek solutions in Christ. Whew, that is really good.
2: 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I'm John Fuller, inviting you back as we continue the conversation with Gary Thomas and once more help you and your family thrive in Christ.

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5: Look, I understand being careful and trying to keep your journalistic integrity in check. 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I'm Logan Seculo. 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And I want to hear from you. Of course, we are still talking about that thwarted attack yesterday. It happened mid-attack, by the way, the 9/11 style attack that being reported right now from extremist pilot who, from all we have seen now, we have some wild stuff to go over, is this was sort of a known entity. This was going to be somebody who no one, it seems like inside, who knew him, was all too shocked to hear he would try to pull off this kind of attack, which again opens up a whole new can of worms. Now, of course, in America and stateside, they're going to do whatever they can to really diminish the true impact that could have come from this terrorist attack. The New York Times yesterday, we covered it. And of course, they got a lot of flack. They got a lot of flack because of a statement that they put out originally that said, breaking news, a plane flying from Dubai to Israel was diverted after an altercation between the pilot and co-pilot, Israeli officials say. Now, hold on. Let's go back to me. We'll come back to it. So that was the original statement. By the time that this went up, most people knew what had happened. Sure, confirmations need to be claimed. Yes, did all everything need to get checked out? Yeah, but using the word altercation is like saying that it was a two-sided argument that, you know, went awry, something that would happen, you know, at a dining room table, or something that would happen at a sports team, as two teams faced off against each other, there'd be some kind of altercation. No, this was one pilot brutally stabbing another one, trying to take his life and then use his plane not only to take down the hundreds or 100 plus that were on board, but potentially use it as a weapon, killing hundreds, if not thousands more. But the New York Times did not frame it that way. They framed it, again, as an altercation. Now, they have, instead of correcting their statement, putting out some sort of statement about that, they have decided to double down. That is, as more information is coming out very clearly. And their statement and their response was, our headlines and live coverage contain all the facts that we're able to confirm as we confirm them. And then they decide to throw some shade at people like us. Unlike activists and partisans, we don't publish speculation or unverified information. And then, of course, follow along as we update our reporting. So again, throwing shade at anyone who was already calling this a terrorist attack. I don't know who else was calling it a terrorist attack. The people on board. I don't know, the people that worked on the airline. The people that knew this pilot. The people in the Israeli government. Everyone was already labeling this an attempted terrorist attack. And now we go over to the Times of Israel, which put out a statement just a few moments ago where they talked about how this specific pilot, again, was a known entity, underwent a radical indoctrination. And you could find, again, they have reports of this. This is, again, from the Times of Israel, of his social media posts, which talk specifically about killing Jewish people. Now Israel is putting out some pretty strong statements. Right now, Fly Dubai flights have been suspended, temporarily suspended, as they're ramping up security checks. Now on the pilots, you know, you thought you had it. Now security's got to get even more so on the pilots. According to a spokesperson for Benjamin Netanyahu's office, they said every pilot that's going to be flying into Israel, we're going to now know the pilot's identity, who they are, and do some type of security check ahead of time. Anyone that is going to be flying into Israel, our job right now is to do our best. Now, anyone who's ever flown in and out of Israel knows what that security situation like. It is sometimes uncomfortable how intense it is. I want to hear from you. 1-800-684-3110. Again, the double down of the New York Times saying, how dare those activists, how dare those partisans actually cover the news as it's happening? We'll be right back with more on Seculo. Don't go anywhere, and support the work of the ACLJ when you can at aclj.org.
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8: Stop what you're doing and think. That's something we used to do, think, before artificial intelligence or super intelligence came along. With midterm elections a little more than 30 days away, the trend seems to favor Democrats winning the House and possibly the Senate. Polls have been wrong before and could be wrong this time, but with all the failures of the Biden administration and the screwy ideas like men and women's sports, why would you want to repeat those days? Under Biden, the border was open, unvetted people were flooding our country, inflation was higher than it is now, gas prices were higher in especially Democrat states and still are. Iran had to be attacked to save the world should they have built a nuclear weapon. All the Democrats have is investigations into the Trump family. That would do nothing to improve any life. Revenge would only satisfy the partisans among us. Think before you vote. The outcome and the future, along with the blame or the praise, will be determined by how you vote and whether you vote. As Ronald Reagan used to say, we're only one generation away from losing it. I'm Cal Thomas.
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5: Station. Look, it is purely a miracle that no one lost their life in this attack. I mean, there's no other way to describe it. It was a miraculous moment. And one that if had been successful, we would have a much different tone as we would have yesterday and today's show. Because we would have been dealing with a September 11th style attack just a few days. I mean, it's October 1st right now, just a few days from the third anniversary of this October 7th attacks. We are in the middle of Jewish holidays right now. A lot of my friends are over there right now. So I ask you to say prayers for all the people in Israel as they are somewhat celebratory right now, as this could have been a much bigger disaster. But we now know, and again, this is another sort of window that we didn't know we needed to check in on, which is, are we regularly checking out, and are people specifically in areas like Israel regularly checking out the pilots that are going in and out of their country? You'd think if you went through this sort of rigorous training, most people are not suicidal in nature. Most people are not trying to do harm to themselves and then harm to others. But we know that that is a bit of the MO here, even if it's been 25 plus years since you've had a real successful version of this. But it was seconds away. They've reported that now. Under a minute away from where a point of no return, where they would not have been able to right the wrongs and fix this after the nosedive of 14,000 feet in just a few moments. But thankfully, they were able to get those pilots, both the one who was stabbed and the other one, who then begged, by the way, to have his life taken by the crew. Because again, he probably knew in that moment, this was failed martyrdom in their eyes. Begged for his life to be taken. So I'm kind of thankful that the crew and the Israeli passengers just decided to keep him pretty, rough him up a little bit. I think there was a lot of blood from what I could tell. But you know what? He survives. Maybe we can learn a little bit more about what goes on inside these minds that have been radicalized. I want you to hear from Prime Minister Netanyahu, Bite One.
9: As you know, the attacker, the co-pilot who attacked the captain, is now being interrogated. But here's what we do know. First, we know that he underwent Islamist radical indoctrination. That appears to be something we're gathering from the information, his personal information.
5: Yeah, I want to know from you, if you're watching online, you can throw this even in the chat. You can call in too, but I want to know in the chat, right now, is this something you've ever questioned? Have you questioned when you get on an airplane whether the pilot who is there, not whether you think they were qualified or whether that you thought that that pilot was going to cause you harm, was potentially working on an actual way? Again, this isn't the 9/11 hijackers who then killed the pilots. You're talking about pilots themselves. Have you thought, has that gone through your mind? I'll be honest, as someone who is not a great flyer, usually I put my trust in these pilots to do their amazing job of flying us to safety. And of course, I'm very thankful for that. But now it's going to open up a whole nother thing. And what about just travel to Israel in general? I have not visited Israel in a number of years now, and I'll be honest, I've been wanting to get back aggressively since the October 7th attacks. We have our office there. We have people that go all the time. I have not gone. I've not been able to take my family. I really wanted to take my son on his bar mitzvah year. He's now about turned 14. That's simply just not going to happen right now. And every time it feels like, and I feel for the tourism industry of Israel, I feel for the people of Israel, because every time it feels like it's calming down, something like this happens. And whether it's a missile attack, whether that's what's happened in the war with Iran, or now even these unknown, unthinkable questions of what happens when you're just in the air over Israeli airspace or in a plane full of Israelis / Jewish people? Are there people who have been radicalized within our own country and in other countries who will do damage to just those passengers on board? I want to know your thoughts on that. Phone lines are open. You can also hit me up in the chat, 1-800-684-3110, 1-800-684-3110. Again, social media posts have been uncovered saying that this was no shock. People that worked in the airlines said, you know, we had hired someone who inevitably was very clear, had terrorist intentions. You know, a hijacker, religious extremist, again, who, that's the quote from the New York Post, we hired a terrorist. Now, that being said, you know, I think we have to be very careful with that because some of those languages could be very easily used against Christians and Jewish people. Even some of the things that are traditions. But you do have to kind of get to the crux of the situation here and to the heart of the situation. So we also have to be careful when you're dealing with this that you're not demonizing, you know, entire religious groups, because it can easily fall back on you because what? You have traditions and customs that people don't think are normal. But do your traditions and customs involve the death of hundreds, if not thousands, of people simply because they believe differently than you? That is where we have to push back. And we also have to push back against our own press here in the United States, who were so quickly to want to call this something that it wasn't, to just say this was an altercation, a fight that broke out in a cockpit. And, you know, thankfully there were some heroic passengers that saved the day. That is not what happened here. I never even heard of something like that really even happening. We've had, of course, incidents where a pilot has had some sort of mental breakdown and things have happened, sure. But when it comes to this kind of intentional attack, it is a very, very different time. And again, the New York Times decided we're going to double down on that and say, how dare you go after us for calling it an altercation? It was an altercation. We didn't know any better. At the same time, every other, not only mainstream news, because a lot of them did in the mainstream news, but everyone, including the governments, including all the investigators who were talking, making statements within hours of this happening, were saying otherwise. But, you know, you can't trust the words of the Israeli government. That's essentially what they're trying to tell you. That's like dealing with the Iranians, or it's dealing with someone else. See, we can't trust Benjamin Netanyahu's going to be straight with us, so we're just not even going to report it. We can't trust that Donald Trump is going to be honest with us when it comes to saying this was a terrorist attack. Who knows? It's putting that seed of doubt into everyone. Now, I'm thankful that most of you see right through it. But there was even a Fox and Friends legal analysis this morning that said the double standard for Israel has never been more blatant. A pilot stabbed the captain and tried to crash a plane full of Israelis. The New York Times called it an altercation. How quickly suspected terrorism gets sanitized when Israelis are the target. And that could not be more true than right now. Look, it's me and you for the next half or next 45 minutes. Rick Rennell's going to be joining us a little bit later. And I want to hear from you. So I want you to give me a call at 1-800-684-3110. People are asking some questions. We have learned that currently Fly Dubai flights have been suspended. And that is going into Israel. So we know that's happened right now. And the Israelis are changing the security process in terms of scanning and making sure that they know who's coming in, including the pilots and the crew. And I'm sure that to some extent, of course, they know that in some sort of manifest. But do they know the background? Do they know that you have a social media post from this pilot saying that he would like to kill Jewish people? And that is currently what's being reported by the Times of Israel. I mean, that is, you know, that the fact that you ever would feel comfortable saying something like that and thinking you'd keep a job, and not only keeping a job, keeping a job that one of the big tasks is protecting human life. I mean, again, when we all get on a flight, our lives are in the hands of those pilots. And there is an understanding that those pilots, not unlike a doctor or in a medical field, you know, sure, they have to know they got to know what they're doing because they have the lives of hundreds, if not thousands of people in their hands. This is what happens, though, when you have some sort of radical indoctrination where your life is no longer important either. Maybe that was sort of a misunderstanding we've had for many years, which is certainly you wouldn't do this to yourself. Your own life is more important than that. But we've known now so many times that that is not the case. I am going to continue updating you here. There's also some really interesting news out of Iran in terms of the midterm elections. And we're going to get to that coming up a little bit in the next segment, and certainly with Rick in the back half of the show. Because the Iranian government had went from, you know, death to America to now being like, oh, well, maybe we're not going to be able to accomplish that goal. But maybe we can accomplish another more politically motivated call. So we're going to call on Americans to do the right thing and vote a certain way. And you won't be surprised which way they're encouraging you to vote. But the fact that they think, and maybe they do, and maybe you could answer this, they think that they have enough goodwill from the American people to help sway an election? And that's an interesting thing to think about as well. There are plenty of Iranian Americans. The ones I know don't care too much for the IRGC. They don't care too much about what happened to their country. I mean, they care about it. They don't care for it. Phone lines are open for you at 1-800-684-3110. Three lines open right now. I will take a lot of calls throughout this hour. Again, it's just me and you and Rick Grinnell are going to be joining us in the back half of the show. But go ahead. Give me a call at 1-800-684-3110. And new report. If you're talking about anti-Semitism growing in New York City, well, the mighty mayor of New York has something to say about it. And he's going to do it. And he's going to fix the problem. He may use all the right words, but we know what the actions are. We'll be right back with more on Seculo.
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5: 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Again, phone lines are open for you at 1-800-684-3110. Before we move on a bit from what happened in Israel, again, of course, that flight. We're going to talk, though, a little bit about the mayor of New York here in just a moment. I do want you to hear a bit more from Prime Minister Netanyahu, because there was a bit more when it talked about the nature of what was happening inside that cockpit, to give you a bit more of the surrounding of what was happening. Because we've seen video clips, but, you know, a lot of it is in Hebrew, obviously. A lot of it is a little bit harder to understand what's happening. You also had a group of people trying to keep children calm. So it's a different scenario. You see a lot of blood, but sometimes, you know, maybe it doesn't fully compute what was going on inside that cockpit. But Prime Minister Netanyahu was on Fox this morning. A lot of what he's done before this was in Hebrew as well. So it was, you know, we'd have to be playing translated and all of that. But he was able to, in English, talk about this. Let's play Bite 5, talking about what was going on inside the cockpit in terms of the way the passengers and the crew then reacted to that pilot who had decided to take his own life, and not his own life, took all the lives on that plane into his own hands. Bite 5.
12: They subdued him, by the way, just to understand this. They had to tie his hands, so they used the cord of the earphones in the cockpit. I mean, talk about improvisation. Then they finally got these plastic, whatever you call it, you know, cuffs that they have.
13: Ties.
12: But then he's lying there now. He's this attacker. and he calls out to the aircrew, kill me, all right? So it's clear he was suicidal. That's not a question. It was clear he was going to down that plane. Oh, it's not clear, but it looks very likely that he was going to down the plane.
5: Yeah, I mean, there's a lot of details that come in from that. But, of course, the New York Times will report it as a little scuffle. They'll report it as a, you know, some a little fight that broke out, you know, between the two pilots. No big deal. Yeah, something that you deal with at schoolyard. We handled it. It's all good. Don't need to worry about it. Just a little altercation. Just an altercation, which included the slitting of a throat of a pilot who thankfully survived. I mean, the whole thing is an absolute miracle. Now we take the global fight against anti-Semitism to a much bigger scale beyond a singular flight. This one is pretty fascinating. This is coming out, of course, from New York City. The mayor of New York, who, as we know, has been not quite the good friend to Israel, for sure, but also to the Jewish people. Now, New York City, the biggest city outside of Israel with a Jewish population, it's getting closer, as you see a lot of moving to Miami and other places. And again, I love New York City. I lived there. I'm there probably the most, other than being here locally in Orlando, Florida, I'm probably in New York City the most of anywhere I am throughout the year. I love it there. It's the greatest city, one of the greatest cities in the world. I think it needs to be thriving. The Jewish community is one of the reasons I love being there. And if this was coming from any other mayor, I would be applauding the words that were coming out of his mouth. Now, the tone and just the double speak that you know is happening, I would love to sit down and talk with the mayor. If he'd love to come on this show, I would be happy to discuss it. And I mean that genuinely, because I want, much like President Trump, I want to see a thriving New York City. I want to see a protected Jewish community in New York City. But I'm sorry, forgive me if these words feel a little too late, and as if he is just realizing that this is happening, that there is a rise in anti-Semitism, and he's deciding to, now we're going to do something about it. You know, I've been in here a little while, almost a year. Now it's time for me to realize, oh, feels like that anti-Semitism thing, maybe it's a real deal. But again, we got to look at the heart of the matter. But let's hear from the mayor of New York City from just a few days ago as they announced, again, their new campaign to combat anti-Semitism, Bite 2.
11: Over the last year, I've met with Jewish New Yorkers across the five boroughs. I've met with them in their dining rooms, sat with them on the subway, and spoke to them in their shuls. Time and again, I've heard the same thing. Anti-Semitism is real, and it is growing. Here in New York City, while our Jewish neighbors make up only 12% of the population, NYPD statistics show that anti-Semitic hate crimes account for more than half of all confirmed hate crimes. This is not only unacceptable, it's something we all have an obligation to change. And City Hall will lead the way. That is why today, I'm proud to announce the nation's first ever municipal strategy to combat anti-Semitism. A roadmap for how our administration will confront the scourge of anti-Semitism now and in the future.
5: Oh, so very emotional. You know, they only make up 12%. 12%, big number, by the way. 12% of your population in New York City. And it's half of the hate crimes. Wow, we're so shocked. None of us are shocked, Mayor. We've all lived through it. People have died. People have been attacked on the streets. Some of them in front of your own mansion. I'm not surprised. And again, if these were the words coming out of any other mayor of any other city or any other government official, I would probably be praising it. And look, I'm not saying he's not a compelling speaker and he doesn't feel like he's got the heart for it. But the actions speak louder than words. So the actions that were actually suggested by the mayor, I don't know what they'll actually get done other than funding some museums, doing things like that. What's he actually going to be doing on the streets? That's really what I want to know. That's why I want to talk to the mayor. If he'd love to hop on, I'd be happy to have him on. But let's hear Bite 4, a little bit more information from the mayor.
11: But our responsibility goes beyond protection. Jewish New Yorkers should feel cherished and celebrated in the most Jewish city in America. That's why we are investing millions in Jewish cultural centers and nonprofits, including $2 million for the Queens Holocaust Memorial Garden and $2.5 million towards Brooklyn Center for New Jewish Culture. While these efforts are aimed at protecting our Jewish neighbors, they will benefit all New Yorkers. Our safety is bound up together. The Mishnah teaches us that anyone who sustains one soul, it is as though they have sustained an entire world. For generations, Jewish New Yorkers have sustained our city. Leonard Bernstein filled cavernous theaters with awe. Clara Lemlich won rights that protect workers to this day. Kleinfeld Bridal dressed us for our most special days. And Katz's has fed us for more than a century. Today, we hold a responsibility to sustain and protect our Jewish neighbors. A responsibility that belongs to each of us. That is the work we are undertaking at City Hall. And I am asking every New Yorker to join us.
5: Of course, not suspiciously, very intentionally, not listed in that is, of course, anything to do with Israeli New Yorkers, not just Jewish New Yorkers, which, of course, there are plenty. You know how many Israeli New Yorkers there are? More probably so than anywhere else in the world other than Israel. I know many of them. But guess what else? And this is what you're not going to want to miss. At the same time, where is the First Lady of New York City? She is right now in residence, an artist in residence, at a luxury wellness retreat. And what do they openly call for? What do you think? The full destruction of Israel. Not in some, you know, bizarre language that you have to fight through. It says, abolish the apartheid state of Israel on the social media places of currently where the mayor's wife is the artist in residence. We got a whole nother half hour coming up. This has got to spark some thoughts. Give me a call, 1-800-684-3110. 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
5: 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Rick Grinnell's going to be joining us in the next segment. Again, the initial conversation we had as we started this show was about the New York Times doubling down on maintaining there was an altercation. We didn't know all the facts, and because we didn't know the facts, we weren't going to say it. We're no activists here at the New York Times. How dare you say we are activists? How dare you say that we may be biased? We're not like those others that jump to conclusions. You know, when the prime minister of Israel and the people on board and the video footage that came out and the other people who were involved in the situation who worked for the airlines, they all said this was a terrorist attack. But, you know, that's not enough confirmation for us here at the world-famous New York Times. And, of course, at the same time, you have the mayor of New York putting out this multi-minute video about how we're going to be combating anti-Semitism, because he's just shocked to learn that half the hate crimes happening in New York City are against the Jewish people right now. And what could have inspired anything like that? What kind of rhetoric coming out of our own office could have been something that would cause this? Who knows? But let's not talk about that. Let's put a few million dollars into a museum, and let's talk about Leonard Bernstein. I mean, that is the so egregious. Let's talk about Katz's Delicatessen. They've been feeding New Yorkers for generations. Of course they have. But that's what you have to jump to. It's so disingenuous. I would love to talk to the mayor about this. I would love the mayor to win me over on this and show me what they're doing. Because, look, there is nothing I want more than a safer New York City for its Jewish community. Because it can be scary out there. Now, thankfully, there's some pretty strong-willed Israeli-style New Yorkers who are very similar to those that took control of this aircraft. So I don't feel like they're sitting there feeling like they're sitting ducks and that they're threatened. But we know it's happened. We know Jewish people have been targeted on the streets, killed in the streets. So it's not like it's some theoretical. At the same time, his wife, again, the First Lady of New York City, is currently artist in residence at a retreat, a luxury Islamic wellness retreat, that openly on their social media pages, and again, this is coming from the Washington Free Beacon, but they put screenshots actively call for the destruction of Israel. Celebrate terrorism. So what a good spiritual wellness gathering. Hopefully you enjoy it there in Portugal. And again, this is a very high-end event. It's a high-end event where it costs, you know, thousands of dollars to attend. And also, you get to deal with things like, I don't know, say we have to abolish Israel completely. And that's not me being rhetorical. That is what it says on their social media posts. Probably much like this pilot who called for the death of Jewish people and said he essentially dreamt of killing Jewish people. Phone lines are open for you at 1-800-684-3110. At the same time, the Iranians have decided to change up their rhetoric a little bit and say, you know what? We may not be able to beat America, so that whole death to America thing, we may need to shift that a little bit. But if we can't beat them in war, maybe we can win them over in their elections. And there seems to be a certain party that's a little more sympathetic to the IRGC. And they put out a pretty interesting statement. We're going to get to that in the next segment. We are going to take your phone calls as well at 1-800-684-3110. Rick Rennell's going to be joining us. You're not going to want to miss that. We're going to talk about this for sure, because I have a feeling Mr. Grinnell's got something to say about it. Phone lines, like I said, are open for you at 1-800-684-3110. I know I've hit you with a lot today, but I want you to give me a call. And if you can support the work of the ACLJ, what a great time to do it. We just came out of September, and I'll be honest, September is usually a pretty quiet month. Fundraising efforts, we don't do a whole lot of pushes. You'll hear me do those other months of the year. But September, it really stood out. We were able to break apart, go above what we normally do, because people like you decided to stand up, whether it's for that homeschooler the last couple days of the month in Nebraska told he couldn't be a firefighter, or whether it's these kind of conversations. What's going on in Israel, or our work in the UN during UN General Assembly week. The ACLJ team is always there, and we're only there because of you. It's never behind a paywall because of you, unlike the New York Times, which I can't even read half the articles without paying them. No thanks.
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5: 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We do have two lines open for you at 1-800-684-3110. Rick Grinnell's joining us right now. And Rick, this is a statement that I think it's very interesting to break down, because usually we're used to, the Iranian officials, people protesting, screaming death to America, all of those, the normal Iranian style. However, this time they said, you know what? I don't think that the whole death to America thing is going to work out for us, because we have a pretty strong leader in President Trump who is out there. I don't know. We're in a pretty good conflict with him right now, and he's taken out a lot of our top leadership. What is the easiest path to fixing this? Oh, we can just influence the voters of America to vote against President Trump and to vote for Democrats. That is a different tone than we've seen. Again, the side that usually chants death to America is now chanting, you know, if you're going to go out there and vote this November, we encourage you to vote against what's happening. And again, just the fact that the public messaging is now tying the Democrat vote with the IRGC. Again, if you are an Iranian American, you are not so thrilled with the IRGC typically. I mean, this is a statement from the IRGC. They're talking about this. This is a letter obtained from the spokesperson of the IRGC, 25-page letter, and in it says, you're the one who will empower with your votes the government, allow it to do what it does. Although American politicians often win your votes through deception and false promises, as Trump did, you can change the makeup of the government. You apply the criteria for good leadership and choosing the people you vote into office. Something you would think you'd see in a campaign email now coming from the IRGC. Let's break it down, Rick. What do you think about this?
17: Look, I watch a lot of Big Brother on TV. And one thing that you learn from Big Brother when you go into the finals is that you want to sit with somebody that you can beat. You want a weak opponent. This is like common sense in American reality shows, and it's common sense in foreign policy. People want weak opponents. When I was the ambassador to Germany, I heard over and over that they didn't like the tough policies of President Trump. NATO didn't love being asked to pay more. They would prefer to have leaders that are weak in America, because then they can ignore those people. And so what we're seeing now are our enemies around the world literally admitting that Donald Trump is beating them, Donald Trump is making life difficult for them, and they want him out. So the Iranians now are just saying, give us back the simple leadership that didn't in America, that did not demand that we do certain things, that certainly didn't cut off the Strait of Hormuz. You look at what's happening to the Iranian government, and they've been decimated. And now they're literally on the barely breathing. They are on their deathbed because they are not getting enough money from the oil revenue that they are so accustomed to. And so it's not surprising that they are now saying, vote against Trump. We need Democrats to come back in. They love the Democrat Socialist Party that basically wants to constantly cut deals. And that's where the Iranians thrive, is when they can manipulate American leadership and American diplomats, and they can't do that with the Trump team.
5: Yeah, I mean, you've seen it now. We've talked about this a number of times, Rick, is that it's not just Iran. It could be Russia and Ukraine. It could be any of these situations to where, yeah, they want the funding and they want to be left alone to commit their atrocities in many different ways. And how dare we get involved in this and have actually negotiations? It feels like this is always the pushback. And I think the American people need to look at that. If Iran is saying to vote one way, if even Russia and Ukraine, if both of them are saying to vote one way, there is clearly a reason behind that. And it is that, like you said, there was a much easier reaction, easier to work with when it came to kind of the lying down version of a Biden administration or whoever it may be, who would just sort of submit to whatever kind of chaos was happening and let them do what they needed to get done from their point of view.
17: Look, I think Republicans need to be very clear right now that the Iranians want the Democrats to win, and we need to tell the American people, you can vote with the Iranian regime
5: right,
17: and elect these far-left Democrats, because they prefer to have weaker leadership in America. They are being very clear, Logan, they are being very clear. The IRGC, the Iranian government, wants and is begging for the Democrats to come into control of Congress.
5: Yeah, I think that it is an absurd piece of this whole story, the fact that you would have this. And look, they're not unjustified. We have seen this wave happen with the Democrat Socialists. We're going to find out a lot more in just a few weeks. And then after that, things were going to turn to the general election very quickly. I mean, Rick, as someone who's been involved in all of this, you know that that machine is already rolling. It's just a little quieter right now, waiting to get through the midterms. But we know we're 2 years out from a new president of the United States, and not only internationally, but here domestically, that part is already starting. And we're going to have to realize that in about 6 weeks, that all kicks off once again.
17: You know, it was interesting. I think that we spoke about this last week, where Marco Rubio and President Trump came out, and Marco Rubio was very blunt, and he said, look, I don't think that our enemies understand what's going on in American politics. They think that these elections are somehow meaning that Donald Trump could lose power or would have to change government. That's how other systems work. But obviously, we Americans understand that this is midterm elections just for Congress. This has nothing to do with Donald Trump, other than it could be a lot harder if he's got some wacky leadership on the House or Senate side. But what Marco was trying to say, what our Secretary of State was trying to say, is you need to understand our system. You're going to deal with Donald Trump for at least 2.5 more years. So do not underestimate our system. He's here to stay. He's not going away, regardless of what happens in the elections.
5: And I think that kind of ties back into the situation in Iran. But you also know that we were talking about this at the beginning of the show, that even the New York Times, after that attempted terrorist attack, and attempt is even the wrong word. I mean, it was just an unsuccessful terrorist attack. But it had ongoing at that point. It would happen. They were calling it, you know, a conflict, or you know, some sort of little scuffle that happened midair. Of course, that they said the altercation between the two pilots, and they didn't they didn't back off of that. They doubled down and said, look, we didn't know all the facts, and we're not going to be like one of you partisan hacks that's just going to automatically assume that when the people on board the airline itself, the prime ministers of these countries, Saudi Arabia, when they all say it's a terrorist attack, we're in the New York Times. We hold ourselves to a higher standard than all of you. But, you know, the Iranian people, when they are the Iranian leadership, the RGC, sees that kind of thing. They go, oh, we can probably influence this. We could be a part of this propaganda machine pretty easily.
17: Yeah, look, let's be clear. The New York Times did that when there were already very clear messages coming out that this was a terrorist attack. People were bloody and people were fighting to save that. And they came out with that. Look, we didn't know about this until after the plane landed. So most of the information was already known when the New York Times came out and tried to literally dismiss this as just, oh, some sort of a, you know, altercation over hot coffee or something. Right. It really was outrageous that they didn't understand. They're not clear-eyed, and I think they hire people purposely for that.
5: Yeah, when they make these statements, it's very clear. But again, it projects some form of weakness, even if they don't have the influence they once had. Certainly, by any means, they do. But you may not know that if you're the IRGC. You see the New York Times almost sticking up for terrorists at this point, or at least trying to dismiss it. It's easy to go, oh, yeah, we should tell people to vote for that side.
17: Yeah, and we should be harder, right? They're saying our message is getting out. Clearly, the New York Times is with us, so right. We have some running room to be even more belligerent and terrorist prone, and support terrorism and do the things that we want to do, because the people like the New York Times understand our plight and they give us the benefit of the doubt. That's where I'm very concerned about the whole Democratic Socialist Party. We have to be very clear. Bill Maher, I think, did a very good job of reading from their manifesto. And he's perplexed that there's any Democrats supporting these guys, because he just is very clear. This is communism, folks. What are you doing flirting with this? And shame on all of our young people who somehow think that this is a good thing. Let me finish by saying the Independent Women's Forum has a very good ad out right now that goes at the heart of young people thinking that everything that's free is good. We should maybe link to that and show it. It's a throwback. Logan, you're going to love it. It's a throwback to Michael J. Fox's great movie Going Back in Time.
5: Of course. Yeah, we'll take a look at that. Yeah. Thank you so much, Rick, for joining us today. Always interesting to hear insight. Look, I just saw you post on social also. a happy heavenly birthday to your mom. Saw her post that. So, of course, to your whole family, our prayers are still with you guys. And again, thank you again for joining us. But we'll tell you if we can link to that. That being said, phone lines are open. I have three lines open. I want to hear from you in this next segment. So if you have time to call, right now is a good time to be on the air with me. Thanks for joining me. We're going to take all the calls we can. So you're on hold, Greg, Brian, Marion. I'm going to get to you. If you haven't called in, I'm going to try to get to you still. 1-800-684-3110. 1-800-684-3110. We'll be right back with more on Seculum.
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0: line to potentially be on the air. I'm going to go in the order of what the calls came in. Brian, you've been on hold for a long time. I appreciate it. Brian in Virginia talking about the altercation in the sky. Go ahead.
1: Because I went to Woodbridge High School, so one day my mom...
0: Brian, you there?
1: Oh, yeah. Well, we're having a different conversation, but...
0: Hey, good to know what high school you went to. It's all right.
1: When you're talking about, like, the altercation in the cockpit, you know, being terrorism, because I think it was like a verbal altercation between mostly peaceful pilots.
0: Exactly, Brian. That's what our team said. A fiery but mostly peaceful altercation in the sky. I mean, that is, again, that was from the CNN story. Remember when you saw legitimately fire burning and riots were happening on the streets, and they were saying it was mostly peaceful protest, but fiery. It is the same kind of idea, Brian, and I appreciate you calling in, and I appreciate you waiting on hold. Sorry we didn't get to you for so long. But again, that is the egregious nature of the press in 2026, and of course, really over the last decade, where things have been more and more partisan, that you can't say anything. You can't even report what's happening if it goes against your narrative. So there was no doubt, I think, in any of our minds what happened, that at least, at a minimum, was an attempted terrorist attack. That's at a minimum. As Rick said, we knew all of this pretty much as soon as it was being reported, because all of this happened really in the what unfolded following the flight. However, that wasn't good enough, because if you say something good about just an Israeli, that may be too far for the New York Times. They want their audience to go, how dare you say something positive, that there was a miraculous moment where heroes stepped up. These were not the Netanyahu administration that you may disagree with. These were regular citizens, human beings. Doesn't help your case, by the way, if you are an attempted terrorist and you got a plane full of Israelis, that almost all of them have been members of the military, many of them special forces, many of them know how to throw down a little bit. Okay, look, it is very different in Israel than you can imagine. Let's continue on. Let's go to Greg, watching on the Salem News Channel in Tennessee. Go ahead.
2: Thanks for taking my call. I'll try to get through this concisely and quickly. Okay. I know you got lots of callers.
0: No. Go ahead.
2: I just try to stay calm because I get so fired up about this stuff. But I told your screen caller, you know, to trust Islam is like putting lipstick on a pig. I mean, those people, they worship a God that gives away virgins as door prizes and has a stated law of lying and deception, and we're supposed to trust those people? Don't go to Dearborn, Michigan and have a draw Muhammad contest, because you will be wasted. You know, I mean, what was it, in Texas a few years ago they had that contest, and somebody pulled up and took them down? We ought to have those contests all over the country. It'll draw them out.
0: But, Greg, but in order, go ahead. Sorry.
2: They say follow the money. How many hotels, gas stations, and middle-class businesses are owned in this country by Muslims and Hindus? Greg, you follow the money.
0: Yeah, Greg, I'm only cutting you off for time here. And also, look, I think we have to be very careful. I understand that you're frustrated. I understand that you're concerned. You see what's happening around the world. And some of this, like what's happening in the U.K., and you can't help but jump to some of these conclusions. I do say that I know plenty of Islamic people, Muslim people, who are good people, good citizens of the United States of America, great citizens of other countries. We've worked with some here. I mean, I don't want to paint with too broad of a brush here. I understand the frustration, because there is a radicalization nature. There is the difference between if you insult Christianity and you insult Judaism and you insult Islam, what the ramifications could be or more likely to be. You have a more tolerant group in Christians. You have a more tolerant group in the Jewish people. Not to say, by the way, that we don't have our own traditions that many would find to be peculiar or strange. Sure, they don't necessarily line up with a lot of those that you just listed, but we have to be careful. That being said, it is okay for Israel to say, now we are going to take a good look. Because you know what? If it's Christians posting, I want to do X, Y, and Z to the Muslim population, I don't want them flying a plane either that I'm on. Or they want to do that to Christians or they want to do it to Jewish people or Hindu or any

0: race, religion, whatever it may be. I think we do need to have a harder look. When we hire here, I tell our crew to make sure we're checking social media. To make sure that not only, of course, this person, but they don't, not necessarily even have to align, but they certainly aren't going out there saying things like this, making incredible threats, dreaming of a day where they can commit mass murder. I think we need to probably have that in general. Look, we have a couple minutes here. I want to go to Mikey in Florida. Mikey, go ahead.
1: How you doing, brother?
0: Good, good.
1: Thank you for all you do. I'm a retired lieutenant colonel from the Israeli army. I served 22 years in Israel, and I was the head sharpshooter of Israel for almost two decades. I moved to America about 10 years ago, and my wife and my children were all very strong Republicans. I'm a big Trump guy. I've shot with his son. It's so hard for me to understand how there are Jews, that some of them I grew up with, that vote Democrat. Yeah. When you have a party that is almost built on hating you and hating Israel, are there still Jews, and I'm definitely not one of them. I have an American flag and Israeli flag proudly in my front yard here in Florida, and we're always caring, so we're not really afraid of anybody. it's still difficult for me to understand how there are still Jews who vote for Democrats. So I just wanted to hear your thoughts.
0: Yeah, Mikey, I mean, we're running out of time. We only got about 2 minutes left, but I think that has been a common question that we've had for a lot of our friends and family. Of course, originally they would say the Democrat voters were, so because of what they were coming from, a lot of them were, you know, obviously coming from extreme poverty and also extreme, obviously we're talking about what went on with the Holocaust and what went on in Russia and Ukraine, those areas where they were run out. Sure, there was want for progressiveness, but that progressiveness has turned completely against them. And I look, like you said, many of my friends, many of my family who vote Democrat, and there are moments where I go, I don't understand how this lines up. I understand you may disagree with some of the social issues. You may disagree with some of this, but it comes to your own safety. What's happening here? And again, it's been a common issue. And I think a lot of people like you, Mikey, end up in Florida because you go, you know what? I can't take it anymore. Or this is where I'm going to end up and build my family, because it's a different world in Florida, as you know. Hey, Marion, usually we get to you. I think you can go to Marion real quick. Marion, you got like 15 seconds and we got to run. We'll get you next time.
2: Okay. Basically, I believe it's the fate of our nation is at stake right now because of Genesis 12:3. Any nation that blesses Israel shall be blessed, and any nation that curses Israel shall be cursed. Yeah. And if we vote the Democrats in, I believe that we're going to curse our nation, and it could be the fate of our future.
0: Marion, of course, appreciate your call always, and thanks for being an ACLJ supporter and champion here. Look, I think there's a lot of good options to who you can vote for, and look, but there's also a lot of pushback right now within your own party, within the Republicans as well. So it's not like it used to be. Even 2 years ago or a year ago, where maybe if there was 20 years ago, Israel was pretty standard. If you were a Democrat or a Republican, you were in support of Israel. A few years ago, if you were a Democrat, it was a little bit blurrier. Now, I think all bets are off. You got to be voting for the candidate. You got to be looking. You're not voting for party here at this point. You got to do some deep dives on who these people are associated with, who they align themselves with. And that being said, support the work of the ACLJ, because you know where we stand at ACLJ.org. We'll talk to you tomorrow.
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9: 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Thanks for joining us today on New Life Live. This is licensed marriage and family therapist Mark Cameron. 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He also leads How We Love. He's a busy guy, but he's with us here today on New Life Live. And Becky Brown, talk about busy. She's a licensed professional clinical counselor, and she's the president of New Life Ministries, and she's with us as well. Becky, good to see you. Mark, what's on your mind to start us off?
10: So today I want to talk about entangled affairs. There's different types of affairs, but there's one called an entangled affair, which is an affair that where you build a relationship with someone. And I want to talk about what they, how they develop and what to watch out for in both your own relationships and maybe a relationship, your spouse's relationships too. Now, affairs aren't solely defined by a kiss or sex. In fact, entangled affairs often begin much more subtly, and typically they develop into an emotional affair first. And so there's several stages that typically occur before the physical boundary is actually crossed. It usually starts with a coworker, a friend, someone at the gym, or a person who shares a hobby with you, and you enjoy talking with them. The conversation feels easy. They listen. They understand you. And then you start to begin looking for them when you're in those spaces. Then it progresses. The contact goes outside of that shared space. You start sharing jokes, pictures, memes, songs, things that just remind you of that person when you're not with them. But you still justify it to yourself that we're just friends. If that moves on, that continues to personal disclosure and emotional dependence. Conversations generally become more personal as you get to know someone, and if you start sharing goals, dreams, disappointments, struggles, and especially problems in your marriage, that's when it descends into that emotional affair, right? Sometimes people, maybe even seeing that you're spending time with someone and maybe making comments, or your spouse might even say to you, oh, you're talking about this person a lot. Because when intimacy, vulnerability, and emotional energy that should be protected in your marriage starts to be protected, starts to be invested with someone else, then loyalty begins to get divided, and you start comparing your spouse to this person. Your marriage might feel difficult while the relationship with this person might feel easy, and you may even begin to start fantasizing what life would be like with them. And if you start hiding things, like deleting a text or not mentioning that you had lunch together when your spouse asked you about your day, that's when it gets very, very dangerous. Because when honesty disappears in a marriage, temptation sets in. Typically what happens when people get here is that flirting starts to become more obvious, and then it just becomes a matter of time before both people acknowledge either the sexual tension or disclose feelings. And once you get to a point where mutual attraction is openly acknowledged, physical boundaries quickly collapse. A spontaneous kiss happens, or plans are made to meet for sex. Now, many people assume that if nothing physical has happened, then betrayal hasn't occurred. But emotional intimacy, line of betrayal, is often crossed long before the relationship becomes physical, even if it does become physical at all. And once discovered, your spouse will experience the same betrayal dynamics regardless of whether the relationship did become physical. Right? And so understanding these stages matter, because people don't usually decide that they're going to have an affair before looking for their affair partner. It usually happens through a series of small boundary crossings that seem harmless in the moment. So if you notice yourself or your spouse in these stages, don't wait until something physically occurs to call it a problem. Pause. Figure out, what am I getting from this relationship with this person that I'm longing to get in my marriage? Because affair partners typically meet a need that your spouse isn't meeting. And then ask yourself, what's my spouse not getting from me? And then bring that conversation to them, or get into therapy, because it's a lot harder to recover from affair than it is to work through the challenges in your relationship.
11: My husband been addicted to pornography for the majority of our marriage. I was very isolated and didn't really know which way to turn.
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17: 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Butch in Flint, Michigan, who listens to us on WSNL. 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
18: Hello.
17: Hello. How can we help you today?
18: Well, I have a problem. I've had a lot of operations, and I still need operations, and I'm on pain relievers, and I'm just wondering if I'm going to miss out on the rapture because I'm taking drugs. I mean, they're prescribed to me, and they're for a reason. And
19: well, Butch,
18: I really don't like being on. I'm on pain relievers, and I'm just wondering if I'm going to miss out on the rapture because I'm taking drugs. I mean, they're prescribed to me, and they're for a reason. And
19: well, Butch,
18: I
19: did
18: really
19: somebody,
18: don't like being on.
19: Did somebody tell you that?
18: No, ma'am.
19: Okay. So you're thinking, you're feeling bad because you have to take medicine for the pain that you're in. And you're wondering if that affects your ability to go home and be with Jesus when the time comes.
18: Yes, but I've talked to Jesus every night and I've prayed, but I changed the way I pray. Instead of asking the Lord to help someone, I thank him for healing that person, and it works.
19: Okay.
18: I've seen it work.
19: Ability to go home and be with Jesus when the time comes.
18: Yes, but I've talked to Jesus every night, and I've prayed, but I changed the way I pray. Instead of asking the Lord to help someone, I thank him for healing that person, and it works.
19: Okay.
18: I've seen it work a few times. I mean, with some serious illnesses.
19: Mm-hmm. And so are you wondering, if you pray the right way that maybe you wouldn't have to take the medicine?
18: Well, I've tried it, and it's not very pleasant.
19: No. Well, let me ask you something that's not about the pain. Who is in your life, Butch? Friends, family, wife, children, coworkers?
18: Just a friend.
19: Okay.
18: Well, I have children, but they're in another state. I talk to my son every morning and evening.
17: Mm.
19: What does he say about this, Butch?
18: I've never presented that problem to him.
19: Okay. Well, without getting into a big theological discussion, my belief is

0: that if you have accepted Jesus as your Lord and Savior, you're okay. You're going to make it, okay? But I think your life here right now needs some other people to carry the weight that you have going on in your life. This is a burden to you. And I just, you know, we talk around here a lot about having redemptive relationships, people who are in our lives, who can pray for us, but also can be people that we can share our concerns about. And I'm sure, I don't know if you are able to get about in the world. Are you able to drive or walk at all, Butch?
1: Yes.
0: Okay.
1: I was going to a church, but I just heard things that I learned, you know, 50, 60 years ago.
0: Mm-hmm.
1: And if I could find somebody like David Jeremiah, that would be such a blessing.
0: Mm-hmm. He's one of the classics, and he's still doing a lot for the Lord. But it's more than just the sermons. It's really about having those people around you. But
2: yeah.
0: I don't think that you're going to be condemned because you have to take painkillers. On the other part of that, I want you to be able to have people who are ministering to you in other ways so that you can have that human support. Mark, what would you say?
3: Butch, how old are you?
1: Pardon me?
3: How old are you?
1: 76.
3: So, yeah, you've got a lot of experience. I'm so sorry that you're in pain. I heard you say that you're in pain relievers. You've had a lot of operations. And I hear this worry that you have that you'll miss out on the rapture. Are you also fearful about death and dying?
1: No.
3: No?
1: No. Whenever the Lord... Nobody else.
3: Mm-hmm.
1: But if the Lord wants me, I'm not scared.
3: Mm-hmm. So when you said that you're fearful of missing out on the rapture, are you talking about going to heaven or are you talking about dying before the rapture happens?
1: No, I'm talking about when I face the Lord in heaven.
3: Mm-hmm.
1: Will my name be in the book of life?
3: Got it. Yeah. Well, that I'm hearing that you got a lot of worry. And I know that the Bible does clearly outline that, you know, if we have a personal relationship with Jesus, if we submit, if we confess our sins, if we live, you know, not a perfect life, we can't do that. And that's the whole point of Christianity is that Christ came and died and was saved by grace. But he also says, if you love me, you obey my commands. And so, you know, if we get up every day and we confess our sins and we try and be more like Jesus, I think the Bible clearly outlines that we're his child and we're going to be in the book of life. What I'm hearing now is you have a lot of worry, though, still. And you carry that around with you. But it sounds like you don't have a lot of people to share your worries with. You don't have friends or family. Do you have resources to have a counselor?
1: Not really. I only get $14,000 a year, and it doesn't go very far.
3: Mm-hmm. There may be some resources out there for you to be able to find somebody to talk to be able to just process some of these worries. And sometimes it helps to be able just to talk them out. Because worries are real, right? Even if the thing that we're worried about may not be real, worries themselves are real. And it has an effect and it has an impact on us. And finding someone who's safe just to be able to talk these out with us can often be helpful. And I would say, you know, you said that you're still ambulatory and you can get around. And I think you said that you had a car. So being able to go to church and maybe find a pastor that you can talk with there too, that might be able to provide a space for you to be able to talk through some of these things.
0: And, one more thing I would offer, Butch, is that you can talk with your doctor about decreasing, maybe. I've worked with clients in the past where sometimes the medication starts to get too much. And, you know, the doctor only knows what you share with them. And so I can hear a little bit of, you know, concern about, well, I don't want to go off because then, the pain is too much, and I hear you. But I also think that there are ways that you can have the conversation about, you know, is this the best medication? I don't want to be addicted to something. It impacts me in a way that I get concerned. And that, I mean, who knows, like what you just said, Mark, that could even be a byproduct, because sometimes anxiety can be a result of medication. So I just think it's good to explore that. I agree with you. Go to church, get some connections, and you can listen to Dr. David Jeremiah, too.
2: He's one of my favorites, too, Butch.
1: Yeah, he's good. We've been cutting it back, the medication.
0: Mm-hmm.
1: And I endure pain.
0: Mm-hmm.
1: Because of it, but I all the preachers that I ran into, they don't help.
0: Mm. Well, but here's the thing, Butch. What you called us about is, will my taking the pain medication keep me from being, called into glory? Or will I be, and I can say it will not keep you from the throne of Christ. It will not. However, because you're concerned about it, I think that there is a process that you can get some freedom here on earth before you get there.
2: Yes, for sure. And whosoever shall call upon the name of the Lord shall be saved.
0: Right,
2: so
0: right.
2: don't be thinking that.
0: And Brian, that happens because people, we hear, and especially now because there are preachers you can hear everywhere. If you're watching us on YouTube right now, guess what? Over in that column to your right, there's probably some that are suggested to you. But we really do need those community, the people around us that know us, that we can ask these questions to and explore them within context of a relationship, as opposed to somebody just telling you, here's what you need to do or not do, and especially when you're dealing with health issues.
3: Well, and I think the deeper work, too, is that worry is learned.
0: Mm-hmm.
3: You may not have thought about it that way, but we learn how to worry. Mm-hmm. We then fixate on the thing that we start to worry about, and that becomes the topic of concern and the thing that we get hung up about, instead of looking back into the pattern that we get caught up in and saying, where did I learn to worry?
0: Mm-hmm.
3: Where did this pattern come from? And what I find is if you look deep enough and far enough back, you'll probably find that it started in childhood. Mm-hmm. There was probably scary situations or things that you learned to worry about, you had to deal with by yourself. You didn't have someone to help you make sense of it. And so if we can learn the patterns that we get stuck in, we'll be able to not get caught up on the thing that's in front of us so much. We'll be able to learn how to break the pattern and ultimately become free. We can't get free from all worries, but become free from that chronic trait that mm-hmm. Stays with us.
0: And worry and prayer are pretty close,
3: mm-hmm.
0: right?
3: Yeah.
0: I mean, we're either going to fixate on what we're worried about, or we're going to say, Lord, here's what's on my mind. Here's what I'm worried about. This is what I'm concerned about. Have mercy on me as I am worried about this. The scripture's full of people going to the Lord with their petitions, with their challenges. And it's not just you and God. It's other people, too. And whether you're worrying or praying, you got to do one or the other. I don't think it works to do both.
2: Mm-hmm. Butch, thanks for calling in today to New Life Live. Stay on the phone. We want to send you a tip sheet called 6 Tools to Ease Anxiety. We'll also put that information in the show notes if you're watching us online. And you can call in, too. Just ask for the tip sheet, 6 Tools to Ease Anxiety, when you call us at 1-800-NEW-LIFE. Let's talk to Tammy in New York. She listens to us on Sirius XM channel 131. Hello, Tammy. Thanks for calling us today.
4: Hi, how are you?
2: Doing well. What's going on?
4: Oh, praises be to God. Well, thank you for taking my call. So I have a sister. I'm one of three. I am 54 years old. My sister's 52. And around the age of 13, she had some learning issues and some motor issues. And lo and behold, I don't know if it was the environment or the pressure to overcome these things, but she kind of drew inward, and she was in a catatonic state. This is around 13 or 14. I didn't know what was happening. But then my parents made the decision to send her to get some help. And so she went away for a bit, and then she came back, and, you know, the doctors would get her well. And she would come back, and then she would be sick again. Oh, do I need to stop talking?
2: No. Tell us a little bit more.
4: Okay. And but then eventually the doctor said, well, she needs to get a high school diploma. So she went and got that. And then they sent her to live with me. I was 19. And I took care of her in college for 2 years until I graduated. She married a guy who ended up attacking her with a knife.
2: Oh, my goodness.
4: And then she went
2: okay,
4: into foster care.
2: Okay, now we do need to take a break here. We were just trying to get as much information before the break, but stay on the phone, Tammy. We want to hear the rest of the story, and we want to help you and your sister as well. Thanks for calling us today here on New Life Live. A lot going on. There's a lot of hurting people out there, and that's why we want to help as many as we can. Let them know about our ministry. The website, newlife.com. 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
2: Let's go back to Tammy in New York, who's telling us the story of her sister. So she was married to a guy who attacked her with a knife, you said?
4: Right. And so it took her a couple weeks to recover. Now, this is, after she lived with me in college and I graduated, she went to a group home, found a guy. She didn't want to be in the group home anymore, so she eloped with the gentleman. They stayed together for about 25 years. In and off, on and off, he'd go in and out of the hospital. You know, my sister pretty much stayed in the bed all day. But then, you know, after the attack, she was placed in adult foster care, and she called me and said, listen, I need to get out of here. This place isn't for me. So I brought her here to New York. This is in 2021. She lived with me. I have 7 children. So my youngest was 9 at the time, and so I'm inviting my sister, not really sure what to expect after having that traumatic experience. Mm-hmm. But lo and behold, we got plugged in to some wonderful clinicians. I became her conservator legally. And 5 years later into recovery, my sister, having, you know, the learning disabilities, the attack, and she's got schizophrenia, you know, she's doing really, really well. But the problem is my parents in their 80s, they keep saying she's not. And the reason why they say that is because she's put up some boundaries where, you know, she's a little overweight. And so they kind of will get with her and they'll invite her out to lunch and say that she shouldn't eat anything. But anyway, long story short, because of these dynamics, it has really put a strain on my relationship with my parents where, you know, it's really, really challenging to be around them when they're telling things that are false. And I have the 7 kids, so I'd love for them to have a relationship with them. But it really, for example, we went out for my dad's 82nd birthday a week ago Sunday. And the first question, I had five of my children with me. The first question was, where's your sister? Well, she elected not to go. Well, the resolve is, well, she's under, my mother and father will say, well, it's because she's not she doesn't have enough medication, or either we're the worst parents in the world. So where do I go from there?
2: Wow. All right. Becky, we'll start with you.
0: Well, Tammy, I'm wondering what you have said to them already up to this point, because I'm sure you've said something.
4: Well, my sister wrote them a letter about 6 months ago. And in that letter, she expressed why she did not feel comfortable going out with them. And she also expressed how she felt like she was rejected and abandoned and sent away, and how much pain that caused. The clinicians who helped her write that, I didn't write it with her, so I don't really know all of the detail, but they gave my mother the heads up and said, hey, this is what's coming, and my father. And because they were wondering in the last 6 months, you know, why is she no longer, but it's been sketchy for over 20, 30, since she was 13. But anyway, they have questioned her stability, but they wrote the letter, the clinicians gave them, she wrote the letter, the clinician said, hey, heads up, this letter's coming, here's the script. I'm sorry this happened to you. I'm sorry we made you feel this way, or whatever they said. And unfortunately, when my mother spoke to my sister about the letter that she poured her heart into, my mother said she didn't understand and she was confused.
0: Right.
4: And so my response was, you know, I don't know what more she can say or do, or what I can do to, you know, bridge the gap in this relationship of realities. They're just not converging in any way that is beneficial. Well, and it's really tough for me.
0: It is tough because you're right in the middle, and you have done an amazing thing, Tammy, by bringing your sister into your life in a way that you are responsible for her. And I think that we may have to change our expectation that mom and dad in the way that they're thinking is gonna change. I mean, it's disappointing. Okay. So then the question is, how do we have a relationship with them? I love that your sister was able to go, you know, I'm not gonna go to celebrate dad's birthday. That's her choice. But I know it creates the stress for you. And so it's almost like you have to have the words, how do you communicate with mom and dad in those in-between places? And I think it'll be one conversation where you have both of them together, and then a bunch of conversations along the way, because you're going to have to explain to them, mom, dad, she lives with me. She's getting good care. We have great people around her. And I know that you're not always going to agree with what is being done. Some of that is coming from your years of taking care of her in the way that you did. But now she's in a different space. We love you. We care that you care. And it's stressful when you think that we're doing it wrong. And so in order for us to continue to stay connected, let's agree to disagree, and let's move forward. And guess what? They're going to do it again. They'll call and they'll say something. And then you'll just say, hey, remember when we had that conversation? We're going to go right back to that. And we're going to make the best of what we have at this moment. Tammy, you're doing an incredible job. It is a lot to manage someone who has major health issues. But what a beautiful thing that she's able to be part of your family and to have the good support that she has.
2: For sure. Tammy, thanks for calling in today to New Life Live. We're going to take a quick break. Thanks so much for watching and listening and for praying for everyone who calls in today to New Life Live. And make sure you follow us on social media so that you'll always know what's going on. 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
2: So we were just talking to Tammy a little bit ago, and Mark, you had something you wanted to add.
3: Yeah, I don't think Tammy's on the phone anymore, but she can continue listening. I mean, this is a difficult situation because while her sister was the one who had schizophrenia, this condition has affected everybody in the family. Mm-hmm. You know, it's impossible to prepare for this for any individual, and even for a parent to prepare for this in a child. And so this has had a dynamic. This has affected the dynamic in the whole family. Her parents didn't really know what to do, and they struggled with that, I'm sure. And Tammy took on the caregiver role that where she saw a void happening with her parents. You know, what she saw and her sister saw as abandoning. She stepped in, and she's been covering that role. And so, you know, what I would say for you, Tammy, hopefully Tammy will listen to this show, is, again, it's going to be hard with her parents in their 80s because, you know, they've been used to just thinking about things in a certain way. Mm. But I would say start with listening to them first. Oftentimes, before we want before we get someone to listen to us, we have to learn to listen to someone else and understand their experience. And so I would say that to you, Tammy, is just to sit down with your parents and just say, hey, what was that like to have a 13-year-old who was diagnosed with schizophrenia? What stress did that put on you? You know, what stress did that put on the marriage? How did you manage all of your feelings and all of that? And she, Tammy may, and her sister may find out a whole lot that they didn't know that was going on. And as you learn to listen to them, and they may then be willing to listen and hear your experience. And sometimes that's what we got to do, is we've got to become the listener first to get somebody to be able to listen to us. And when we learn to do that, when we learn to take turns, there's no guarantee that it's going to turn out perfectly, but you've got a much better chance of being heard and being understood when you can learn to model that for someone else, how you want them to listen to you.
0: Mm. I was thinking, what you just said, though, Mark, is so true. We all have experiences in our families of origin of every different kind. And sometimes it becomes so, it's normal for us, so we don't even question what it has done to us. And now some of you are real good about describing what it's done to you. But I'm thinking in this situation, Tammy stepped up and took on whatever was handed to her in a valiant way, and we're grateful for that. But that does have an impact on you as a person. It's not to say that we're all going to have like the easiest life if we do everything right. That's not what I'm saying. I'm just echoing what you just described, where we have to have a place where we can talk about it, explore it, express it, and then move into a better way.
2: Tammy, thanks for calling us today here on New Life Live. 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And by the way, this is our 10-year anniversary of launching the Life Recovery Network. 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Becky, who is life recovery for? Some people might think, well, it's not for me. I don't have like an addiction, or at least I don't think I do. What is...
0: Well, you know what? New Life Recovery is not just about addiction. We say that all the time. And recovery will give you a path and a process to the freedom that we can live in. I mean, everything from, you know, step one says our lives have become unmanageable. I think that describes a lot of people that we talk to every day. Mm-hmm. And sometimes that unmanageability is not related to drugs or alcohol. Or even porn, eating, gambling. I mean, those are all the obvious, you know, this is a problem, it's creating a problem. It sometimes can be things like control, where, you know, you're just doing the right thing, but everyone around you wants you to stop controlling them. I'm talking about a friend, I know, I'm just saying. But I just think when you're working through recovery, you start to see how the Lord can work through scripture and through the 12 steps and through community in your freedom. And we've had people who, when we talk about life recovery, they say, you know what, I want some of that. And I can't encourage you enough. If you're just curious, you could get a Life Recovery Bible at newlife.com and start working through the devotionals. You don't even have to, you know, think that your life's unmanageable. You could see how scripture and the 12 steps can impact your life. And maybe you need to start a life recovery group, and we can get you connected with the leadership materials, and you can begin helping others as you also receive that help.
2: I mean, we have 850 groups, but we can always use more, right?
0: Yeah, absolutely. And, you know, we've got them in India. We've got them in Denmark. We've got them in Kansas City. We've got them all over the place. And here's the reason why. Because the integration of scripture, we know that scripture is so invaluable for our well-being. I mean, we know that. But how many people in difficult situations are going to scripture and to 12 steps and just figuring out, you know what, I do need to make amends for what I've done wrong, or I do need to make God the one of my life, not just, you know, on Sundays. There's a lot of different aspects of our lives that are impacted by recovery. And so, you know, maybe today you just need to check out what does the 12 steps, what do they even say? Just read through them and see. But maybe you need to get a Life Recovery Bible too and get started in your own recovery journey. I can't recommend it enough.
2: Yeah. Go to newlife.com to find out more. You can also go to the store there to purchase a Life Recovery Bible or a devotional. Now, why is it called recovery? I've asked this question before, but I know we get new listeners all the time, and maybe people Great missed question. An episode, which if you ever miss an episode, you can find online at newlife.com or on our YouTube channel. But why is it called recovery? Because sometimes if somebody has an accident or surgery and they're going through rehab or whatever, physical therapy, and they eventually get better where they don't need to recover anymore. But tell us, Becky, why the name?
0: Because life be life, and you're with the. I love the physical explanation because it's true. Like, you break a leg, you're going to go through surgery and repair, and then physical therapy to help you recover your ability to walk, right? And so, you know, but in some places of, you know, when you think about the challenges of life, you can have a really great marriage and then something happen. And then let's say betrayal, because this is one of the areas that we talk about with
2: like
0: recovery.
2: An entangled affair, like Mark was talking about
0: exactly,
2: at the beginning of the show.
0: Yeah. Exactly. And you have to get on a different journey, and recovery is every day, not because you're a failure, but because there's always something that we're going to encounter where we need to go back to our recovery steps. An example of that would be there's a saying from the Big Book of Alcoholics Anonymous that says, acceptance is the answer to all my problems today. Now, that doesn't mean I agree with it or I approve of it. It is recognizing that there are going to be challenges, that if I can accept that this is what it is, I will then be able to make choices to help me move through it and to continue in my freedom. Now, you can see where that application fits when you're using something. So, for example, if I cannot accept a situation and I have a propensity to alcohol, I'm going to need a drink. That's what I'm going to do. I'm going to say, I need a drink because I can't deal with this. And so let me go drink. What recovery invites you into is a way of freedom so that the things of life don't require you to go back to something that's really going to end up destroying your life. And so recovery is, it's not a grade. It's not a system of, I'm going to get to recovered state, because life keeps going and there's always something. I got so many other things I could say about it, as you know, but I would encourage people, if you're listening, you could go to our Life Recovery Today podcast or program. You can watch it, and we cover, I mean, so many different topics on recovery.
2: Yeah.
3: Well, and here's what I'd say too. We all have something to recover from in life. Mm-hmm. Right? You know, like you said, life be life. And, you know, things happen to us. We get injured. We get hurt. And so recovery to, you know, my definition of why do we call it recovery, it just means that we're making efforts to heal. That's what it means. And there's a reason why the 12 steps have been around for so long. It's because they work.
0: Yes.
3: They work. And what I like about life recovery groups is it opens it up more beyond what people traditionally think about with addiction. We need to recover from emotional avoidance. We need to recover from codependence. We need to recover from anger. We need to recover from denial. Like you said, I mean, I don't think you have a good relationship and then all of a sudden betrayal occurs. So, you know, we've convinced ourselves everything's okay.
0: Right.
3: And we've missed red flags, or we've missed meeting needs. And so,
0: I love, Mark, you just gave us a new bar there, making effort to heal. That's recovery. I love that.
2: Love it. Find out more on our website, newlife.com. So many resources there, and get plugged into a group in person or online.
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17: Ronald Reagan understood that freedom sometimes requires more than quiet diplomacy. It requires moral clarity. On June 12, 1987, standing before the Brandenburg Gate in a divided Berlin, Reagan issued a direct challenge to Soviet leader Mikhail Gorbachev. "Mr. Gorbachev, tear down this wall." The Berlin Wall was more than concrete and barbed wire. It represented a system that restricted movement, divided families, and denied millions the freedoms Americans often take for granted. Reagan refused to treat that division as permanent. He understood that free nations must be willing to identify the difference between liberty and oppression, and have the courage to say so. 2 years later, the Berlin Wall fell. Freedom survives when people refuse to accept tyranny as inevitable. So when freedom is challenged today, will we have the courage to defend it with the same clarity?
15: Hello, this is Dr. Tony Evans, and I'm looking forward to Waver's Pastor Appreciation Luncheon on October 29th. It's going to be an exciting meal, inspiration, fellowship, and most importantly, the Word of God being unleashed and released. 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
2: 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There's also a number there to leave us a voicemail with your question or to send us an email. And that's what Marie in Pennsylvania did. She filled out the form there. She listens to us on WBYN, and she wants to know, how do I let go of my childhood sexual abuse? I'm having a hard time with letting go that my mom allowed me to be sexually abused when I was young by her boyfriend. I bring it up and say how it still affects me, and she says, "You don't know what was done to me." I don't even want to be around her because it brings back the trauma of my childhood. I don't want to have regrets someday for this. I would never have allowed this to happen to my children, and I can't understand how anyone would allow it to happen to their children. Mark, what would you say to Marie?
3: Yeah, this is a really hard one, and I don't know if we, you know, in a sense, let go of something as significant as that. I think we work through it when we're talking about recovery. Last segment prior, that we need to learn to heal. And Maria's situation, I think she's trying to process with her mom, trying to bring this issue up to her mom. Really what she's trying to do is say, "Hey, I was really hurt by this. Where were you at? How did this end up occurring to me?" And her mom is dismissing her pain, and she's redirecting to her own stuff. And so, Marie, I don't think you're going to be able to process with your mom what happened. Clearly, something happened to your mom, too. Something painful that she really didn't know what to do to protect you. But that doesn't take away your experience. And so, Becky, you had said in the previous segment when we were talking to the other caller about learning to get to acceptance, that they may not see something in the same way, or they may not have the capacity to deal with it. And so I would say, Marie, even though you have a deep desire to kind of process this with your mom and to understand like why this happened and where she was and how did she allow it to, you may not be able to get there with her. And so I would say stop trying to do that. And maybe you'll have to accept your mom's limitations in her broken and unhealed state, and take that pain of what I was talking about, that deep need, and it just beyond the grief of your childhood abuse, the grief of mom not protecting you, take that into therapy and process through that and get healing. And I think really probably the thing that you're really trying to let go of is, how do I let go of my mom or you know, not understanding me? And I think that may be part of this deeper wound here for you.
0: It's really, you're right on there, Mark. And I think so many times in trauma, and this would be a traumatic event for her, but I think what's compounding it is we get stuck in the disbelief. I can't believe that this happened. I can't believe that my mom allowed it. I can't believe that I, you know, had to experience this. That I can't believe gets us stuck in our own healing. And what probably the next step for her will be to get with somebody where she can explore what happened so that she can start her own healing. And you'd be surprised at how many healthier conversations you can have when you let go of that stuck place, where then you can maybe invite mom into a counseling conversation where it's safe, because mom, who knows what happened to mom? And this isn't about her, but it is about her, right, Mark? I mean, we bring all parts of us into these conversations. And so if mom's had traumatic experience and who knows what, all of that, this isn't an excuse for what happened to you, but it is an explanation.

0: inside of us. And so, yes, if Maria, you can learn to understand your mom's pain and lean in, and also have acceptance that she might not get to lean into your pain, it may help you make sense of it. But I think you have to get to that place first where you do more healing inside of you, maybe separate from your mom, before you get to try and understand, you know, what went on with her.
1: Yeah, because even if she never, ever, ever understands your pain, that does not mean that your pain isn't worth being healed. She's not the lid to your freedom. Mm-hmm. And right now she is, because your thinking is, I need her to get it. I need her to explain. Because also she would have some answers to some of the questions that's going on inside of her. But, you know, the next step is, I've got to get my own help and mm-hmm. get free from this wound.
2: 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But if you can't call in, there's some other options as well. And maybe you're in a similar situation as Marie. Maybe you're in a situation like Marie's mom, who you know this happened to your child or someone, and maybe you could have stopped it, and you feel all the guilt and everything, and you're not sure how to process everything that went through. Well, we want to help you as well. So reach out to us. Newlife.com is our website. That's where you can get started. We can put you in touch with a counselor in your area, or you can call into the show when we are here. And Becky, we helped so many people so far this week. Just on today's show, we had Butch and Tammy, and of course Marie, whose question was submitted online. But it's all done thanks to our generous financial supporters, right?
1: Yes, you know, aren't we so grateful for Christian Broadcasting? And that's what we're doing here, is yeah. we are answering really difficult questions of life centered on our faith in God, and knowing that He is able to provide counsel as well as hope and connection. This is what we've been doing for almost 40 years. And while I normally would, you know, read you a testimony, and I've got tons of them. Mm-hmm. I think the fact that we had callers today who were asking these hard things of life is an example of how impactful New Life is to this world where so many people are struggling. So give today if you have not already done so. I'm going to invite you to be part of our monthly partners too. $99 for the one. It, you know, represents that we're going after the one that needs rescuing or restoration. We hear every day from people who are in really difficult places. And if New Life wasn't there, I'm not sure where they'd get the answers to the questions that they're asking us. And so I want you to be part of what God is doing through New Life. And you can give today at newlife.com, or you can call us 1-800-NEW-LIFE.
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5: The rest that God ultimately has for us is not confined to a 24-hour day. It's supposed to be every single day of our lives, where we cease from our own work, cease from our own strength, stop and cease trying to get everything based on our own effort, and let God work for us, with us, and through us, so we can obtain the rest that Jesus provided for us at the cross. The cross is not just a religious symbol. It's the place our debt was satisfied. It's the place where it was made so I could have peace with God, relationship with God, all the provisions. Why did he have that thorn on his head? Because the earth was cursed, and then Adam had to work from the sweat of his brow. Why did Jesus have the thorn? Because he redeemed us from the curse. I no longer have to live by the sweat of my brow, the strength of my hand. I have God working in me, through me, and with me.
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13: With SRN News, I'm Bob Agnew in Washington. As the Supreme Court prepares to kick off its new term next week, the justices face an increasingly pessimistic American public. 34% of U.S. adults, responding to a new Gallup poll, say they approve of the job the High Court is doing. That's on par with a 33% who said that back in July the court ended its last term, and a record low in the history of Gallup's polling on this question. An urgent search is underway today for one person still missing after a medical helicopter crash off of California's Catalina Island. Two people are confirmed dead, two hospitalized after the crash. A fifth person has not been found so far. Another Trump-Gavin Newsom showdown is underway. Newsom says California agencies must refer to the technology as artificial intelligence, not super intelligence, as President Trump insists at the federal level. On Wall Street right now, the Dow doing better. It's up by 12 points. This is...
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15: Let this mind be in you, which was also in Christ Jesus, who made himself of no reputation, took upon him the form of a servant, made in the likeness of men. This is the assignment. Rather than thinking all about yourself and nurturing yourself and all this self, the Lord says, deny yourself.
16: Pastor Brett Metter and the true source of abundant life.
15: It's not about focusing on yourself. It's actually, if you try to gain this life, you're going to lose it. If you lose your life for my sake, you're going to gain it. Oh, how important this is.
16: Sometimes following God means walking into something you know will be difficult, just as the Apostle Paul was warned what suffering awaited him in Jerusalem. Yet Paul didn't change course or compromise, but was determined to serve the Lord no matter the cost. Drawing from today's word, Pastor Brett Metter illustrates a heart that is completely surrendered to the Lord.
15: The story in front of us in this study of Acts happens with Paul the Apostle as he's in Caesarea. Now he's back in the land of Israel from his third missionary journey. We begin in Acts 21, verse 10. It says, "And as we tarried there many days, there came down from Judea a certain prophet named Agabus. And when he was come unto us, he took Paul's girdle and bound his own hands and feet and said, Thus saith the Holy Ghost, so shall the Jews at Jerusalem bind the man that owneth this girdle and shall deliver him into the hands of the Gentiles. And when we heard these things, both we and they of that place besought him not to go up to Jerusalem. Then Paul answered, What mean ye to weep and to break mine heart? For I am ready not to be bound only, but also to die at Jerusalem for the name of the Lord Jesus. And when he would not be persuaded, we ceased, saying, The will of the Lord be done." Strange little story. They're just all hanging out, Christians who love Paul. Agabus comes and gives a word of prophecy, and he grabs Paul's, well, the King James says girdle. In your newer translations, it's very accurate. Belt is the idea. It's a belt. So Agabus comes in with his hands tied and his feet tied. He says, the one who owns this belt is going to be tied up when he goes to Jerusalem, just like this. And the people, oh, they start weeping. Oh, Paul, don't go to Jerusalem, man. We love you. We don't want you getting tied up and bound up. And Paul said, why? You're breaking my heart here, you guys. I'm going to go to Jerusalem. And I don't care if they bind me up. I'm ready to die if need be. Paul is not worried about his life. He's willing to die. He's ready to die. I don't count my life dear to myself, he says in the King James here. He's basically saying, I don't care if I die. I'm willing to die. And he even says, I want to do that because I want to finish my course with joy. He wasn't afraid of death. Why? Because Paul had such an understanding of life after death and what that actually means. And that's why he says to these people in Caesarea, oh, why do you break my heart, you guys? Stop crying. I'm not only willing to be tied up, I'm willing to lay down my life for the cause of Christ. It begs the question, and I would ask you to consider this personally. What would happen if somebody held a gun to your head and said, are you a Christian? If you're a Christian and you say, yes, I will pull the trigger. That actually happened to a girl. Remember Cassie Bernal? That poor girl in high school in the Columbine shooting? Remember that years ago? They held the gun up to her and said, do you believe in Christ? And they said, if you say yes, I'm going to pull the trigger. And she said, I believe that Jesus is my Savior. And they killed her there. There's a modern day Christian martyr of the faith. You'll never really know how you would do until you face certain death. There is, however, a litmus test for us. I think there's a little test to say, how would you do? Because the Bible actually gives us a bunch of things that we are to die to spiritually. And maybe instead of holding a gun to your head saying, what would I do? What if today we said, what does the Bible ask of us as Christians? We're called to sort of lay down our lives in a different way. And maybe that'll be an indicator of how you'd be willing to do if your life was on the line. And we start kind of with a story here because Paul in Acts 21, he's saying, I'm willing to die. I'm willing to lay down my life. I don't count my life dear to myself. But what are the things that we are called to lay down? Well, most of us aren't being called to lay down our lives because we're Christians. But the Bible does ask, let me give you four that might be helpful for us to take a little bit of a test. Number one, are you willing to die to sin? As it turns out, the Bible tells us that you and I are to reckon our old sinful self as dead. And that's a behavioral thing. It's something you and I are asked of by God. Romans chapter 6 is where I'd like you to turn in your Bible. And he's going to make an interesting point about dying to sin. Check it out. Romans chapter 6, verse 1. He says, what shall we say then? Shall we continue in sin that grace may abound? God forbid. How shall we that are dead to sin live any longer therein? Paul's saying, we shouldn't be saying we're saved by grace, so just keep sinning. We as Christians should be dead to sin. He's going to argue that there's this part of you that you need to reckon as dead. He calls it your old man. Before you were a Christian, you had this old sin nature, and it wants to whisper in here, do these bad things and sin against God. Should we continue in sin and let grace abound? God forbid, he says. And then he explains further, verse 3. Know ye not that so many of us were baptized into Jesus Christ, were baptized into his death? Therefore, we are buried with him by baptism into death, that like as Christ was raised up from the dead by the glory of the Father, even so we also should walk in the newness of life. Paul's saying, don't you guys understand? Baptism is sort of a dying and being put in the grave. That's what baptism's a picture of. And then even as Christ rose from the grave, we too come out of the tomb of death and we are made alive, resurrected, and baptism is a type of that. In fact, read on, verse 6, it says, knowing this, that our old man is crucified with him, that the body of sin might be destroyed, that henceforth we should not serve sin. For he that is dead is freed from sin. Now, one thing that Paul would later talk about is this. It's kind of interesting similarity in Romans 12:1. He says, I beseech you, therefore, brethren, by the mercies of God, that you present your bodies a living sacrifice, holy, acceptable unto God, which is your reasonable service. And one pastor said it this way, the only problem with a living sacrifice is it tends to squirm off the altar. That's the problem. We're trying to reckon our old sin nature dead, but that old sin nature is still kind of alive and kicking in some ways. But we're to acknowledge it as dead and in faith say, the Lord has, I've been crucified with Christ, buried my old sin nature. I want to be a new creation in Christ. So you're reckoning the old sin nature dead, hopefully not squirming off the altar as it turns out. There's another one that the Bible talks about dying, not just dying to sin, reckoning the old man dead, but also dying to self, number two on our list. Are you willing to die to yourself? Because the Bible, in fact, Jesus talks about that topic more than most other topics. It's amazing how the world and even Christian books are written about loving yourself. How many times does Jesus say, love yourself? Zip. The Bible does not teach love yourself. Although there's all kinds of psychology and Christian books that come out, oh, you first, before you can love other people, you have to love yourself. Love yourself. That's total hogwash, because the Bible says totally the opposite thing. In fact, the scripture I put on this one is Matthew 16. Would you turn over to Matthew 16, verse 24? These are red letters. These are the words of Christ. And it's not just here. It's all throughout the Bible. This idea of what Jesus is going to say about dying or denying your oneself. He says in Matthew 16, verse 24, it says, then said Jesus unto his disciples, if any man will come after me, let him deny himself and take up his cross and follow me. For whosoever will save his life shall lose it. And whosoever will lose his life for my sake shall find it. For what is a man profited if he shall gain the whole world and lose his own soul? Or what shall a man give in exchange for his soul? For the Son of Man shall come in the glory of his Father with his angels, and then he shall reward every man according to his works. Here Jesus says, man, if any man will come after me, let him deny himself. This is what it means really to die to yourself. The world says pamper yourself, treat yourself. You deserve a break today. Build your self-esteem. Look out for number one. You can't help others before you help yourself. These are worldly concepts, but the Bible says no. Jesus says no. You're to die to yourself, sacrificially die, not looking out for yourself. See, this is an interesting thing because this is an answer to so many problems. You know, people that try to gain this life and really spend a lot of time doing that, are they the happy ones in the world? It's so obvious. We see celebrities, and the more successful they are, the more miserable they seem. Like all the most successful people, you kind of look at their lives and are they really happy? You say, well, Brett, they're filthy rich. Yeah, but just look at their faces. They're not happy people. Athletes that have made the top tier of athleticism, but that's not going to make you happy. Oh, success, multi-billionaires, are they happier? Or do you see people that are in poverty? Some of the people that are middle class to lower class in poverty, some of those people seem happier than the wealthiest of people. What's going on there? I think what Jesus was teaching is very clear. The more you try to gain this life, it's going to slip through your fingers. But the more you lay down your life and don't worry about yourself and focus on the things of others, the Lord says that's where it's going to lead to the good life, the happy life. People don't understand what this means. It works for everything. What about marriage? Marriage is something that's really funny because there's millions of books that have been written on how to have a happy marriage and 12 steps to better marriage and all this stuff. The Bible is very simple on this. You know, the Bible, which is where we have invention of marriage, the Bible tells us how to be married, and it's not a 12-step program. It's actually a one-step program. You have to look pretty hard in the Bible to find counsel on marriage, but most of it's in Ephesians chapter 5. And what does it say? One-step marriage, Jesus. How does it go? It has to do with this whole denying of yourself, laying down your life. You show me a husband and wife that puts the other person ahead of themselves, I'll show you a happy marriage. See, because the Bible actually wants the man, I'm sorry to say this, brothers, the man's supposed to lead the way on this one. Lead the way? Yes, I like that, Brett. What are we supposed to lead in? Dying to yourself. That's what the husband is called to do. Don't believe me? Ephesians 5, 25 says, husbands, love your wives even as Christ also loved the church and gave himself for it. How did Jesus give himself for the church? He died on the cross. That's how he literally laid down his life for his bride, the church. And here's the Lord saying in his word, husbands, love your wives like that, where you're willing to lay down. Well, Brett, I would jump in front of a train and save my wife from certain death. I think any guy with a pulse probably would do that, hopefully. But the dying to yourself thing, how you doing that? Are you willing to give the remote control to your wife? That's the true test. Deny yourself. You show me a husband and a wife who love each other in that kind of sacrificial love. Guys, giving up your selfish desires, the things you think you believe and know, ending stupid arguments. Oh, how many marriages have dumb arguments? Isn't it shocking how dumb arguments can be within marriage? I think it's faster if you go on Martin Hazard. He said, no, I think it's faster over on Avery. No, you're wrong about that. It's faster. And pretty soon we're realizing we're the whole way we're talking about which way is faster, my way is faster than your way. We were arguing about something that didn't matter. See, this is where, husband, you can win the battle if you die first. Die. Whoever dies first wins, I'm telling you. Meanwhile, the Bible's as clear as bell. Marriage Counseling 101, Jesus. How did Jesus love his bride? Well, he loved us unconditionally and sacrificially, dying on the cross for the sins of the whole world. That's where this scripture, he gave himself. That's a good test. Not only are you willing to die if somebody were to challenge you for your faith, but are you willing to lay down your life and deny yourself? This is what Jesus did. Jesus did this so demonstrably, like we have the perfect example. If anybody wanted to argue with Jesus, you'd be wrong. Did they try to argue with Jesus? Boy, you better believe it. But when it came down to it, when he was willing to lay down his life, how much time did Jesus spend defending himself against Pontius Pilate? He opened not his mouth, fulfilling the prophet Isaiah, who said like a sheep led to the slaughter, Jesus the Messiah would actually go, not defending himself. If anybody had a right to defend himself, it was Jesus then. But he gave himself for the church. Philippians chapter 2 articulates it beautifully. Paul says to the Philippian church, let nothing be done through strife or vainglory, but in lowliness of mind, let each esteem other better than themselves. Do you understand how that's so contrary to what the world taught you? Psychology and education system, the pipe-puffing cardigan sweater professor saying, we need to learn to build our self-esteem. And you need time for self-care. Self-care is a funny one because I've studied psychology. I've talked about these things. And by the way, I think there is a good version of self-care. But there's also a really bad version. And some of psychology will argue self-care, you know, think about yourself. Nurture yourself first. You're going to build your self-esteem. No, the Bible says learn to esteem others better than you. What's a good form of self-care? Well, the Bible does talk about how you're to be introspective and search your heart and see what's wrong, fixing yourself in the sinful ways. Jesus talked about this when he said, some of you are worried about the speck that's in somebody else's eye when you've got a beam in your own eye. You need to get the beam out of your own eye first. That's self-care right there. That's biblical self-care. Yes, there's a time and a place to say, I need to fix some stuff in my life and have the right thinking. That's self-care biblically. But when it comes down to it, self-care, if it's thinking about yourself, loving yourself, that's just so contrary to the Bible. The Bible says, let each esteem other better than himself. It says, look not every man on his own things, but every man also on the things of others. And then verse 5, let this mind or attitude be in you, which was also in Christ Jesus, who, being in the form of God, thought it not robbery to be equal with God. But what did he do? He made himself of no reputation. Boy, there's an assignment for you. This is how you know you're denying yourself. You're not worried about what people think about you. You're not, you know, freaking out about how many clicks you get on your next Instagram entry. You're not worried about your reputation socially. Jesus, not only did he not worry about it, he purposefully positioned himself to be of no reputation. That's what this is saying. But made himself of no reputation and took upon him the form of a servant and was made in the likeness of men. And being found in fashion as a man, he humbled himself and became obedient unto death, even the death of the cross. What kind of attitude are we supposed to have? What kind of mind? Let this mind be in you, which was also in Christ Jesus, who made himself of no reputation, took upon him the form of the servant, made in the likeness of men. This is the assignment. Rather than thinking all about yourself and nurturing yourself and all this self, self, self, the Lord says, lay down, deny yourself. If you try to gain this life, you're gonna lose it. If you lose your life for my sake, you're gonna gain it. Oh, how important this is. So, Brett, I'm a psychology major and there's people that are depressed. There's real people that have real problems. I would agree with you. And the Bible gives you the remedy, and it's not to go focus on yourself. The Bible gives us the opposite remedy, and so sad. If psychology was so dialed in, and if we figured it all out, wouldn't we have less depression today than we did before? Wouldn't we have less anxiety? But we have, the curve is exponential. We have more depression, more anxiety, more suicide than ever. I'm just suggesting maybe we don't know what we're talking about. Maybe the answer is to go back 2,000 years to what God actually says about this. It's not about fixing and focusing on yourself. It's actually about not esteeming yourself, not loving yourself. But Brett, there's people that really hate themselves. Nope, the Bible says that's not true. Well, I think it's true. Well, it's just, you're not arguing with me, just to be clear. You're arguing with God, Ephesians 5:29, for no man ever yet hated his own flesh, but nourisheth it and cherisheth it. All the ladies like Brett said, no man ever hated his own flesh. That's true, amen, the ladies say. Well, problem, the word man there is the word odes, which means person. Nobody has ever yet hated his or her own flesh. Well, Brett, I know someone who hated themselves so much they committed suicide. I understand why you think that way, but according to the Bible, even to get to a place where you're suicidal, you're thinking so much about what you should do to yourself. You're thinking, I need to take myself out of everybody else's problem. Whatever logic or rationale a person goes through, or even insanity, sad to say, that gets to a place of suicide, it's really technically one of the more self-centered acts a person can ever do. It hurts everyone around them. And people are trying to make their own problems go away, and suicide's never the answer. Can I just say, if you ever get to that point of despair, rather than focusing on yourself, the Bible says this, it's actually about others. Instead of focusing on yourself, think on the things of others. Think about what you're doing and how you're hurting others. And look for ways to build up and encourage others. And in so doing, the Bible says, as you, not losing your life like killing yourself, but losing your life thinking about yourself and focusing on yourself, but instead saying, I'm gonna take my life as loser and bad as it might be, but I'm gonna focus on the things of others. Now you're starting to do something that's gonna help. Because as soon as you take the focus off yourself and you think on the things of others, now you're doing something that's powerful and effective and even biblical. The most miserable people you'll see are focused, even obsessed about themselves. The people that are most joyful are those that are thinking on the things of others and have learned to deny themselves. You know, when Jesus was asked that most powerful question, what is the greatest commandment? Jesus answered in Matthew 22, verses 36 through 40, Master, which is the great commandment of the law? And Jesus said to him, Thou shalt love the Lord thy God with all thy heart, with all thy soul, with all thy mind. This is the first and great commandment. That's the big one. But verse 39, and the second is like unto it, thou shalt love thy neighbor as thyself. This is something we forget to talk about this. We always say, you know, you gotta love God and love people, and that's true. But Jesus threw something in there that's kind of a little bit of a like, oh, ouch. He says, love your neighbor as you love yourself. It's like Jesus is presupposing y'all love yourselves, which is true. No man ever hated his own self. It's like when you hit your thumb with a hammer, and what do? Do you just, oh, whatever, forget about my thumb. I didn't need that anyway. Or do you nourish it and cherish it? Ow! And you bring it into your soul and you, oh, and you're so, oh, my poor thumb, ow! This is the nature of human pain. We pull ourselves inward and we nourish and cherish. And that's just presupposed. That's the way humanity works. So when Jesus says, here's the big deal, love God with all your heart, mind, soul, and strength, love your neighbor as yourself, the idea is you gotta kind of say, instead of loving yourself as much as we do, we gotta transfer that over, die to yourself, and give that over to the Lord so that you might be effective.
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16: You know, I've often thought about how we as Christians are viewed when we're out and about. Maybe it's at the grocery store, interacting in the checkout line, or at a restaurant, and how we treat our server. Brett, how we act and how we are viewed by those and others is really a testimony of our lives and ultimately our relationship with God, isn't it?
15: Boy, you know, Kirk, that's absolutely true. And sometimes we think the most important part of Christianity happens inside the church walls or the church building. Jesus talked about how I want you to be fishers of men. And I think sometimes we're fishing in the fishbowl and people watch each other in the fishbowl. But I think we're out in the ocean is where we need to be as Christians. And what happens? One of the greatest opportunities we have to represent Christ happens the moment we walk out of the church building. And then, like, you know, every interaction you can represent or display the love of Jesus, the cashier who had a rough day, you know, the waiter who's overwhelmed, the person driving a little slower in front of you. We have opportunities to show grace instead of frustration or anger. You know, Paul says in Philippians 2:14, do all things without murmurings and disputings. And that's convicting because that touches our everyday life. And it also says in Ephesians 4:32, be kind one to another, tenderhearted. So kindness is really to be like Jesus. And I think a smile, a patient response, a generous tip at the restaurant, I think those are ways that we can just show the kindness of the Lord in ways we never really fully realize. Remember, people may forget what we say, but they'll often remember how we made them feel. And I think that can be sort of the precursor to where they'll actually listen to what you're saying. So people don't care how much you know until they know how much you care. And I think that's one of the things we can do as Christians.
16: You know, I know that's a saying that's been around a long time, but it really is true that people will only really respond when they know that we do care. Thank you, Pastor Brett, for more great encouragement. And for more information about Today's Word or Pastor Brett Metter, you can visit our website at todayswordradio.com. 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Today's Word with Pastor Brett Metter is an outreach of Athey Creek Church in West Lynn, Oregon.
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29: 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I'm paraphrasing that. 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
33: On today's edition of Real Life Radio, Pastor Jack continues his series now called The Book of Ephesians and a message titled, We Have Been Chosen in Christ, Part 1. Ephesians is a letter the Apostle Paul wrote from prison to the church in Ephesus, showing every believer who they really are in Christ. And right here, Paul tells us something amazing, that before God ever made the world, He chose us. You see, that's a truth that we can hardly take in if you think about it. It means our place with God isn't based on how good we are, how good looking we are, or even how much we've messed up. He chose us out of his own love. And that, well, it's the most secure thing we could ever hold on to. So today, Pastor Jack reminds us that God sees us as holy and blameless, even when we don't feel that way. The closer we get to his light, the harder it is to see past our own flaws and shortcomings. But God doesn't focus on our mistakes. Instead, he sees something much greater. He sees the work that Christ has done in our lives. Now, with his message called We Have Been Chosen in Christ, Part 1, here's pastor and Bible teacher Jack Hibbs.
29: God knows everything, and man has the choice to decide, and that is a serious thing. It says before the foundation, this word before, listen, jot this down, it's a fantastic word. In the English, it's the word before. But listen to this, in the Greek, in its original writing, it's the word pro, P-R-O. It's pronounced like that too. And it means prior to, or in priority of. It means in front of everything else, above everything else, and before everything else. Now listen to this. He says, just as he chose us in him, that is in Christ before, priority one, he chose us tops before he ever made the world. When God made the world, he had already put you on top of his list. Isn't that a trip? Before I did all these things, I made you priority one on what I was doing, why I was doing. Man, the next time you think you're just nothing, you need to realize this. You are before everything according to God. He put you in front of everything in his creation. Before all the world's foundations were laid, Charles Spurgeon said, you've heard this before, he says, I'm so glad that God chose me before the foundations of the world were ever laid, because he sure wouldn't have chosen me after I was born. And you know, sometimes we feel like that, and that's not theologically correct, but we know what he's saying. But listen, being his child tonight, God's child, is the most secure, precious thing that you can experience. He never unselects you. He never unsaves you. He never unchooses you. You are either chosen in Christ or you're not chosen in Christ. And if you're chosen in Christ, you're probably saying tonight, number one, oh man, am I glad. Number two, you might be saying, I'm not sure if I am. Number three is, hey, I'd like to accept Christ and be sure about this. Every one of those three hearts, and it may be representative in this room tonight, God has chosen you, or else you wouldn't think those thoughts. The person that's not chosen could care less and never thinks about it, maybe argues about it, but won't think about it seriously. Just to bring a little bit more security into our soul, Malachi chapter 3, verse 6, the Lord says, for I am the Lord and I do not change, therefore you are not consumed. I'm the Lord, I don't change, and for that reason you're not going to burn. I like that. Thank you, God, you do not change. Isn't it funny? And then all the wacko theologians running around are trying to change the Bible, trying to massage it and change it and make it say something else. Hey, man, I'm glad he doesn't change. God doesn't change. Consider this. We have our free moral agency. That's what it's called within us, that we can choose, and we enjoy it. In Joshua chapter 24, verse 15, Joshua 24:15. Joshua, in that incredible moment there, standing amongst all the people, he says, and if it seems evil to you to serve the Lord, choose for yourselves this day whom you will serve. What did he say? Choose. It's a choice. Yes, we do choose. We respond to God's offer. And that's a critical thing, because our decisions will always produce a response. Listen, Jesus says, if I be lifted up on the cross, I will draw all men to myself. We covered this a couple weeks ago. The world's got to look at the cross. The Bible says that God is not willing that any should perish, but that all should come to repentance. Did you hear that? God doesn't want anybody to die and go to hell. The Bible says that God weeps over the death of the wicked. Why? He loves them. So why do people go there? They've exercised their choosing, their choice to go against God. And God weeps over that. And that's sad. The third point in verse 4 is that the creation itself is subject to the Creator. It says here that we should be holy. And I love this. You don't see it on the surface, but it's that familiar word, holy, to us in the English. It's the word hagios. We've covered it so many times before. It means that He's claimed us, declared us. He set us out to be His saints. He does, not us. Not the Calvary Chapel, not the Catholic Church. God does. He says in His Bible, because we are declared holy by God, we can walk in His holiness. People, listen. The creation is subject to the Creator. God creates it. He's controlling over it. Even though it be fallen, and it is on its course of, so to speak, destruction, God is still watching over it all. But the moment you are born again, born by the Spirit of God, you come into the family of God, or what we call, you become a Christian. If you were ever subject to God's control, you are even more now than ever before. You've come home. You've come to your God. And the beautiful thing about this, it says right here in verse 4 that we should be holy without blame before Him. And you guys, this is fantastic because it's a done deal. This is not, as you might suppose, a progressional holiness. Do we grow stronger in the Lord? Yes. Do we? Isn't this funny? Those of you listen, you're going to understand this in a twisted way. The closer you get to God, in situation, you sin less. But do you stop sinning? No. But you sin less. But as you get closer to Him and you begin to sin less, you see yourself worse off. It's so strange. The closer you get to the light, the more, you know, goobers you see on your face, right? I mean, have you ever been to those places where you turn on the lights and it's like, oh my gosh, and it's something like too with the lighting right overhead. Have you ever seen those? You go to like a restaurant and you go to wash your hands and you turn the light on or the lights on and you go over there and you go, my gosh, I'm... And you're like, oh, wow, where are these lines coming from? I've never seen these things before. And the lighting is so important. The closer you get to the light, the scarier it is. That's why the women, they get these lights and they mount onto the side of the bathroom wall. Have you seen them? And you press the button and all the other lights in the house go dim. You know, they press the button, it goes. And they pull this thing, it's got a magnifying glass with lights around it. Have you seen those? You got one. Yeah. That's exactly what I'm talking about. And you look at yourself, it's like, oh my gosh. You know, your nose looks like an orange, you know? But you know what they're doing? They get themselves done up under such intense light, so perfect, with the big light, that when they turn the light off, it's like, wow, she looks great! There's 3.5 hours of work on that light, with that light. It's incredible. The same thing, when we get close to Jesus, the light is so bright that we just go, oh man, and yet we're the closest we've ever been to Him. It's a strange thing. And you've got to realize when you're in the Word of God, you've got to just take it for what it says. God says you're holy. And I just go, man, I'm sick looking. I had this thought yesterday, and God says, hey, knucklehead, remember? You used to have that thought 500 times in a day. Now you had that thought the other day. And you go, wow. But the little bit you see looks horrendous. I'll keep going. Let's just go. We can walk in His holiness because He has declared us holy. And that's a fantastic thing. And by the way, that's true positionally. Do you guys remember Lion Country Safari? Remember that thing? It's dead and gone now. I don't know what happened to it, but I remember being there one time, and there's a really sad thing. And I haven't forgotten about it, obviously. It came to my mind today. And that was There was this fantastic bald eagle in this cage, but he was injured. And all he could do, down at the bottom, they had these little quail that just kept the floor of the cage clean. Little, ugly, speckled quail. Stupid looking thing. Stupid bird. And standing almost 3 feet above all those guys is this massive bald eagle. And you know what all he could do was walk. He walked like a turkey. And it was so strange. Because you always see eagles up on top of the branches. On top. And he just walked with the stupid, ugly quail. He probably spent so much time down there that he thought he was a quail. And a lot of us, man, God has seated us in the heavenly places, and we've been declared holy by God. And I don't care what you're going through. I don't care what you're thinking, what you're feeling. I don't care. Listen. I don't care what sin you stepped in today. It doesn't matter the magnitude of it. If you're His, you're grieving over that sin. You feel disjointed and you feel sickened. That's because the Holy Spirit, Jesus said, never leave you or forsake you. He's with you. And a lot of Christians, we fail to see ourselves in the Lord. And we're like that eagle walking around with the quails and the turkeys. And we should be up on top. Because we're not quails, we're not turkeys, we're not robots, we're not monkeys. He has so saved us. And He's done such a beautiful thing.
2: 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And now, let's get back to today's message. Once again, here's Pastor Jack.
29: It says here, and we'll wrap this up, that we are without blame. An amazing word. Emomos. In the Greek, it means to be unblemished. God says this about you. Unblemished, without blame, faultless, having no spot, unable to find fault. Wow. God looks at you. God, the guy that you could meet tonight after the service, God Almighty says to you tonight, if you're a Christian, you're blameless. You don't feel blameless. Your husband or wife reminds you you're not blameless. Your school teachers tell you you're not blameless. Listen. And on this side of things, we're not blameless. But God looks at us and says, they look pretty good to me. God turns on the light, shines it on you, and He sees Jesus all over you. You're in Christ. You're in Him. We are blameless. So what is our responsibility to these things? This is what your responsibility should be. Romans chapter 12, verses 1 through 2, 1 and 2, you know the verse. Paul says, I beseech you therefore, brethren, by the mercies of God, that you present your bodies, your bod, a living sacrifice, holy, acceptable to God, which is your reasonable service. And do not be conformed to this world, but be transformed by the renewing of your mind, that you may prove what is that good and acceptable and perfect will of God. Your reasonable decision tonight, your reasonable response is to give yourself to Christ. Secondly, Isaiah 1:18, one of my favorite verses in the Bible. Isaiah 1:18 says, come now, God says, let us reason together, says the Lord, though your sins be like scarlet, they shall be as white as snow. Though they be red like crimson, they shall be white as wool. Listen, He says, come, let us reason together. The word in the Greek, or Hebrew, excuse me, is come on, let's argue. Don't you like that? Yeah, well, I got some questions to ask God. God says, bring them on. Want to argue? Come on, step up here. I love the book of Job. You read the book of Job. God says, stand up here like a man. Quit your whining. You think you're so hot? Let me question you for a while. Where were you when I made Leviathan? Where were you when I made Behemoth when he swings his tails, he knocks down trees? He's talking about a dinosaur, I think. Who breathes out fire from his mouth. Where were you, Job? It's neat. There's a neat verse in the book of Job where he says, I've reserved the frost and the snow and the hail for the day of war.

0: that no one needs to suffer doubt regarding these things anymore. In Jesus' name, amen.
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0: 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We'd love to see you there in person. It has been so good to be with you today, and I pray you find yourself in the grace and mercy of our Lord Jesus Christ. 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
8: With SRN News, I'm Bob Agnew in Washington. The condition of Tennessee's only female death row inmate is unknown after yesterday's failed execution. Krista Pike was scheduled to be put to death on Wednesday by lethal injection. The procedure was unsuccessful even after it was applied two times. Her attorneys reported she was still breathing after receiving two doses of pentobarbital, now at a nearby hospital. The Fly Dubai pilot who safely landed a passenger jet after being stabbed in the cockpit is being called a hero today. Israeli officials say Captain Makadar is recovering at a hospital after his co-pilot reportedly stabbed him during a flight to Israel in an attempt to crash the jet carrying 174 people. A manhunt underway after somebody allegedly shot a Texas deputy and drove off in his vehicle. The Harris County deputy was injured on Wednesday responding to a family disturbance call at a home near Houston. This is SRN.
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10: 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You know, God is truly at work. Our prayers are being answered. The gospel is taking grip, but as many as 9 of 10 new believers are denied God's Word. And while many are adults, you know, many are just kids wanting to know what it means to grow as new believers.
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23: 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But most of you are listening to me on WAVA 105.1 FM, right here out of Arlington, Virginia, covering all of the D.C. metropolitan area. So thanks a lot for tuning in wherever you are, Baltimore, Annapolis, even down toward Richmond or out there toward Frederick or Hagerstown, down south there and southern Maryland as well. Just thanks a lot for hanging out with me. Rest in Virginia. My phone number is 888-432-7434. You might be thinking, well, why are you giving me your number? Because this is a call-in talk show. That's right. The most listened to Christian talk show on the East Coast. We are on WAVA. We love to connect with you on the most listened to Christian talk station. That is not talk show, but talk station, WAVA, Salem Media. And I happen to be the first hour of Rush Hour. And so if you want somebody to talk to, that's me. And of course, if you're new to the show, let me tell you how we roll. We kick it off with Marriage Mondays, followed by Tough Topic Tuesdays, Wisdom Wednesdays, Theological Thursdays, that's today, and then Open Phone in Friday. Anything you want to talk to me about on Friday is fair game. 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Of course, on Saturdays, we have a special weekend edition from 3 to 3:30 every Saturday, so you can tune in then. And if you're not tired of me, you can always hang out with me at church. Every Sunday, I'm at Bridgeway. You can find us online, bridgeway.cc. My number, once again, is 888-43-BRIDGE. Today, we're talking about the theology of spiritual encouragement. Who encourages the encourager? Finding strength in God, ourselves, and others. But how do we do that? How do we find ourselves encouraged when we are feeling discouraged? Is there somebody in your life who's an encourager? Would you like to give them a shout out as a way of thanking them? Well, you can do that by calling me and saying, this person, say who they are, has been an encouragement to me. This is how you lift people up, and we want to do that. You may also need to be lifted up. You are feeling a bit discouraged, and you just need an encouraging word from the Word. Give me a call. I'll give you an encouraging word from the Word. I'll also just give you encouragement of prayer if you like that. But, you know, the Bible teaches us to encourage one another, it says in the Scriptures. And so let's use our time today to encourage one another by either calling to give a shout out to someone who's been an encouragement to you. Or because you need some encouragement, I'm here as your CEO, your chief encouragement officer right now to breathe life into you. You know, words are life, and the power of the tongue gives life and death. And I am using my words to breathe life into you. So why don't you let me do that? Let me encourage you. Let me exhort you. And even if you want, let me correct you. You might say, you know what, I need some correction, Doc. You know what? The way the Lord corrects is a father who knows exactly what is necessary. And while I don't have a relationship with you maybe directly, we do know the Heavenly Father, and we can always ask him what are his words for us today. So let's use our time. We only have a short hour together, but let's use it to bring a sense of encouragement, exhortation, stimulating one another to good works, to do what God has called us to do. And maybe you're feeling a little discouraged because you're not close to the Lord. You're not as close as you'd like to be, and you want to be closer. Well, you know, you're just a prayer away. Maybe what God has done is ordained that I would be in your life at this time. You weren't even expecting to listen to me, but I captured your attention. And the Lord is speaking to you saying, you know what, for such a time as this, you are connected to Dr. David Anderson and maybe to other listeners. And God just wants you to know that he cares for you, that he loves you, that he sees you, that he's not forgotten you. And, you know, sometimes your theological mind knows that, but your emotional mind doesn't. And you just needed to hear someone say it. Well, I'm saying it today. I'm saying it all hour. So you listen to me all hour. You're going to hear it. God loves you. God cares for you. God sees you. You are not alone. And you will not give up. I speak that in Jesus' name prophetically over your life, even now. Now, I'm going to open the show in prayer. I'm taking your phone calls. My lines are open. Get in right now. And if you feel like the Holy Spirit is nudging you to call, you are going to get through. All right. The number is 888-432-7434. That's 888-432-7434. Or just remember the word bridge, 888-43-BRIDGE. Does God want me to encourage you? Give me a call. Does God want you to encourage somebody else? Give me a call. Does God want you to give a shout out to someone who's been an encouragement to you? Give me a call. Now let's pray together. Heavenly Father, we want to thank you for the opportunity you give us not to do our faith, Christianity, all by ourselves, but to be able to come into the lives of other people and to be encouraged because you have ordained places where people might connect, even right now. And so we pray for the show. I pray for my listeners, and I thank you in Jesus' name what you're going to do in today's show. It's in your name, Jesus, I pray. Amen and amen. We've invited the Lord to be with us, and so let's expect that he has something just for you and just for me. And so give me a call. Let's have a conversation. Let's see what God's up to. And sometimes you don't know until you start talking. And so give me a call at 888-432-7434. I'm about to run to my commercial break, and when I get back, I want to talk to you. So go ahead and activate that number right now, 888-432-7434. Or just remember the word bridge, 888-43-BRIDGE. If you're on my YouTube or Facebook, make sure you like and subscribe. I'll be right back in just 2 to 3 minutes. This is Real Talk with Dr. David Anderson.

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1: That's me. I'm David Anderson, your CEO, your chief encouragement officer. Today is Theological Thursday. We're talking about the theology of spiritual encouragement. And what kind of encouragement do you need today? If you are a little bit discouraged, I'm here to encourage you. If there is somebody who is an encouragement in your life and you'd like to give them a shout out as a way of thanking God for them, that would be an encouragement for them. You can even let them know that you did it. Just give me a call and tell us who it is you'd like to give a shout out to. And, you know, what encouragement do you have for my listeners, for other people who might need a word, even from you? You know, God uses people to encourage people, and he could use your voice to be an encouragement to someone else who's listening. I'm here to exhort you, to encourage you, to pray with you and for you, or just to pat you on the back and say, hey, listen, you can make it. You're going to make it. And, you know, you may even have a question about how to encourage somebody. Maybe you're good at encouraging people at the office, but you're not so good at it when it comes to encouraging your own adult children, or your young children, or your parents, or a particular family member. Well, maybe I can talk you through that as well. Maybe there's something that you just hadn't thought about that maybe God would put on my heart. So either way, I want to talk with you. I'm going to give you my phone number, and then I want to talk to you right here on the air. My phone number is 888-432-7434. That is my number live here in the Real Talk studio. Let's kick it off with Anonymous in Washington, D.C. Hi, Anonymous. It's Dr. Anderson here. How are you today?
4: I'm alive and grateful. Thank you, sir.
1: That makes two of us. I'm so glad that you're here. What are you thinking today, Miss Anonymous?
4: This is a great topic. I was doing some errands, and a man approached me, if I, you know, could help him a little bit, because payday is tomorrow for him. And he was wearing a uniform, and he was polite, well-mannered, well-spoken. And it just really blessed me to converse with him. And I couldn't find a small bill, so I ended up, I said, I'm just going to have to give you this big bill, because I don't have a small one.
1: Look at that.
4: I think it was a good thing.
1: Wow. I love that.
4: Yeah.
1: I love that. You know, the same thing happened to me when I was in Tennessee last week. I was sitting on a park bench just reflecting and praying before I had to go do this commencement where I was speaking. And a guy drove up, got out of his car, walked over to me directly and asked me for some financial help. And I immediately reached in to my pocket. And you're right. I didn't have a small bill at the time. So I gave him a big one. He thanked me, got in his car, and he drove away. And I just thanked the Lord. I said, well, Lord, you know what? Thank you so much. That person came directly to me. It's as if you sent them to me. I had cash in my pocket at the time. I gave him a nice size bill. I think he was blown away by it. But, you know, I just felt like that was a God thing. Did it feel the same way for you?
4: Yes, absolutely. I am so encouraged.
1: Mm-hmm.
4: I feel refreshed in my spirit.
1: Yeah.
4: And
1: yeah.
4: I'm very grateful.
1: Yeah.
4: Well, thank you.
1: I'm so glad you did that. I'm glad that we could share that story together, because that might multiply some other people who just feel led not to just run away from people who need help, but maybe to press into it. So thank you, Anonymous. I appreciate that. Okay.
4: Okay.
1: God bless you. Have a good rest of the day. Well, what about you? How are you doing today? How are you doing in the area of encouragement? Do you feel like you are encouraged? Give me a call. Share that encouragement with me. Do you feel like you need some encouragement? Give me a call and allow me to speak words of life into your life. My phone number is 888-432-7434. And if you're trying to memorize that number, you can always remember the word bridge, 888-43-BRIDGE. If you like my encouragement on Friday mornings, I do have an inspirational text that I send every Friday morning, right around 7 a.m. Sometimes the times are off, but Friday morning. And it's just a shot of inspiration in a text message. If you want that, it's absolutely free. All you have to do is text the word INSPIRE. INSPIRE. INSPIRE. One word. Just text that to 97,000. That's 97,000. And tomorrow, you will get my Friday morning inspirational text. We call that the Techspiration. All right. My number is 888-43-BRIDGE. Let's go to Rockville, Maryland, and talk to Miss Julie, who's on the line. Hi, Miss Julie. It's Dr. Anderson. How you doing?
5: Hi. I'm super great. Fantastic. And my name is Julia.
1: Julia. Hello, Miss Julia. I just read it wrong.
5: That's okay. It's two things I want to talk about quickly. I always have a lot on my mind, but to add an addendum to the story about giving money to a person.
1: Yes, ma'am.
5: Okay, so I was at a light, and the person was standing there. You know when they're asking for money, so I
1: right.
5: had $11 to my name, and I said, I'm going to give her the $1, and I'm going to keep the 10.
1: Okay.
5: So when I went to the store, my 10 was gone.
1: What? You gave the wrong one?
5: Yes, I gave her one. But I wasn't upset because I said that's what God wanted her to have.
1: Right.
5: So God said in the book that we're not supposed to, you know, tell our arms before men because we get no glory body. But I usually don't like to tell people what I give. But I wanted to share that story.
1: But you know what? That's an encouragement today.
5: Thank you.
1: Mm-hmm.
5: I wanted to, this is my subject. I want to inspire somebody. Because it's amazing to me how much I love the Lord and I'm a Christian and how many wicked and evil thoughts I have throughout the day.
1: Mm-hmm.
5: And it makes me, I want to inspire somebody to think about what God said in Ephesians chapter 6:10, how we wrestle with principalities and high places. So we
1: right.
5: have demons assigned to us. That's where these thoughts come from.
1: Mm-hmm.
5: So I want to encourage somebody. This is what I do when I'm being attacked about something and I really can't get that off my mind. I think about what God said in Philippians chapter 4, mm-hmm. like think of whatever's good, whatever's lovely,
1: right.
5: whatever's of a good report.
1: Mm-hmm.
5: And it's so important to know this because we can't fight the devil by ourselves.
1: Mm-hmm.
5: Like God said in the book of James, submit yourself therefore to God and resist the devil.
1: And he will flee
5: we
1: from
5: have
1: you.
5: To get... Yes, he will flee from, thank you for mm-hmm, finishing.
1: Mm-hmm.
5: So we have to submit ourselves to God and know that this is a spiritual warfare.
1: Yes.
5: Flesh and blood, people that do things to us, they are not the enemy, even though mm-hmm. they hurt us, but that's not the enemy. And it took me years to realize I'm going to try to help somebody to know that prayer, the power and the air and the word of God, hallelujah, you got
1: mm-hmm.
5: to read the word and know the word of God, because
1: yeah.
5: we can't fight the devil without the word of God,
1: right,
5: you know?
1: And Miss Julia,
5: because when the devil gave me all these
1: I was just gonna say to you, somebody needed to hear exactly what you just said, you know that, right?
5: I hope so. I hope
1: that's why
5: so.
1: I'm glad you called.
5: I pray that.
1: That was obedience, because somebody needed to hear that today, that they're so upset with somebody else that they want to wring that person's neck, and they needed to hear Julia from Rockville remind them it's not about that person, flesh and blood, but there's another force
5: Lord
1: behind
5: Lord.
1: All of this. And you just freed somebody up. I want you to hear that, because I feel it in my
5: I
1: spirit.
5: Hope so.
1: Okay.
5: So.
1: So thank you.
5: I love you, Dr. Anderson. Aww. I really do. I do.
1: I love you back.
5: I love you because of the blessing. Well, your show is blessing so many people. You probably have no idea.
1: Mm.
5: Because when people call in to you with problems, I pray for them right then and there.
1: Do you?
5: People don't know who's praying for you.
1: Wow.
5: Yes, I do.
1: I love to hear that.
5: Yes, I do.
1: I love to hear
5: because
1: that.
5: Because I do. I believe in the power of prayer. We all need somebody to pray for us.
1: I love that.
5: And when I hear people with needs and crying, and I pray right immediately.
1: Wow.
5: In my
1: I'm
5: car
1: not,
5: for that.
1: I'm
5: person.
1: Not by myself when I'm on this show, am I? I got Sister Julia praying
5: no,
1: with
5: you're
1: me.
5: Not.
1: I love it.
5: You have some serious prayer warriors. You got
1: I love
5: serious
1: it.
5: Prayer warriors out
1: Mm-mm-mm.
5: here.
1: Well, Lord bless you, and you be careful out there on the road, okay?
5: Thank you kindly. I appreciate
1: right, take
5: you.
1: Care.
5: Have a wonderful day.
1: That's Miss Julia
5: Goodbye.
1: From Rockville, Maryland. Goodbye. Well, that encouraged my heart. So I know she may have been an encouragement to somebody else, but she was an encouragement to me. Thank you, Miss Julia. And just think about it. When you call and you're talking to me, there are people like Miss Julia who go into prayer for you. So that's why calling in is such a blessing and such an encouragement to have the open lines. Because it's an open line, maybe to hundreds, if not thousands, of prayer warriors in that moment, not just me. thanks for reminding me. I may be in the studio alone, but I'm not alone. Shoot. I thank the Lord. Okay, well, let's keep going. I've got time after the break. I do have to run to this break, but Anonymous in Washington, D.C., I want to come to you next. And my lines are open for you. If you're supposed to call, you will get in. All right. So I'm nudging you if the Spirit is leading you. We're talking about spiritual encouragement. Maybe you need it. Maybe you want to give it. Maybe there's somebody who's been an encouragement to you and you want to lift their name up in public and just say, thank you, God, and give a shout out to that person. It'll be a blessing to them, even if they don't know about it. You can tell them later. Guess what? I gave you a shout out in front of a lot of people on the air because that's what you mean to me. And so either way, give me a call. My phone number is 888-432-7434. I'm back at 3:33. It's going to be a 3-minute commercial break. That is a hard break, so I can't cut it short. But as soon as I get back, I'm going to Anonymous in Washington, D.C. first, and I'm coming directly to you. So get in where you fit in. 888-432-7434.

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3: Ronald Reagan understood that freedom sometimes requires more than quiet diplomacy. It requires moral clarity. On June 12, 1987, standing before the Brandenburg Gate in a divided Berlin, Reagan issued a direct challenge to Soviet leader Mikhail Gorbachev. "Mr. Gorbachev, tear down this wall." The Berlin Wall was more than concrete and barbed wire. It represented a system that restricted movement, divided families, and denied millions the freedoms Americans often take for granted. Reagan refused to treat that division as permanent. He understood that free nations must be willing to identify the difference between liberty and oppression, and have the courage to say so. 2 years later, the Berlin Wall fell. Freedom survives when people refuse to accept tyranny as inevitable. So when freedom is challenged today, will we have the courage to defend it with the same clarity?
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9: It's Real Talk with Dr. David Anderson. Welcome to the second half of the program. I'm so excited to be hanging out with you. And if you're just joining us, we are talking on this Theological Thursday about spiritual encouragement. And, you know, the Bible says in Hebrews 3:13 and in 1 Thessalonians 5:11, encourage one another, encourage one another. And so I'm asking you, if there's somebody you want to give a shout out to because they've been an encouragement to you, or you need encouragement and you want me to be an encourager to you, or maybe God has given you a word to encourage others that are listening. This gives us an opportunity to open the microphone and just do what the Word of God actually told us to do. Encourage one another with these words. It says in 1 Thessalonians 5:11, talking about the return of Christ, and to encourage one another that we might walk in the way God wants us to walk. You know, we live in a world that there's a lot of discouraging news, friends, and there's a lot of us who just need to be reminded that this present suffering will not compare to the future glory that is going to be revealed in us, that we're going to make it through, that we don't have to give up, that we can press on toward the mark, that we can do all things through Christ who gives us strength. And so let me be your CEO today, your chief encouragement officer, okay? I'm going to Anonymous in Washington, D.C. now, as promised. Hello, Anonymous. How are you today?
10: Hi, Dr. Anderson. Can you hear me?
9: I can hear you. Thanks for calling. What are you thinking?
10: I'm so glad you have this topic, and I'm going to piggyback on your last caller. I just had an incident this week. I had a friend who lost her husband, and the husband had, they had been separated for years, and the husband was living with another woman. And the woman was the brother-in-law's wife.
9: Okay.
10: And he passed, the in-laws were divided. Some were for her, some were against her. And when we talked, I wanted to encourage her because she wanted to fight those who were against her. And I said, no. I said, right now you need peace. I said, you just need peace. I said, no, that's not your fight. Leave it alone. She felt that I was judging her.
9: She thought that you were what?
10: God knows. Judging.
9: Judging.
10: Judging her. And I said, well, Lord, did I say anything? I gave her my experience because I'm a widow.
9: Okay.
10: And I had an incident when my husband passed. Well, I had an incident with my in-laws, too. And it wasn't worth the fight. God took care that I needed peace. So that's what I'm praying for her. And she's a listener.
9: Very good. Did you share your story with her as well?
10: I did, but she didn't want to hear it. She was just, she's at a place right now on the several steps of grieving. I don't know if she's angry.
9: Well, you just got to pray for her. She's going to get there, but she's dealing with that grief, that anger. She's got to go through all of that. But as you do what Julia said earlier, my previous caller, and just pray for her, go into prayer. That's not judgment. You see things more clearly because she's clouded by her emotions right now. But you see things more clearly. And so you just pray for her and she's going to come out of it. Okay.
10: So when to encourage, what to encourage, and when to just listen.
9: That's right.
10: And I thought maybe I should have been a listener, you know?
9: Maybe. But right now you can be a prayer, you know what, and listen to what I'm saying. It's going to be okay. And if later down the road y'all talk again and you want to say, hey, listen, I'm sorry, I should have listened more and spoke less. If that's on your spirit, then say that. But right now she's just clouded by emotion. So don't let it make you feel too bad. Okay. You did what you believed was right. And I'm sure you did it with the right spirit, but it may not have been received in the same spirit that you sent it. So let's ask God to do that part. Okay.
10: Thank you, sir. God bless you.
9: Bless you back. That's Anonymous in Washington, D.C. Let's go to another Anonymous in Washington, D.C. Hi, Anonymous in D.C. How are you today?
4: Hello?
9: Hi, welcome. You're on the air. How are you?
4: Yes. Hi.
9: Hi.
4: Hi, how are you, Dr. Anderson?
9: Oh, I'm so good. Thanks for calling. Yes. What are you thinking?
4: Okay, I'm calling for encouragement from you.
9: Okay.
4: And also, I'd like to thank the, what's her name, Julia, that the previous caller, she had brought up a scripture, and also, I, you know, feeling a certain way, I have recently lost my brother, and we have yet to we're still preparing funeral services.
9: Okay.
4: And he had passed away in August. So him and his wife has been separated for a while. And, of course, they're declared next to kin.
9: I see.
4: And so we're still trying to, you know, raise money for services. And I'm feeling a certain way about my sister-in-law because it's like she's dragging her feet about everything. But I've been having these thoughts. And I am trying to get close to God, and I don't want to be having these negative thoughts about
9: him. Right.
4: Yeah.
9: Because it's your brother, right?
4: Yeah.
9: Yeah, and that's his wife, but they've been separated, right?
4: Yes, they have been separated, and I'm thinking all kinds of stuff. I was like, why is she dragging her feet? And I don't know if she... I don't know if she's doing that on purpose.
9: Right.
4: There's a lot of negativity. And I'm trying not to, I'm trying to block that.
9: You're trying not to go there. I understand. Now, have you talked to her? Do y'all have conversations or not really?
4: No, I didn't have conversations with her because not yet.
9: Okay. Gotcha.
4: I want to.
9: Yeah, and you probably want to do it in the right spirit at the right time. Well, you know, holidays, when they come up, they kind of are action-forcing events. And so be prepared, because you probably will have a conversation with her, and you want to be prayerful now so your spirit is right. Here's the good news. He will be buried at some point. He's already in glory. Was he a believer?
4: Yes.
9: So he's already in glory with the Lord. So this is just his body. We do want to have it buried and have a ceremony, but let's make sure that we don't make that the number one priority, since we know where he is. The number one priority is that you do what Miss Julia said. Just have your spirit right. Know that there may be some spiritual forces out there trying to make you angry and upset. And realize, you know, let me take the tone down now. I'll get there. My brother will be buried at some point, but it's not the most important thing right now. I'm not gonna make myself all crazy in the brain, mad at her, accusing her, wanting to do X, Y, and Z to her. That's just the enemy trying to get you all riled up. And we already heard from Julia today. We're not going to do that, right?
4: Right. That's what I was saying.
9: My guess is Miss Julia's praying for you right now, one of my other listeners. And so let's just, can I say a prayer for you right now?
4: Yes.
9: All right. Lord Jesus, we lift up Anonymous, and we just thank you that she was able to hear the broadcast, was able to get through and call in. We pray, God, that you would just regulate her mind, give her peace. We also pray for the wife, Lord, that you would give her what she needs in order to get going with burying this husband that she's been separated from, at least for the family. So we're praying for wisdom, sound judgment, and discernment. In the name of Jesus, we pray. Amen and amen. All right, I'll be right back.

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3: Real Talk with Dr. David Anderson. Thank you. It's been great talking to you. I'm not done yet. I've got a couple minutes left. So if you want to give me a call, you can get in where you fit in. My phone number is 888-43-BRIDGE. We're talking about encouragement. Do you need some? Do you have some to give? Is there somebody that encourages you that you'd like to give a shout out to? Anonymous from DC, Anonymous from DC, and Anonymous from DC have called me today. Julia from Rockville, and Miss Joe from Capitol Heights. I missed her, but I still have Miss B from Waldorf and then Mr. Johnny from Washington. So let's go to Waldorf, Maryland. Miss B, this is Dr. Anderson. How you doing? Miss B, are you there? Going once. Going twice.
4: Yes, sir.
3: Oh, there she is. How you doing? Welcome. You're on the air.
4: Yes, sir. God bless you and the saints today, even those that are not in Christ yet.
3: Mm-hmm.
4: God
3: Amen.
4: Bless you all.
3: Thank you.
4: But so we have this walk of faith, right?
3: Yeah.
4: We that are saints.
3: Mm-hmm.
4: We have this walk of faith.
3: Yes, ma'am.
4: So when the Lord tells us in Hebrews 11 that For faith pleases the Lord.
3: Yes, ma'am.
4: So then when we are out of faith and we begin to think that the battle is not ours, mm-hmm. or we begin to think that the battle is ours instead mm-hmm. of the battle is ours, but it's the Lord.
3: Right.
4: So our mind has become contingent on ourselves.
3: Mm-hmm.
4: So we caught up in this whirlwind of this trial that Jesus says the trial of our faith. So we go through this trial because of what? God trying to get us somewhere from glory to glory.
3: Mm-hmm, mm-hmm.
4: So then we got to remember that this is a walk of faith.
3: Right.
4: You know, God put us here. Hey, we're here because of God. We didn't put ourselves here. We are here because of the Lord Jesus Christ. We're here for his purpose.
3: Right.
4: So we're going to put our heart, our thoughts, our mind back on what? Faith.
3: Mm-hmm.
4: And what God is doing with us in this trial. that he's called us to this trial. He said, when we go out and do things on our own and we go through a trial, he said, don't we suffer it, you know, impatient. But when he called us to a trial, he asked us to go through it patiently.
3: That's
4: and he
3: right.
4: wants us to go through it in faith, knowing why. He never leaves us. He'll never forsake us.
3: Yes.
4: So we're going to get back on track.
3: There you go.
4: We're going to get back on track. We're going to go on in faith.
3: Well,
4: God bless you.
3: Somebody may have needed to hear that just to get back on faith. So thank you, Miss B. Okay, God bless you, all right?
4: God bless you.
3: Let's go to Jonathan, or Johnny. He's in Washington, D.C. Hi, Mr. Johnny. This is Dr. Anderson. How are you?
5: Hi, doctor. Can you hear me?
3: I can hear you. God bless you, sir.
5: God bless you, too, doctor. I would like to, I want to tell you briefly an experience I had. I went to a hardware store in the DMV area, and I was by myself. And then I seen a little baby, maybe 2-3 year old, walking by herself, going through.
3: At a hardware store?
5: Oh, and a hardware store. So, and I said, there was, I saw the, you know, the there were a group of ladies. I thought they were together. Well, they were together, but you know, I don't understand, doctor. What do you think I'm doing? I told her, please be careful. The little girl's walking by herself. Something like that, I said. And one of the ladies started telling me, you're telling me that I am a bad mother, that I am not taking care of my my children. Oh, my gosh, I didn't say that, I said. And then I preferred to walk away, doctor, but then I was away from the place, and then the three of them came and started yelling at me.
3: Aww.
5: You know, oh my gosh, yeah. And all I said is, there's no reason, I don't know you. Why you keep on saying that you think I'm a bad mother? I don't know you. There's no reason for me to judge. There's no reason for me to criticize. There's no reason for me to discriminate, you know,
3: right.
5: Doctor, but they start yelling at me, and I don't know, really.
3: Yeah.
5: So, until they say there were three African American ladies.
3: Yeah, they were.
5: I am biracial. I don't think it was against what I said that offended them.
3: Right. Well, you know, they felt judged even though you weren't judging them. And sometimes when you correct people, they get angry and they don't respond. And so I'm glad that the child was okay. But, you know, if the child was not in danger, was the child in danger or was the child just wandering around?
5: No, she was not in danger. She was going through automatic doors, those that are open and closed, you know. And that's why, that was my worry, you know, because
3: well,
5: the little one just crossed. And then the door slammed behind of her.
3: Yeah.
5: Behind the big one.
3: That was their own guilt. Because they probably should have had their child with them. Now, if you did it again, you might want to just say, hey, your child's here, something like that. But either way, I know your heart was right. And you know what? It's better that they yell at you and feel upset than the child to go through the automatic doors and get hurt. So think about it like that. Okay. Think about it like, you know what?
5: Yes, doctor.
3: It's a small price for you to pay, but that little child is okay and didn't run into traffic or get hit by the automatic door.
5: Exactly. All I end up saying, doctor, is peace be with you. God bless you. Because
3: good.
5: They were still yelling at me. So I just said, peace be with you.
3: Well,
5: God bless you.
3: That's right. God bless you. And you just say, God bless you.

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7: It's Real Talk with Dr. David Anderson. We're coming down to the end of the show, but not yet. I still want to see if I can get to a couple of you. So let's go to Jeff in Fairfax, Virginia. How's it going, Mr. Jeff?
8: Dr. Anderson, you always have the best shows and doing real good. And I got to say, your previous caller stole my thunder. You know, sometimes the hardest thing is to know when to speak up and when to not speak up.
7: Right.
8: But God bless that man. I've learned, and sometimes the harder way, that, you know, keeping quiet because you're afraid of embarrassing somebody or getting yelled at or whatever. Almost always, it's better to do just pray. You know, say a quick prayer. Mm. Let the Spirit guide you and say, I'm going to say something. I'm going to do it apologetically and civilly. But if I see something, I got to say it.
7: Yeah.
8: I got a big mouth anyway, so it's not that hard for me. But I've learned, you know, sometimes, yeah, you're going to get dinged on some things. But
7: that's
8: better
7: than that,
8: and just ask forgiveness, tell them have a nice day, move on, then to keep your mouth shut and watch that. As you know, the saying is true and sure. All that is necessary for evil or bad things to prevail is for good people to not do nothing.
7: That's a good point. That's a good point. And better that child is with the mother, even though the mother probably took their eyes off the child. So don't be mad at that man. Be mad at yourself because your child running around crazy. So anyway, thanks, Jeff. I appreciate you, okay?
8: I appreciate you. You have a great rest of your day, sir.
7: Hey, you too, Jeff. Let's go to David in Lexington Park, Maryland. Hey, Mr. David, Dr. Anderson here. How you doing?
9: I'm doing fine. I can't complain.
7: Thanks for calling.
9: Thank God to be alive.
7: Amen.
9: I thank God, like I said, for the brotherhood, the body of Christ. I thank you for on the radio to hear some positive. Hallelujah, the word of God, which is spirit, that builds our spirit up. And I think about 2 Corinthians 2:14. Now thanks be unto God, which always calls us to triumph in Christ. Hallelujah. So I can rejoice. Hallelujah. That we got victory. I talk about the old song. Victory is mine. Hallelujah. Mm-hmm. Victory is mine. Hallelujah. Victory today is mine. Hallelujah. The peace I have, the joy I have, it's all because of what God has done in the body of Christ. So thank God for you.
7: How about that?
9: And the hurting.
7: The victory is

0: yours, David, and thank the Lord for that 2 Corinthians 2:14 passage. I hope you're encouraged today, sir. Are you encouraged?
1: Oh, yeah. Oh, yeah.
0: That's great. Well, Lord be with you, okay, my friend?
1: All right. God bless.
0: All right.
1: Thank you.
0: Take care. Well, friends, you know, today we've been talking about the theology of spiritual encouragement. We need to encourage one another's spirit. So it's not just physical, but it's spiritual. Remember, words are spiritual. Words are life. And with the words of God, life was created, right? Let there be life, light, and there was light. And then all of creation was created. And then God breathed into man a living being. And so the breath of God, the word of God, it's life. And then the Bible says in Proverbs 18:21 that the tongue, the power of life and death are in the tongue. And so I just pray that you would use your words to encourage, to lift up, to build. You know, my book, Gracism, the first of the 8 sayings of a gracist is I will lift you up. And one of the ways you can lift people up are with words. And so I pray today that these words over the last hour have done something to your spirit to encourage you. Now, remember, tomorrow is open phone-in Friday, so call me right away. Let's have a chat about anything that's on your heart, okay? Let's pray together. Heavenly Father, thank you for the word of God. Thank you for the words that you use to other people to encourage our hearts. And I pray that today's show was truly a spiritual encouragement to your people as it was to me. For it is in the name of Jesus we pray. Together, everyone said amen.

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4: With SRN News, I'm Bob Agnew in Washington. President Trump and California Governor Gavin Newsom are clashing over the use of words when it comes to artificial intelligence. Newsom now ordering all California state agencies to stick with the term artificial intelligence. President Trump just a few days ago urged federal agencies to adopt the use of the word superintelligence. Newsom also unveiled some new worker protections tied to AI. Tennessee Governor Bill Lee is now ordering an investigation after the failed execution of a death row inmate last night. Krista Pike still alive today and being treated at a hospital following two failed lethal injections. A federal court filing by attorneys alleged that the curtains to the execution chamber had been lowered twice during Wednesday's procedure, blocking witnesses from seeing exactly what was going on. It's been a mixed bag today on Wall Street, but now all the major indexes are in positive territory. The Dow is up about 7 points. The NASDAQ up 68. More of these stories at SRNNews.com.
5: The governor of Kentucky doubles down on transgenderism. Correspondent Michael Harrington reports.
6: Democrat Andy Beshear is considering a run for president in 2028, and a number of party insiders think he's got a good chance of winning the nomination. But Beshear won't back down on his support for transgenderism, despite polls that indicate most Americans, including a lot of Democrats, have a problem with that. Beshear recently reiterated his support for boys playing on girls' sports teams and so-called gender transition care for children. Michael Harrington reporting.
5: A federal judge is siding with a Jewish charter school seeking access to Oklahoma's public funding. The U.S. District Judge David Russell has ruled that the state cannot exclude the National Ben Gamla Jewish Charter School Foundation from funding solely because of its religious character. Oklahoma law does require charter schools to be non-sectarian and unaffiliated with any kind of religious group. This is SRN News.
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8: 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Each day in this program, we try to remind you there are two kinds of fire in this world. You know, passion. The first burns to kill and destroy. The second to empower and to bless. And we do our very, very best to make sure that we help you differentiate the two and choose the fire that burns in our hearts to bless, to empower, and to save. You know, Julie, it's getting hot out there again. You know, I thought we were heading into fall. Things are cooling down, but this is an election year, so even if it gets a little colder outside, things are going to heat up here in the next couple of weeks. But one of the things that we'll talk about today, I think today is going to be more discipleship-oriented. You know, we'll talk a little bit about what the politics are that are out there. But you know, as we say on this program all the time, even if we deal with the political cultural things, it's all in service to preaching the gospel. So there are times that we have to fight for the freedom to proclaim the whole counsel of God. And there are people who disagree with us. Even if we have the freedom to do that, there are people still going to disagree with us. Just because we win the battle of freedom doesn't mean that we're going to win the hearts and minds of people, because remember, even Jesus himself was hated by people. So we shouldn't think that every time we do something that we're going to have great success. But are we willing to be faithful? Are we willing to speak His truth, His word in love to those that God brings into our life? And by the power of the Spirit, are we willing to let God do His work? Sometimes God actually judges with His word. He hardens that heart. People actually say, you know what, I'm never going to believe God. And He says, okay, I'll let you. I'll let you be who you want to be. That's all. Hell, God's not sending anybody to hell. It's going to be the greatest misnomer day of all, because there's people saying, well, why am I going there? You chose it. That's what you wanted. You wanted to be without God. And so now you are. But we as Christian people get to be that voice that says, wait a minute, but have you heard about Jesus? Can we brag a little bit about Jesus? Can we show you, you know, who this incredible Savior is who's come for me and for you? And watch what He will do with us. So we are never going to miss the point. Even if we're talking about political stuff, we're never going to be saying, oh, if we solve this political problem, oh, that's going to solve all the problems. No, that's just going to make sure that we're, you know, free and civil, and the ultimate bad guys can't, you know, create chaos like we saw with that airplane yesterday. He just, whoever's behind what this guy did, because it was a terrorist act. Oh, and by the way, did you see New York Times said it was like an argument between the pilots in the cockpit? Are you kidding me? How can anybody trust the New York Times? They won't even tell you what you know by your common sense is actually saying. In fact, we'll talk about that tomorrow. That you have, folks, you have sanctified common sense. You can tell when someone is doing criminal activity versus someone who's just doing a stupid thing, you know. So as we go forward in all this, we do know that even if we get the politics right, that's not going to save us. It's the good news of the gospel that there's a God in heaven who redeems and restores us one at a time. So today's program is going to be a little bit like that. We're going to talk with Pastor John Jenkins, senior pastor at First Baptist of Glen Arden, and he's going to talk to us about WAVA's Pastor Appreciation Luncheon coming at the end of the month on Thursday, the 29th, and it's going to be one of those days. Pastor's getting tough to preach and teach the whole counsel of God out there, but that's what we're called to do. We're called to deliver the goods. We're called not to get in the way of what God wants to do, and we're called to be faithful. I always tell people in the scripture, the word for faithfulness is homologeo. Say the same thing. So if the Bible preaches and teaches that God created the world, then we teach homologeo, we confess that we believe that God created the heavens and the earth. If God created humanity, male and female, we confess, say the same thing, that we believe that He created us male and female. And we try to learn what it means to be a good man and a good woman in Christ for each other. And on and on and on. The church is called to be a confessing church. And I don't mean in that sense the limited confess your sin, but to confess the whole counsel of God, because He's the one who saves and redeems. So we got a great conversation with Pastor Jenkins and also Steve Malloy. I love talking to Steve, and he's talking about how the climate activists are now imploring Democrats to pounce on the data center backlash. And here's another issue, scare, scare, scare, and let's see what we can do to them. And let's see if we can take the House back and the Senate back by saying those Republicans don't care about you at all, and they don't want you. They want, you know, Terminator 3, and oh my gosh, climate change, Terminator 3, COVID-19. When are we just going to stop saying, you know what, we don't need you to control our lives, and we're not voting for that platform? Because every scare tactic is just to give you more of our money and more of our freedom, and we're just not going to do that anymore. Okay. So we'll talk to Steve about that. Then dinner talk, we're going to talk again about raising resilient children in this world today of snowflakes and things like that. The seven things not to do with that. And Dr. Marie is coming on. And as always, she's got a unique way of looking at it as a mother, also as a therapist. and me as a father and a theologian who sees what God is doing with us and what God can do with us as we learn to be good parents and as our children learn to grow up in the way of the Lord. So we're going to talk a little bit about that and help you with that. I know it's the fall and your kids are back in school and you're now setting boundaries and trying to get them to bed on time and you're trying to actually do all that stuff, and we'll talk about that together. And then discipleship reflections. I just have grown to really love this segment. You know that. I keep talking about it, but I really do because I get blessed. So I hope it blesses you. Well, tonight, and the last half hour, last segment, we're going to talk about John the Baptist, John the Baptizer. You know, he was, of all the people in the Scripture, he's one of those guys who does it right. He really does. You know, almost all the other ones, they do it wrong. Even Abraham, when you go all the way back to Abraham, Abraham does some really foolish things early on. He even offers his wife up to Pharaoh to think, maybe, well, if he takes my wife, maybe he won't bother me. Abraham was not always a stellar man of faith. And God has to work with him and instill that faith in him and then build the promise of God through his descendants so it comes to fruition in Jesus. But you look at Abraham, he's not a hero of faith. He's a witness to God's grace and a witness to a God who never let him down. John the Baptist is one of those guys who kind of did it the other way. He's faithful in his calling right from the get-go. And yet at the very end, he starts to struggle because he does his job. He even calls out Herod. And by the way, when he calls out Herod, it's not just that Herod was a public figure. Herod kind of fashioned himself as king of the Jews, as kind of a messianic figure. And so when he's living, you know, with his brother's wife and doing all kinds of untoward things, and he's still claiming to be kind of the leader of the church as well as the state, he calls him out and he winds up losing his life. And at that moment, he wonders, did I do this right? So John comes at it, does everything faithful, but then it doesn't come to fruition like he thought. And even John then shows us that he's not the Messiah. He's just pointing to him. So it's going to be fun to talk that through. Hey, before we get to our Two Kingdom Signal, folks, if you're trying to sell your house right now, of course you want to get the best deal for it. You want to get the most amount of money. How about, have you ever thought about a cash offer? 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Because if you choose the first one that comes, it might make it easy to sell your house, but you might get something that's $20,000, $30,000, $40,000 more than that. 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Just a final thought in this segment, the Two Kingdom segment, the Two Kingdom Signal. I've been saying this over and over again, and tomorrow I'm getting a chance to talk to Frank Turek about his book, The War on Reality. And as I was prepping for that interview, it made me realize that the people who are constantly agitating us to answer this or answer that or vote this way or vote that way, they literally set the question in such a way that their answer always seems to be the one that's right. And what is their answer to everything? Give us more of your tax money and give us more of your freedom. That's their answer. Statism. And that's why I said the reason why Islamists and secular statists, and who are Marxists in general, that's the green and red alliance. The reason why they're aligning is because they both believe in overwhelming government. And then they accuse us of fascism because we fight every policy that they put forward. But I hate to tell you this, but fascists are statists too. So they call us by a name that really could describe them too, but they just, you know, it's just to smear us. We're the ones who want limited government, maximum freedom, and we want your heart to be changed by your relationship to God. We want you to have a free relationship with Him, a free relationship with your government, and live your best life for your family and for your neighborhood, empowered by your walk with your church. That's us. So quit letting them set the question. Quit answering every charge. You know, so this election that we come up, you know, if they ask the question, maybe the first thing you should do is say, I think I'd like to change the question before I even ask that. Like, why won't, you know, when they say, why won't you give us more of your power? And you ask, why should government have that power in the first place? When they ask, aren't you imposing your worldview? You ask, what worldview are you imposing? Because my worldview gives the most freedom to the most people that's ever happened in the history of humanity. I think I can defend that. Or when they ask whether Christians are dangerous because we bring our convictions into the public square, ask them, hey, what citizen should be required to leave their deepest convictions at home? Be more proactive in how you address these things and understand that that's where the wisdom of God is going to help you most. God has a role to play for church, family, and government, and government's the least important one. So ask questions that empower family. Ask questions that empower faith. Ask questions that give us freedom to live out our best lives for each other. Ask questions that limit the government to getting us all to the starting line and doing law and order stuff, and the rest, they shouldn't have anything to do with it. Ask those kind of questions, and then hold them to it, and let's see what'll happen. That's the signal for today, but today's a discipleship day. We're going to talk about things that really empower. Back in just a minute with Pastor Jenkins. Stay tuned.
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8: And welcome back. I'm Greg Sells. This is The Drive Home. My next guest, Pastor John Jenkins, senior pastor at First Baptist Church of Glen Arden. 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But he's here to talk about this great event coming up, the Pastor's Appreciation Luncheon, because he's the host. Pastor Jenkins, it's always a pleasure to talk with you. Welcome.
14: Good evening. It's my honor, Brother Greg. Thanks for having me.
8: Well, listen, let's step back before, you know, not the luncheon just yet, because you're known around town as one who has shaped the lives of many folks for the glory of God, developing dynamic disciples. Can you talk a little bit about your ministry before we get into that great luncheon day?
14: I am honored to be the pastor of a church that I grew up in. I grew up in the First Baptist Church of Glen Arden, have been the pastor for the last this is my 37th year. I'll celebrate 37 years in November. And we've been majoring on discipling people. That's a big deal for us. We disciple men. We disciple women. We disciple children, youth, young adults, married couples, singles. We are heavily into training people about the things of God, God's way, from the Word of God, and we are honored and grateful that God has given us the privilege to do that.
8: It is wonderful to be a follower of Him, isn't it?
14: Oh, the blessing, beyond words.
8: Well, and that's what I love about your ministry. I think I got a chance to talk to your son as well, and you can see it extends out through your family, through your people. And I think, first thing I want to say is just thank you so much for hosting the luncheon, because I think that it also shows your heart, because you are coming alongside our ministry to actually bless the pastors of this area. So talk a little bit about why you decided to kind of go that next level and say, hey, why don't you do it here?
14: Well, you know, I've attended that gathering before.
8: Right.
14: And I think it's important, because pastors get weary and frustrated and thinking that nobody cares and that their work is not impacting anybody.
8: Right,
14: and
8: right.
14: I want pastors to know, don't get weary in doing well. I don't want them to get frustrated. And just, I want to encourage them to just hang tough and keep preaching the gospel, keep loving people. And this is an opportunity to do that.
8: Yeah.
14: We're going to open our doors and try to be a real encouragement to pastors.
8: Well, that's what I said. I mean, you're coming alongside and making it something that is an extension of your ministry in many ways. I know you've been here before to the event, but now to take on that next level of responsibility, you're really saying, hey, pastors, we hear you. We're in this together with you. And like you said, pastors need prayer. They need resources. They need support. Dr. Tony Evans is coming. He's going to give us a word of encouragement. But in all, it's a matter of us coming together here in the DMV, because speaking the whole conversation, Counsel of God in a time like this today is not as easy as all that, is it?
14: And the truth is, the more fervent and strong you get, the devil tries to bring challenges, and he wants to discourage you. He wants to frustrate you. And we want pastors to know, don't get frustrated. Don't quit. Be not weary in doing what you're doing. I want to say to every pastor, every WAVA pastor, just be encouraged, because God is with you, and He's not going to forsake you. Just hold on, keep preaching the truth of God's word, and in due season you'll reap if you faint not.
8: Yeah, you know, isn't it funny? I think a lot of us still have this kind of false view of God, that He's somehow the stingy one. You know, He's somehow, you know, if we could just be free to do what we want to do, our life would be so wonderful. And it's exactly the opposite. He's the super abundant grace guy. He is the super abundant love, and He wants us to have that abundant life. And this is one of those opportunities where, in our vulnerability and in our own struggles, we come together and hear that message to each one of us, and we walk away blessed, don't we?
14: Absolutely. And the thing I would say to pastors, too, Brother Greg, is, you know, sometimes we try to pick up the mantle like it's our responsibility.
8: Right.
14: But the truth of the matter is, if we just lay God's word out there, if we just teach God's word, it is God's responsibility to bring change. It's God's responsibility to impact people's lives. And that's what I've been trying to do as the pastor of First Baptist. It's not my responsibility to bring change in a person's life or to fix their situation. I just teach the truth how God's word applies to their situation. And I've seen God time after time after time bring about a change, bring about impact, and resolve the issue. And I want to tell pastors, just stick to the word and leave it to God to bring it to pass in his time frame. He will bring it to pass. He'll fix it.
8: Yeah, you know, one of the things that I taught, well said. In fact, let me say that again. You know, it's his responsibility to bring the blessings. Ours to lay it out there. When I became an urban guy, I mean, I left more of a suburban church. And every church has its issues, so I'm not trying to say this is harder than the other. But whatever happened when I served in, like, New York and in L.A. and things like that, it just seemed like it happened faster. And so there were times when I got to that zero point much faster, you know, and I said to people eventually what I loved about urban ministry is when you got to that zero point and then you still saw God move and get it done in spite of you, when you had nothing left, then you went, oh my gosh, it really is true. It's all about him. And then you become a dangerous person because you trust like you've never trusted before. Final thought to the pastors out there who might be thinking, I'm not sure if I want to go or not. What would you say?
14: It's worth your time. Take just a couple of hours out of your day. October 29th is the date.
8: Right.
14: It's jotted down, and just come on out and hang out with some other pastors. Be prayed for, be loved on, be encouraged. Hear a great word from Dr. Tony Evans. What a such a powerful man of God he is. And let the Lord give God an opportunity to put you in an environment with other pastors. And I believe it'll be an encouragement to every one of the pastors listening.
8: And we're so blessed to be with you that day. So I really look forward to that again. Thursday, October 29th, 10 a.m. to 2 p.m., First Baptist Church of Glen Arden, their ministry center, 3600 Brightseat Road, Landover, Maryland. 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But as always, Pastor Jenkins, it's our privilege to be
14: Thank
8: with you.
14: You.
8: Take care.
14: Thank you, Brother Greg. I appreciate it. God bless you.
8: Take care. You too. All right, we'll be right back. This is The Drive Home. Sign up. Go right now, WAVA.com. You will be blessed. And I'll see you there.

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10: 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And if Wit isn't serving up a soda, you can usually find him in the back tinkering on his latest invention with his brainy assistant Eugene. 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
12: Tonight, expect partly cloudy skies with a low of 65. Tomorrow will be very warm and humid with sunshine peeking through passing clouds reaching a high of 88. Tomorrow night will bring cloudy conditions with a chance of rain and a low of 61. Looking ahead to Saturday, there is a possibility of a morning shower. Otherwise, the day will be cooler with clouds giving way to some sunshine and a high of 66. With the AccuWeather forecast, I'm meteorologist Jason Caterina.
0: Worried? Stress? We've got you covered. WAVA.
13: And welcome back.
6: One of my favorite guests is on next, Steve Malloy, and he is he's one of those guys who's been leading the fight against junk science with more than 30 years of experience. He's credited with actually popularizing the term junk science, and he's here to push back on some of the nonsense, or at least give us some wisdom as to how to deal with some of these issues that are science-based in nature. And what we're hearing now is the climate activists are imploring Democrats to pounce on the data center backlash to regulate the industry for our own good, et cetera, et cetera. We're going to talk to him about all that and more. Steve, welcome back to the program.
13: Hey, Greg, thanks for having me back. It's great to be here. Thanks for that kind introduction.
6: Yeah, well, no, it's the truth, my friend. And you actually, before we even get into this issue, it just made me, as I was reading through the notes and I was reading through some of the stuff you've written, I was just thinking, you know, these climate activists, how come none of them ever live like the Amish? You know, why don't they just, you know, go live off the grid? You know, there are people trying to do it that way, but they always want to drive the cars and fly the planes and go to the hotels, and yet they want to tell us exactly how to live. All right,
13: and you know, to a man, they're a hypocrite. You got Al Gore,
6: right.
13: $300 million fortune made on the back of climate. You know, lower emissions. His home in Tennessee emits 20 times, uses 20 times more electricity than the average home in Tennessee. You've got John Kerry,
6: right,
13: you know, who basically admitted that, look, I'm too important, I have to fly. And then, you know, we have, and it happens on the Republican side too. You got Arnold Schwarzenegger, who used to commute from his home in L.A. to his office in Sacramento every day.
6: Yeah.
13: By private jet.
6: He used to drive me crazy because he ran on the platform of limited government, and then he got waxed in the first, you know, and then he literally, his platform went 180 degrees. He literally became a big government leftist Republican.
13: Yeah.
6: I thought, now that's conviction for you, right?
13: Yeah, yeah. So all these guys, they would rather be loved than do the job that they were elected to do.
6: Okay, well, let's talk about the information that we need to get to these folks so they can do that job. Let's start with the basic problem, and then we'll get into this group climate power and their, you know, what they're saying, et cetera. Why are data centers suddenly becoming a political issue?
13: Well, that's, you know, it's really amazing. I think the long and short of it is our society is so wealthy and so comfortable, and our standard of living is so high that we just have no tolerance for any inconvenience, no matter how necessary it is. So, you know, what the problem with data centers is that it's all NIMBY, not in my backyard.
6: Right.
13: And we, you know, a lot of people live in the suburbs. A lot of people have acres of land, which is, of course, where you have to build a data center because it requires acres of land.
6: Mm-hmm.
13: And people just don't want them near their homes for whatever reason. You know, they... When you think about it, if we had tried to fight World War II and the Cold War with this kind of attitude, we would have lost.
6: Yeah,
13: we would not have been the arsenal of democracy. We would not have been able to, you know, drive the Soviet economy bankrupt because we were an industrial powerhouse. But you can't do that anymore.
6: Well, and think of the electrification. Sorry, got tongue-tied there. You know, when electricity first came upon the scene, there was very similar stuff. Well, I don't want that in our backyard. We don't want that anywhere near. And look how efficient we got over time. And now every home has electricity. It has air conditioning. It has lights, you know, on at 2 a.m. so you can actually, you know, do your...
13: So that's a great point.
6: Yeah.
13: People don't realize it, you know. The more you do something, the better you get at it. So, the first data center is kind of clunky, but they improve. You know, the first nuclear power plants, you know, a little clunky. But if we had continued to develop the technology, you know, we would have very sophisticated nuclear power right now. You wouldn't even see the power plants. They would just go in the ground, and they would provide electricity across America. But, of course, you know, the Greens got in the way of that because they didn't like nuclear power, so they stopped development. And the same is going to happen with data centers. You know, data centers use a lot of electricity.
6: Right.
13: One of the reasons our grid is short of that is because of all the green policies we've been trying to implement for the last 10, 15 years.
6: Well, let's talk about the second segment because, I do want to talk about nuclear because these folks, it's almost like they create our demise. I mean, even if there is a solution, they're like, well, not that one and not this one and not that one. And so then you say, okay, horse and buggy. Okay. Yeah, but we're not going to ride a horse and buggy. You will. And so let's talk about this climate power because it seems like the climate stuff isn't causing fear anymore, because of course everything they said was going to happen isn't happening, and the more technology tends to be the answer to a lot of even our fears. So that doesn't seem to be working. So is this just the new, I mean, it almost seems like there's a crisis every election cycle. Is this just the new crisis?
13: Yeah, well, who would have thought that this would have happened, except climate skeptics, because, you know, we could foresee that there was going to be an increase in energy demand.
6: Right.
13: I didn't know it was going to come from data centers, but of course then I wasn't developing AI. I didn't know how close they were.
6: Right.
13: And big tech, you know, even though they were developing AI, they could not foresee how popular it would be.
6: Yeah.
13: You know, when people don't want data centers, okay, throw away your phone, throw away your computer,
6: throw
13: away your TV, right? You can't use any of that stuff because it all depends on data centers.
6: Right. Yeah, and that's what I'm saying. The fears, I've had many people on this. It was just like any other technology we've had. There's, of course, there's moral dimensions to it, how a good use, one of it, which is don't give the government types the information. You know, that's one of the big things. No one ever talks about that. But this one almost sounds like, well, we'll regulate it and then everything will be fine. That's kind of like Reagan saying, you know, we're from the government, you know, we're here to help. No, you don't want to go down that road. But that's what they're really selling. They're selling the fear and then we'll regulate it. Talk about how China's, look, this just makes us even more vulnerable to China, doesn't it? If we go that way.
13: So if the government starts regulating, I mean, it's hard for me to even imagine, how is the government going to regulate AI? The government, they're just a bunch of boobs. I mean, we elect them and we love them. We have democracy, blah, blah, blah. But in the end, these people don't know anything, right? AOC, okay, a bartender from Queens. How is she going to regulate AI? That's crazy.
6: I gotta jump in on this. I did a search on this, and I was doing it generically. I wasn't necessarily picking on AOC or whatever, but it was interesting how the data came back to me. They said she's an entrepreneur. And I said, what? I didn't know that. I heard what you heard, you know, and things like that. And they said, because she started up a children's book company and never produced a book. It lasted for like 3 months and then went bankrupt. So she was able to get, you know, to file the paperwork. So they called her an entrepreneur. And I said, how many are in Congress that have that kind of experience or even that level? And yet you're right. They're managing our tax codes, they're managing huge issues of things that they, you know, even I, AI is beyond my pay grade too, right?
13: I don't know that it needs to be regulated. I mean,
6: right.
13: You know, what AI basically is, it's just super processing. It's like a super Google search.
6: Right.
13: And part of the controversy is that, you know, to become smart, to know all this stuff, you know, the AI bots have to crawl all these websites and glean the information, which is right. What they've been doing.
6: Right.
13: And, you know, if companies have your private information, I mean, it's up to them to protect that. And
6: right.
13: If they don't, well, then, you know, you need to beat up on them. But we need the data centers. We need the AI technology. And China is building it. Or I shouldn't say, but they're stealing ours.
6: Right. Which is what they do.
13: Right.
6: Yeah.
13: And pretty soon, they're going to steal all of ours and we're not going to be able to use it. And it's going to be a totally upside down world.
6: Yeah.
13: And we're all going to be speaking Chinese.
6: Well, and that's why I said there's always moral dimensions to the use of technology. There's always going to be those discussions. The question is, who do you want to make those decisions? As I said, protect our data, protect those kinds of things. But then the rest of it, let us work these things out as well. Because even a car, I mean, driving a car 50 miles an hour in a parking lot would be wrong, you know. But the technology doesn't say it's wrong. The technology says the car can go 50 miles an hour. So we've got to be those moral agents of our own lives, and it's always better if we do that in freedom than to be under the bureaucrats' thumbs. Go ahead.
13: No, just a few weeks ago, we had this, you know, the existential scare to humanity about AI. Well, I got news for you. I mean, AI is just another computer technology, just like if you remember from the 1960s, the movies Failsafe,
6: right,
13: and Dr.
6: Right.
13: Strangelove, those all involved computer glitches, which we somehow managed not to have blow us up over the past 60 years. So the same thing with AI. There's no existential threat. You can always pull the plug. You can always code around whatever. You know, you can always protect your system. There are always things you can do. the answer is not to just say no. If we had said no to computer technology, where would
6: we be? Where would it be? You know, I try to boil some of this down to just, you know, things in my own personal life. Like whenever someone talks about like immigration, I say, if you believe that, do you leave your house open? Do you leave your keys in your car? Oh, no, I would never do that. Well, yes, that's what you're in essence saying. Same thing here. I remember I had to do a research when I was in my master's classes back in the day, and I had to go through these old ancient manuscripts, but first, second, third century. Had no indexes, okay? They weren't on computer or none of that stuff. And I had to literally read in foreign languages line by line by line until I saw the word I was looking for. Then I had to write it down, index it. It took me 3 months to do what I had to do. And you know what? They came up with CD-ROMs probably about 6 months later, and it did it in about 12 seconds.
13: Yeah,
6: and that's what you're talking about. If I'd still be in the library.
13: Yeah, you would. You'd be like a monk someplace.
6: Exactly. And they were actually the computer people of the day. I mean, they were, you know, writing down these things so that we didn't forget this wisdom. But now we've got it. So I always try to bring it down to something like that. You want me to go back to the library and sit there for 3 months? I don't think so. Okay, well, the real question then isn't data centers yes or no, but under what rules, right? I mean, that's got to be the dynamic here, and not even about regulation, because whatever government regulates, we screw up.
13: You know, if we're writing rules, we got to know what we're writing rules about. You know, when the existential scare came out, you know, I listened to that first interview and I listened to all the other interviews and all the tech CEOs, and I never heard a plausible scenario. Yeah, I mean, they could war game out in their own internal systems, you know, global disaster, but once again, so did, you know, Henry Fonda in Failsafe.
6: Mm-hmm. Yeah.
13: You know, Peter Sellers and Dr. Strangelove. Yes. But, you know, I did not hear, you know, anything that was an existential threat to humanity. And, of course, I have just been through 30 years of the existential threat from carbon dioxide emission.
6: Right.
13: So when people say existential threat, unless you're pointing a gun at me, no.
6: Right. Well, you know, I thought about this, too. So let's end this segment on just, you know, assessing the threat. You know, even the global warming scare, I finally asked, why do they come up with, you know, these dire warnings? Well, it's because they're feeding into the computer a data set. I said, what if they're missing something? You know, what if there's something they're not factoring in? Because it's kind of like, you know, you put it in, it comes out. You put it in, it comes out. But nature is so much bigger, and God's wisdom is so much bigger than even our technology. It always cracks me up when you call Jesus the Word who became flesh, and you're saying that the data center is somehow going to threaten the one who created the world himself. I don't think so. But talk about how, you know, just data in. We might not understand all the data that needs to be fed into the computer.
13: Right. I mean, there's really two comments for, like, climate models, for example. So there are these things in the cloud, in the sky, they're called clouds.
6: Right.
13: Have you seen them? they're not included in any climate model. And if you've ever been outside on a partly cloudy day, when the cloud goes between you and the sun, temperature drops. Right. And so the climate models don't include any of that stuff. And so a lot of the warming depends on how cloudy things are. But, of course, you know, net cloudiness, if you will, but none of that's in the computer models. And then, you know, just simply modeling something, of course, is not really science. I mean, the scientific part would be, you know, you make a prediction from the model and then you wait to see if it comes true, but they never do that.
6: They never do
13: the second part. They just do the Ouija board. This is what's going to happen, and it's always wrong.
6: Right. Well, that's exactly right. And so I think take it with a grain of salt with the discussions that are going on with AI. And remember, it's an extension of, this is human wisdom on steroids using the technology we've done, which means there are always moral dimensions to the things that we create, because there's a God in heaven who said, hey, I'm going to give you creative power, but do it right. Coming back, we're talking with Steve Malloy and asking the question, is nuclear the answer to America's AI energy race? If not, what? Because right now, you know, with all the craziness that's going on in California, they can't even keep their grid running at certain times. So we've got to ask that question. We'll do it next. Stay tuned.

0: 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Minneapolis Fed President Neil Kashkari believes inflation is still too high. Speaking at an event for the Council on Foreign Relations, he noted that inflation has been hanging around 3% and elevated for the last 5 years. The PCE data on Wednesday did little to change his thought process. Wall Street stocks are trading in a tight range as the Nasdaq looks to climb back over 27,000. The Dow right now is up less than a tenth of 1%. The Nasdaq is up by more than 50 points. And that is Your Money Now.
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6: And welcome back. We are talking with Steve Malloy of JunkScience.com. And Steve, you know, as we talk about this, we're just trying to give some basic ways of getting into this conversation. And one of the things that it always bugs me is that this is a nuanced conversation. This is a trade-offs type of conversation. And then you get the politicians who come in and say, don't worry about it. You can keep everything you want, but I'm just going to give you more if you let me regulate things. Well, more regulation doesn't, that's not how it works. And so isn't this maybe the question of more access to reliable energy? And that's not something government can do. That's the free market. That's entrepreneurialism. And that never seems to be part of the discussion. So is AI going to, is nuclear back in the conversation?
7: Nuclear is back in the conversation. And nuclear could power a lot of AI. And we could, you know, do that pretty quickly. People think of these huge nuclear power plants like, Three Mile Island and, Chernobyl and the Fukushima disaster in Japan. For Three Mile Island, not really a disaster. The other two were disasters. The one was, a Soviet-caused disaster. But you should, erase all those things from your mind because that's not what new nuclear is about. New nuclear is a much more advanced technology. It's smaller. Mm-hmm. And keep in mind, our Navy has been powered by nuclear reactors for 70 years and
6: right.
7: No accidents.
6: Right.
7: So we can have these small technology You know, they can power cities, data centers, whatever. You just bury it in the ground and it runs. And, you know, the fear around nuclear power is not warranted. The fear around it is terrible. And I was hoping the Trump administration would fix this. The nuclear power industry has dropped the ball as well. They're going to need to fix that so people are not afraid of nuclear. There's a whole junk science story with the nuclear fear. You can get that on my website, junkscience.com. Try at the top of the page. But

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1: Spent nuclear fuel can be reprocessed and, you know, can even be transported places for reprocessing or stored. You know, we tried to develop a storage facility in Nevada in the middle of nowhere, 100 miles from Las Vegas, a place called Yucca Mountain.
2: Right.
1: But of course, you know, anti-nuclear hysteria got a hold of that. I worked on this in the 90s. EPA wanted the Department of Energy to guarantee that Yucca Mountain would be completely safe for 1 million years.
2: Okay.
1: Okay, now recorded human civilization is about 5,000 years. Okay, so...
2: the utopians.
1: Insane, right?
2: Yeah, yeah, we don't ever want a car accident, or we're going to never have a car, you know?
1: Yeah. So, yeah. And of course, you know, talking to politicians about this, they really don't understand anything. They're, I know they may mean well, but they're not experts on it, and they have so many issues. Mm-hmm. It's not possible for our government to handle. We need to handle this on a smaller government, maybe a state basis, local government basis, and stop relying on just a few chosen few who don't really understand the issue.
2: You know, I'll totally step outside of this discussion. Even our argument about marriage, you know, before the Supreme Court, we said, you know, you have individual rights before the government. You don't have relational rights. In fact, they take away your rights if you're a man and a woman because they don't want to raise your child, and they make you sign away some of your freedom called marriage. That's how they look at it. So our argument was, don't ever even look to them for relational advice. They're the last people you want to get that kind of advice from. And so we said, if they can't leave their nefarious hands out of just the male-female relationship, they should get out of the whole business. I think that's the way we should look at these kinds of issues, don't you?
1: Yeah, people have completely lost their minds with respect to the role of government. I mean,
2: right.
1: The role of government is to keep things safe, firehouse, police, fire, build the roads, you know, let's facilitate commerce, those kinds of very limited sort of government.
2: Mm-hmm.
1: And you manage foreign relations, and that's it. And the rest should be more local government.
2: Right.
1: And, empowering, a central government or a king, it's just crazy. It does not work. It just leads to tyranny.
2: And if we want to reshore manufacturing, expand defense production, process critical minerals, compete technologically with China, we've got to do these things. And we used to be the can-do people. And I think that's what you're saying here. Final thought, and then where can people go to read more about this?
1: Yeah, I just, the data centers is really important, and it's an important election issue. And, you know, on the energy front, things are screwed up because we allow the climate hoax to run wild. Mm-hmm. And so instead of having baseload power, nuclear, gas, oil, coal, we have wind and solar, which, you know, only made us dependent on communist China. So if you want more, my website is junkscience.com. You can follow me on X at junkscience, where I do most of my work these days. So look forward to seeing you there.
2: Yeah, common sense and good science. Steve Malloy, junkscience.com. Thanks for being here today. Take care.
1: All right, Greg, thank you.
2: Yep. All right. And we'll be right back. This is The Drive Home. Stay tuned. Dinner talk around the corner, and then discipleship reflections.

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5: With SRN News, I'm Bob Agnew in Washington. The U.S. Supreme Court begins its new term on Monday. Meanwhile, a new poll indicates confidence is not that strong in the high court right now. Only 34% of those responding to new Gallup surveys say they're completely happy with the court. A lot of respondents indicating they believe the court has become too conservative in its rulings. A growing war of words between President Trump and possible 2028 Democrat contender for the White House, Gavin Newsom. California's governors ordered state agencies now to use the term artificial intelligence just days after President Trump directed federal agencies to use the word super intelligence. A new political battle is shaping up over AI terminology, not only between President Trump and Gavin Newsom, but also with a lot of the high-tech leaders inside those agencies saying AI could pose some dangers. On Wall Street at the close, the Dow was up 21 points. This is SRN News.
6: The governor of Kentucky doubles down on transgenderism.
7: Democrat Andy Beshear is considering a run for president in 2028, and a number of party insiders think he's got a good chance of winning the nomination. But Beshear won't back down on his support for transgenderism, despite polls that indicate most Americans, including a lot of Democrats, have a problem with that. Beshear recently reiterated his support for boys playing on girls' sports teams and so-called gender transition care for children. Michael Harrington reporting.
6: A federal judge is siding with a Jewish charter school seeking access to Oklahoma's public funding. U.S. District Judge David Russell has ruled that the state cannot exclude the National Ben Gamla Jewish Charter School Foundation from funding solely because of its religious character. Oklahoma law requires charter schools to be non-sectarian and unaffiliated with any kind of religious group. This is SRN News.
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8: And good day, Washington, D.C. Hello, and welcome to the Drive Home. Actually, it's hour number two, so you know what that means. That means dinner talk with the Seltz's. And again, it's a special time for us. And so we pray that we hope that this day finds your faith strengthened, your resolve focused, your vision clear with a tenacity and audacity for life that's rooted in your relationship to God in Jesus Christ. And so we've got a great program for you today. We've been talking about parents. You matter. And so we hope to be that blessing for you. All right. To dinner talk. Today we see helicopter parents, snowflake children, safe spaces. That moment in time may be passing, hopefully, but if it is, it's because parents are back on the job. Parents, you matter more than ever. And the number one task besides loving your spouse is raising your children that can so they can live virtuous, confident, courageous lives no matter what's happening around them. So today, if you want to raise mentally and emotionally strong adults, then avoid these seven things when raising your children. To talk more about that, my positing parenting partner to raise strong children, my dinner talk partner, Dr. Marie Yvette. Welcome to the program, honey.
9: Hey, it's so good to be here. And I think empowering parents is such an incredibly privileged arena that we are so, don't you think this platform is so great that we have the honor to do this? So, you know, what you just said right now, and I love the way you said it, you're raising children that live virtuous, confident, and courageous lives, no matter what is happening all around them, right? No matter what situation they find themselves in. That is so important, and it's not easy, and it takes intentional parenting. And it's first of all, the greatest gift you and I know, and we say this all the time, is to lead them and direct them to our Lord and Savior, Jesus Christ, right?
8: Right, absolutely.
9: Because that is where everything is based. So today, I think, you know, we see so many, like you said, snowflakes, and what that term came, well, you and I know the person who termed that.
8: Right.
9: Children that are unable to cope with anything that's going on around them.
8: Right.
9: And they've actually, you know, requested, and people and organizations have complied with safe spaces. That is the worst thing you can do. There really is a safe space is really something like you find in Christ or in a relationship with another human being, which even that can be waived sometimes.
8: Mm-hmm.
9: So, you know, there are things that we can do as parents to build up resilience and to instill tools in our children that allow them to navigate life's challenges, right?
8: Yeah, and that's what this discussion is all about, and that's why I said I thought this was a great discussion to have right now, because you know we're coming up on the holiday season, time when parents and family do lots of things together, and it's school time and training our children right. All this stuff's happening right now. This is the time again to reassert, hey, parents out there, you really matter, and your kids really need you. So let's talk about this.
9: Right.
8: You found these seven things that people should avoid. So we'll talk about them from that perspective, but then also talk about some positive aspects going
9: yes.
8: forward too. All right.
9: Right. So, okay. So this list is actually, this list is not created by this person, but it comes from cognitive and behavioral psychologists. And what she has done, and I think it's pretty good, is she's taken seven actual, you know, action features that we can do and put them into and how, you know, put them into practice. So this woman's name is Rima Ruda, and she's a conscious parenting coach. And so the first thing she says to do is avoid rescuing your kids from or fixing every struggle that they encounter.
8: Okay.
9: And listen, that sounds a little bit like, why would you want to, you know, not help your kids fix something if they're in pain?
8: Right.
9: One of the reasons you want to do that is because kids learn through navigating tough situations and, you know, wrestling with them in that discomfort, you know, what they're capable of doing. They find that they are not going to die whenever they are uncomfortable or they're fearful or whatever's going on. And they learn how to regulate their emotions. So, for example, you can start with small things. If your child forgets their homework, let them face the natural consequences instead of driving it to school for them. Because it's not a reflection of you as a bad parent that they forgot their homework.
8: Mm-hmm.
9: And then, you know, let them and then talk to them afterward about the lessons that they learned and how they might plan differently for the next time so that it doesn't repeat itself. So try not to rescue your kids from everything.
8: Well, and you know, I was just thinking about that as well. You're absolutely right that we tend to learn by experiences, and a lot of times it's the bad experiences that actually sit in our minds and tell us you should never do that again. But I was even thinking that when, you know, when I was trying to, my dad was a car guy, and again, it's partly it's just because he had no time to deal with cars anymore because he had five boys, and so he was always working, always doing this, that, and the other thing. So when I was out trying to fix the car, he'd come out there and he'd say, "How you doing?" And I would sometimes get frustrated, and Dad would be like, "Well, you know, that was easy. He could fix it in like a half hour, right? Might take me 6 hours." But again, it'd take you 6 hours the first time, but it'd take you 2 hours the second time, and then it would take you a half hour going forward too. But right. You got to go through that process. Well, sometimes he'd just jump in and start doing it. And over time, I started to think, yeah, he can do it better than me. And so it's one of those things where, whereas my later brothers, they just jumped in and Dad didn't have time to help him at all. So they learned how to fix it more. And so it's like you said, don't rescue, you know, let them face it, especially if it's a negative consequence because of their, you know, their unwillingness to be responsible. They've got to learn that there are consequences to not doing what you're asked to do, right?
9: Yes, to everything there's consequences. And that's a good time to learn when you're younger, and the repercussions sometimes are a little smaller than when you're an adult.
8: Yeah.
9: Okay.
8: Well,
9: go ahead. Okay, you're going to say what, we need to take a break, or can we?
8: No, not yet. I'm just, even finishing up on this too, is that it doesn't mean that you can't help with, you know, sometimes consequences can be severe, and there are times when parents can help mitigate the severity of that. But again, if you do too much of this stuff, if you get in the way too much, then the child becomes dependent on you. And over time, you know, we've seen 35-year-olds who are still dependent, right?
9: and it's not
8: a healthy thing.
9: Right. Well, they never learn that they can stand on their own 2 feet. That's the worst thing, right?
8: It is the worst thing. It is the worst. Okay. Absolutely. Okay. All right. Number two, see if we can at least introduce it.
9: Okay. Number two is avoid trying to model perfection. So in other words, it's okay to mess up sometimes. Don't pretend like something didn't happen. It's important for you as a parent to say, you know what, I could have done that better, or maybe I made a mistake in that. And then you learn by doing that, you teach the children that they can learn, and sometimes they can repair if they've created a problem, an issue that they can fix. And that's what that does is it releases a child from the fear of trying new things.
8: Right.
9: So let's say that your child maybe spill some mustard or got something on themselves, right?
8: Okay.
9: Well, then you can intentionally do the same thing afterward and go, whoops, I did it too, you know?
8: Oh, that's right,
9: You know, something like that. And so you just start teaching them that you don't have to be perfect all the time. And this also is very, very foundational to developing emotional intelligence, which, you know, is something that's very, very important and can be learned no matter what the age.
8: You know, and children, by definition, they look up to their parents, especially, you know, you're bigger than.
9: They want to anyway.
8: Well, they want to, right? And especially if you're doing well, but they want to be like you in that sense, or they see that you're this larger than life figure. Well, again, like you said, we even disappoint ourselves. They probably don't know that because they don't see that. And they've got to learn to deal with the disappointments without it crushing their spirit. And that's what I think you're talking about, right? I mean,
9: Right.
8: So now I know this is tough, you know, because I tend to reflect that perfection a lot. it's so hard. So I promise,
9: so
8: honey, that I'll try to spill some mustard on myself tonight, and I'll try to make sure that you see me for who I really am, who's always ready to try again. Well, one of the reasons why you don't want to model that perfection, folks, is, again, you want to show that our perfection's in Christ, obviously, and Christ has life for us to live. And sometimes, you know, God can even use our, you know, insecurities, and he can even use our foibles as blessings, too. Those are all kinds of things we need to learn. But, folks, to raise your kids, things to avoid. Sounds like we're saying train up a child in the way they should go, and then don't prevent them from facing life on its terms. Let them grow through those experiences. I know this is hard to do because you don't ever want to see your child in pain or face disappointment or feel overwhelmed, but those things come. So helping them grow the faith, spirit, and emotional muscles to not just face them, but work through them. It's a great blessing. Powerful stuff. More on this in just a minute. We'll be back. This is Dinner Talk.

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4: Ronald Reagan understood that freedom sometimes requires more than quiet diplomacy. It requires moral clarity. On June 12, 1987, standing before the Brandenburg Gate in a divided Berlin, Reagan issued a direct challenge to Soviet leader Mikhail Gorbachev. "Mr. Gorbachev, tear down this wall." The Berlin Wall was more than concrete and barbed wire. It represented a system that restricted movement, divided families, and denied millions the freedoms Americans often take for granted. Reagan refused to treat that division as permanent. He understood that free nations must be willing to identify the difference between liberty and oppression, and have the courage to say so. 2 years later, the Berlin Wall fell. Freedom survives when people refuse to accept tyranny as inevitable. So when freedom is challenged today, will we have the courage to defend it with the same clarity?
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6: Okay, we're back. One thing that you learn as an adult, life is going to be a challenge, and there are ways to be prepared to face those challenges, to even work through those issues that can overwhelm us all. And our children sometimes think that nothing overwhelms us. Little do they know. But again, it's time for us to talk about these kinds of things. These are good things to learn even as adults, but it's even more important for us to be the parents that can share this with our children. So let's go back to the 7 things to avoid with your children if you want to raise them mentally, emotionally, spiritually into strong adults. Dr. Marie, speak to me. If we don't get through the whole list today, we can do this part of this as well next time. So I think we're only up to number 3, aren't we?
7: Yes, but let's try to see what we can do here. Okay?
6: All right, let's go for it.
7: So number 3 is avoid silencing strong or intense emotions like sadness or anger. What I mean by that is, you know, shutting down big feelings. When we say to them, oh, you know, you're going to be okay, or you're fine, that teaches them to fear their own emotions, or that it doesn't really matter. And so the strength comes from knowing that they can cope and manage hard feelings. You know, so children need to learn that they can practice this and they can build social resilience. And if they know that anger or sadness won't destroy their connection with you and their able to express it appropriately, they're more prepared to face rejection or conflict with peers later on. So when your child is upset, don't say, "You're okay, you're fine." Instead, focus on connecting with them by saying, "I can see and hear that you are upset, but I want you to know I'm here for you and I'm for you. So tell me about it. Let's be calm." And this teaches them that they have power over their emotions rather than the emotions having control over them.
6: Yeah, I think that's, and we got to make that distinction because you were talking about avoiding silencing strong or intense emotions. That doesn't mean that you just let the child react any way they want.
7: That's,
6: you
7: know, right. That's why we see this explosive college kids and younger adults today. Yeah.
6: So we want self-control, but that doesn't mean that you self-control mitigates or what's the word? That it denies that emotion is actually in existence. So you're saying, okay, learn how to deal with that. Like if a child just blurts out and just, you know, overreacts and pouts or screams, no, that's not an appropriate reaction. But let's deal with this anger that could even be justified too, right?
7: Right. Sometimes. And that's why we can teach them coping skills. That's a whole other thing that you and I could maybe talk about. Yeah. How do you bring a child down or calm them down when they're in an intense feeling like this, right?
6: Yeah. You know, well, when the Bible says, "In your anger, do not sin." And I think that's one of the reasons why, like, even righteous anger, sometimes I always used to say this as a pastor, even righteous anger can destroy you. You know, so you could have a righteous anger, but even that starts to drive you to do foolish or untoward things in such a way that you actually complicate the problem.
7: Exactly.
6: Even there, we've got to actually say to the Lord, "Give me wisdom to deal with even this." And I think, like you said, and then there's, of course, there's unrighteous anger. There's, you know, our emotions are wrong oftentimes to a situation. And that too needs to be made. You know, we need to mitigate that so it doesn't overwhelm us, right?
7: That's exactly right. And that, you know, just kind of made a really great point, because I know when we were bringing up our own child, you know, there's times when things are a little bit more complicated. And sometimes it was because of, you know, listen, your position, sometimes people, you know, had issues with you. And so they would be unfair towards our child, our daughter. And I remember there were times when, you know, and rightly so, we would, as normal past parents would do, would go into the situation and confront or talk or discuss, try to, you know, fix with this these people. And I remember you were very upset one time, and rightly so. And I said, you know what, if you go in with that kind of a response, it's going to blow up even greater. And that was certainly not your intent. And, you know, it's unfortunate sometimes our wanting to fix something makes it even worse for our children. So
6: I know the situation you're talking about, and I remember, because it was so hard, it made me feel like I wasn't defending my daughter.
7: Right.
6: But at the same time, it was going to put her in a unique situation where she would probably have to deal with stuff even more behind the scenes, and then I wouldn't even know it was happening. And so I had to let her experience something for herself, deal with it for herself. And it was an adult that was doing it. That really is what ticked me off. And I just thought all of that was tough. It was really, really hard.
7: It was really
6: but
7: hard.
6: I look now and I go, our child, you know, as she's gotten older, can handle lots and lots of different things. But at that time, I was willing to go the exact opposite way. And without that counsel, I think I probably would have done it. So score one for the home team. I think you did that one.
7: Sorry, team. And, you know, when we say developing, you know, strong, mentally strong and emotionally strong children to being emotionally strong, mentally strong adults, we're not saying that they don't feel anything, because they do.
6: Yeah,
7: they feel everything just as deeply as the ones that are less strong, but they just are better able to go beyond it and not be reactive, but be more responsive in an appropriate, helpful way, doing less damage. That's what we're looking at. That's what we're hoping to create, right?
6: Yeah, you know, like in all things, I mean, the scripture always talks about this, you know, there's real fears in life, there's all kinds of challenges in life, but God would say over and over again, "Do not fear this, because I'm with you. You know, yea, though I walk through the valley of the shadow of death, I won't fear this." Why? Because you're with me, and your wisdom's going to give me. That doesn't mean your heart doesn't break. That doesn't mean, in fact, sometimes
7: That's
6: as
7: right.
6: a Christian, your heart breaks even more, because you see things more clearly. You see what it could be and what isn't. But at the same time, there's a Lord who is sufficient for that. And what we're telling our children is, you can handle the chaos of this world because you've got a Lord who actually created you and redeemed you, and he's walking alongside of you. Now, walk forward in these kinds of things. And that's what we're trying to talk about with these kids. And to be honest with you, when you start to see them actually learn it for themselves, it's one of the greatest things as a parent, isn't it?
7: Oh, it's wonderful. You think, oh my goodness, was I like that at that age? I don't think I was. And I you start like patting yourself on your shoulders,
6: yeah,
7: right? And going, I've done such a great job.
6: That's right. And so, boy, we need more of that today in the sense that we need parents to look back and say, wow, that turned out okay. Whether they actually did it or not, that's another thing. But again, as opposed to the way things kind of are today, it would sure be great if parents and children really enjoyed, you know, those kinds of moments together, because family is what finally makes a huge difference in our culture. All right. Number four.
7: Okay. Okay, good. We might, like you said, have to come back next week and maybe finish the last two, and maybe we can give some useful tips and tools for parents to implement these strategies, right?
6: Let's do that.
7: So number four is avoid prizing achievement. You definitely don't want to do this. This is part of one of the things I think that also was kind of a somewhat created under the self-esteem movement, where a child only feels valuable and validated when they succeed. And so we started giving these awards for everything, you know?
6: Right.
7: And so children didn't really learn how, like, what does really success or striving for success or excellence look like, you know, because they're prizing achievement. If they didn't get an award or reward, you know, then they don't feel like they're worth anything. And so, but we want to develop mentally strong kids that know their worth doesn't depend on their grades, awards, recognitions, or trophies, but they still should seek to do their best. So if they receive a poor grade after studying really hard, we can acknowledge their disappointment, right? Because of the effort that they put in. And then we can help them figure out how they might do better the next time. But don't let them define their grade as, you know, who they are and see it like, okay, I'm a failure. No, rather, this wasn't a successful endeavor the way I wanted it to be. But I can figure out, I have the ability to figure out how to do better the next time. So the point of this whole thing is to develop an intrinsic validation rather than a dependency on extrinsic validation and awards and rewards.
6: Yeah, I think that's kind of like the likes craze. You know, did I get a lot of likes? Did I get a lot of likes? Well, now you're
7: huge.
6: Your sense of yourself is now dependent. Well, that means you can be manipulated, right?
7: Very.
6: And we see that. We see, especially with young kids, that's one of the reasons why you got to monitor some of these things on social media, because that it can destroy them. It really can if they start to get into that mode. But, you know, it's also, I also say this, there's Christians out there who say, well, now that Jesus Christ has forgiven me, that means I don't really have to strive for excellence and I'm okay with even failure. No, that's the wrong way to go with that, too. We should strive for excellence in all we do to give God glory and to serve others in his name. But we're going to deal with times when we did everything we could and failed or did not succeed. What we're saying is forgiveness allows you the joy of getting back up and saying that's not going to stop me. So let's not be complacent either, just because we know God loves us in Jesus Christ. And I used to hear that at the Christian colleges a lot. Oh, I don't have to worry about getting an A. Or even if I get an F, it doesn't matter. No, it matters.
7: It matters tremendously because of who you're reflecting. Absolutely. Absolutely. So that's the thing, you know, your moral compass, your relationship to God, to Jesus, to knowing who he is in your life, who he says you are. All of those are kind of the command, right? The command, what do you call the command center?
6: Right.
7: You know, and so, you know, if you have all of those set in place, you will strive. You can do nothing less than to try to do your best.
6: Right.
7: Right.
6: Yep. In view of God's mercy, that's still one of my favorite passages, Romans 12. In view of God's mercy, present your bodies. Actually, what we're saying is give it everything you got, but always in view of his mercy, which means if you fail, get back up, which means if you succeed, give him glory, which means if you're moving forward, make sure you're moving forward for the sake of others, not just yourself. And that's the kind of thing that we need to instill in our children. And we do that by avoiding some of the things that you've heard us talk about today.
7: That's
6: folks,
7: right.
6: Can't say it enough. We need committed spouses, strong families, committed parents. Much of what we're facing today is a self-centeredness and an indifference. I know many of you all maybe you haven't had great parents. Well, you can break that chain too. Let the wisdom of God, the love of God direct your relationships. I can't think of any more important job These are the seven things to avoid. They point us to the very things we can do, like we've talked about, to build virtuous confidence in our children, who can then be free to be faithful. Train your child in the way they should go. They'll return to it when they're older. Honor your father and your mother. These are promises God makes. They prepare you. They bless you, not just for life here, but for life eternal. Great discussion today, baby. And to all of you, thanks for tuning in. Check in for Dinner Talk with the Cells. 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Till next week, Mikotathon.
7: Yes, we'll finish off the last two next week with some more tips and tools.
6: Thanks so much. Thanks for being here.
7: You're welcome.
6: God bless.
7: I'll put the mustard out, okay?
6: That's right. Oops. Oops, the mustard. We'll be back in just a minute.
7: Bye.
6: This is Dinner Talk.

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5: Tonight, expect partly cloudy skies with a low of 65. Tomorrow will be very warm and humid with sunshine peeking through passing clouds, reaching a high of 88. Tomorrow night will bring cloudy conditions with a chance of rain and a low of 61. Looking ahead to Saturday, there is a possibility of a morning shower. Otherwise, the day will be cooler with clouds giving way to some sunshine and a high of 66. With the AccuWeather forecast, I'm meteorologist Jason Caterina.
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10: 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I'm Greg Seltz. This is The Drive Home, and it is Discipleship Reflection Time with me, your host. Discipleship, remember, is doing what's right in the small things as we follow Jesus. The impact, that's God thing. That's God's thing, right? And we try to then look at some of the biblical characters, and we put them through the prism of Hebrews 12 and 11 and 12. We'll get to that in just a minute. But today, discipleship reflections, John the Baptizer. He must increase, I must decrease. And like we've been saying all along, these are not heroes of the faith. They are witnesses to the Savior. And so a faithful witness is one who points away from himself and towards Christ. And the witness doesn't make himself the story. That's what Hebrews 12 is all about. It gives us a magnificent picture where it says we're surrounded by a great cloud of witnesses, and therefore we run the race that's set before us, fixing our eyes on Jesus. But few biblical characters embody that better in practice than John the Baptizer. His entire ministry points beyond himself. I mean, before he's born, he's promised as the one who will go before the Lord. When he begins preaching, his message is, "Repent, for the kingdom of heaven is at hand." And when Jesus appears, John doesn't say, "You know, I'm the one that's all the big deal. You know, look at me, and maybe I'll share a little bit of him with you too." No, he says, "Behold the Lamb of God." He literally points away from himself. And when John's own disciples begin following Jesus, John doesn't fight to keep them. He says, and this is one of my favorite passages, but to say this, you know, and especially in a world today full of influencers and people who want to be somebody, he says, "He must increase, but I must decrease." Wow. And when faithfulness finally cost John his freedom and then his life, he remains the prophet who prepares the way for another. That's discipleship. And that's what a faithful witness does. They don't make themselves the story because they're not the story. We're not the Savior. Jesus is. So segment one, just kind of talking this through, prepare the way of the Lord. John's a man with a God-given vocation. So we start all the way in Luke chapter 1. His ministry doesn't originate with some ambition, because even before he can speak, God has spoken about John. Gabriel tells Zechariah that John will go before him in the spirit and power of Elijah and prepare a people for the Lord. That's important for discipleship, because you don't invent your Christian vocation. You receive it. John knows who he is because God has told him what he has been sent to do. And then he goes into the wilderness. What's that about? Suddenly this extraordinary figure appears, camel's hair, leather belt, locusts, wild honey. And where does he preach? Not in Caesar's palace, not even in Herod's court, not even primarily in the temple establishment either. The wilderness. And people go out to hear him, because he's not offering entertainment, self-improvement, or affirmation. Are we listening, folks? He's proclaiming, "Repent, for the kingdom of heaven is at hand." See, John is reminding us that genuine discipleship begins with something our culture doesn't particularly like, but it's absolutely essential. This is why we got to preach this way. If you don't preach this, no wonder people aren't coming. John begins with the message, repent, repentance. God doesn't merely come to affirm us where we are. He calls sinners to turn around, to turn to him. And on top of that, now this is something too, John doesn't flatter religious people. You would think he would have tried to gotten along with them, right? The Pharisees, the Sadducees arrive, and John doesn't say, "Oh, look, wonderful, important people have come to my ministry. Gosh, that sure will help." I can't even imagine this moment. He turns to them and says, "You brood of vipers, who warned you to flee from the wrath that is coming?" Then he attacks one of religion's great temptations, trusting your pedigree rather than God's promise. Because, you know, John looks at them and says, "Don't presume to even say to yourself, 'We have Abraham as our father.'" A lot of people do that. They trace their lineage back to Abraham, Isaac, and Jacob, or to Abraham. And they say, "That's enough." Well, John says, "Don't tell me who your grandfather was. Don't tell me what religious institutions you belong to. Don't tell me how respectable you appear to be. Bear fruit in keeping with repentance." Then Jesus walks toward John. You know, when you read the New Testament, especially the Gospels now here, the drama that's unfolding, before even Jesus gets on the scene, God prepares the way for him. The Father prepares the way for him. This is the moment when John's whole ministry, you know, it's anticipated this, and he sees Jesus and declares, "Behold the Lamb of God who takes away the sin of the world. It harkens back to the Old Testament, where again, the Lamb was actually sacrificed so that the people would be forgiven. One takes the punishment upon themselves so that your punishment doesn't rest on you. And John's saying, that's him. That's the one we've been waiting for. And look at him. Don't even look at me. You might think I'm a powerful preacher, great, but don't look at me. Look at him. See, John understands something I think that every pastor, every parent, teacher, or Christian witness needs to understand. Our job isn't to make people dependent on us. Our job is to point them to Christ and have them depend on him. I remember one time as a young pastor, I was trying to do this ministry where I was extending ministry through our elders. And that was a lot of responsibility. I had to teach them. I had to give them a certain level of authority and responsibility. And then I had to let them do the work that God had now called and equipped them to do. And I remember we had this big event. It was called the Picnic with Purpose, where the elders played all these different games with the group that they oversaw so they could build camaraderie. And then they had devotions and we had this dinner. We had all kinds of stuff. It was a great, great day. And I remember as I was watching it unfold, I got jealous because they didn't talk about me at all. And I've confessed this many times because, you know, as a pastor, you want to be indispensable. Oh, we couldn't have done this without Pastor Sells. Oh, we could. Oh, without him, my gosh, you know, where would we be? But I had trained them so well that they did such a great job that at that moment, I had things that, of course, are dependent on me. But at that moment, I was not the big thing. Jesus was, and they were doing a great job of pointing to him. That's our job as parents, as pastors, to do such a great job that they depend on Christ. And if they depend on Christ, they will be bonded and interdependent with you, right? And John then is willing. He shows us how to do that. There are times when we must become smaller. And gosh, this goes so contrary to everything that's being taught in our culture today, right? You got to get bigger. You got to maximize your influence. You got to maximize your footprint. You got to get more. I want people to want to hear what we're talking about. Don't get me wrong. And if I could have millions of people doing that, I would love it because I'm trying very hard to bless you, even if it's just I'm speaking to one person. But if you become the big thing, I think eventually you've got to miss the point. John's willing to become smaller so that even Jesus in his ministry becomes large. John's disciples came to him with what almost sounds like a ministry crisis. They said, Jesus is baptizing. People are going to him. John's audience, your audience is shrinking. John, aren't you worried about this? And John says, he must increase. I must decrease. Don't you get it? He doesn't need to be the center because Jesus is the center. He doesn't need the applause, the biggest crowd, or even his own disciples to remain connected to him. If they leave John because they're following Jesus, John goes, mission accomplished. Wow. How many of us could say that today? You know, one of the things as you get older, you begin to realize that's your job because when you leave this life and you look back and you wonder, are my children in church? Are my friends in church? Are my family in church? Because if they are, they'll be with me forever. But if they're not, we may be disconnected forever. I must decrease so that Christ increases in their life because Christ can hold on to them even when I can't. So know your vocation. You know, the first thing, know that you are not the Savior. That's an important thing, especially for those of us who serve the church. And the great discipleship prayer, I think that really gets us to the very power of being a disciple, is he must increase, I must decrease. But here's the thing. The less ego is involved in your ministry or your life, the less of your reputation, the less concern about whether people notice you, the more I think they see Christ in and through you, the more they see his word, the more the confidence in his promises is exhibited in your life. And the more you become the kind of person that Christ wanted to fashion you to be for others. John doesn't say, look at me. He says what we all should learn how to say. Behold the Lamb of God. When we come back, we'll talk about this faithful witness who did such an incredible job, but then it cost him everything. Faithful when the cost gets real. Back in just a minute. I'm Greg Seltz. This is The Drive Home. Stay tuned.

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4: Ronald Reagan understood that freedom sometimes requires more than quiet diplomacy. It requires moral clarity. On June 12, 1987, standing before the Brandenburg Gate in a divided Berlin, Reagan issued a direct challenge to Soviet leader Mikhail Gorbachev. Mr. Gorbachev, tear down this wall. The Berlin Wall was more than concrete and barbed wire. It represented a system that restricted movement, divided families, and denied millions the freedoms Americans often take for granted. Reagan refused to treat that division as permanent. He understood that free nations must be willing to identify the difference between liberty and oppression, and have the courage to say so. 2 years later, the Berlin Wall fell. Freedom survives when people refuse to accept tyranny as inevitable. So when freedom is challenged today, will we have the courage to defend it with the same clarity?
5: All right, welcome back. We're talking about discipleship reflections and one of the unique characters in the Bible, one who actually gets this witnessing stuff right, although he struggles too, as we'll see in this segment. But John the Baptizer is faithful even when the cost gets real. A lot of people talk about speaking truth to power anymore. You know, I just get such a kick out of people. There's so many protections, and the people who always are running around talking about speaking truth to power when they're standing in front of policemen who won't do anything to fight back, who won't do anything, even when they try to run them over or they spit in their faces, and yet they're talking about, I spoke truth to power. No, speaking truth to power is when you speak to powers that could crush you, and you still do it because it's the right thing to do. Well, John's preaching eventually reaches the power people like Herod Antipas. Herod had taken Herodias, his brother's wife, to himself, and John tells him plainly, hey, what you're doing is not lawful for you to have her. And the Herods were all kind of thought of themselves as semi-messiahs because they weren't like the Caesars. They were from the people of God, at least ethnically. And so they tried, a lot of them, that's one of the reasons why Herod the Great killed the 2-year-olds and under, because he heard about Jesus when he was born. And so he wanted to make sure that he killed the other king of Jews because he wanted to be one himself. So John is just one who speaks truth. He doesn't have one morality for ordinary people and another morality for powerful people. He's willing to tell the ruler the same truth he tells everybody else. And that costs him eventually, because he winds up going to prison for this. See, this is another discipleship lesson which I don't see happening in a lot of pulpits today. Truth doesn't become less true because telling it becomes more expensive. And if we are called to be the pastors of God, we're his ambassadors. We have a public ministry. Everyone else has a private ministry to their families and to their friends and to the people God brings in their life. But pastors have a unique calling, is that they're responsible for the group that gathers in this place. And if you won't speak the truth just because it becomes more expensive, then you ought to step out of that pulpit. So it's amazing. He's willing to speak truth to power. He speaks truth to Herodias, to Herod Antipas, and he says, you know, you're going to be judged. You've got to repent. What's interesting, though, is it costs him everything. And when it costs him everything, even John has to struggle with that, because this may be the most pastorally important part of John the Baptizer's story. John isn't sitting in prison and just saying, hey, everything's great. This is exactly the way it's supposed to be. He sends his disciples to Jesus and says, okay, I'm struggling here. Are you the one who's to come, or should we expect someone else? That's John. The man who said, behold, the Lamb of God, the man who baptized Jesus, is now sitting in Herod's prison asking a question. And so we shouldn't make John less faithful than the scripture does, because neither should we make biblical faith into some kind of emotional invulnerability. Faith can have questions. It can struggle. It can suffer. It can sit in a prison cell wondering, hey, God, is this what being faithful is supposed to happen? Is this what's supposed to become? I thought you said that you came to give us life and give it to us abundantly. This doesn't look like that. Well, what's amazing is Jesus responds and he points John back to the promises. He doesn't merely say, John, now try harder to believe, because he knows that even faith is a gift that comes from his gracious gifts, his word and sacraments. He points John to what God is doing. He said, you know, don't take your eyes off me right now. Look at what is happening through me. You said, behold, the Lamb of God who takes away the sin of the world. So watch what the Lamb of God is doing. The blind are seeing, the lame are walking, the lepers are cleansed, the deaf hear, the dead are raised, the poor have good news preached to them. In other words, John, look at the promises. They're being fulfilled in my life, in my ministry. God the Father is doing what he said he would do when he sent his Son in the power of the Spirit. So when your circumstances make you question what God is doing, don't build your faith on the circumstances. Even watch what John struggled to do, like we all would. Go back to his word, go back to his promises, go back to Christ. Hold on for dear life. Actually, what you're going to find out, this is what all of us find out, it's not that we hold on, it's that he holds us, because even when your grip and my grip slips, Jesus says, take and eat. This is my body. Take and drink. This is my blood. I got you. I put my name on you through the waters of baptism. I've got you. When my ministry says, in the stead and by the command of my Lord Jesus Christ, your sins are forgiven, I got you. And then notice what Jesus says about John to others. And boy, wouldn't you love to have Jesus say that about you and me. After John's disciples leave, Jesus asked the crowd, what did you go out in the wilderness to see? A reed shaken by the wind? No, John wasn't a reed blowing whichever direction the cultural wind happened to move. Jesus says something extraordinary. He says, among those born of women, there has arisen no one greater than John the Baptist. John was sitting in prison wondering. Jesus knew exactly who John is. And your circumstances don't determine Christ's faithfulness towards you. Now, John's faithfulness cost him his earthly life. You know the story, right? I mean, Herod throws a birthday celebration. Herodias' daughter dances, and she's very seductive.

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1: Were paid for. They were coddled. If they got in trouble, somebody got them out. Speak truth to power. That's the opposite of speaking truth to power. That's the opposite of speaking the truth in love. That was speaking the truth because it was fun and got us a little bit of we got to rebel and feel powerful as we told the powerful, even if they were right, you're not going to mess with us. That's the opposite of what God wants us to do. If we have to stand against unrighteous power. John dies because he would not call evil good, simply because the powerful folks of his day said it's no big deal. Herod has the palace, Herod has the soldiers, Herod has the prison, Herod has the sword. John has the word of God, and in the end, that's enough. John had already told us how to understand it. He must increase, but I must decrease. And he decreases all the way to a prison cell and a martyr's death, but Christ's kingdom keeps coming. And even that particular death, he just walked right through the door from death to life from the scripture's point of view, because Jesus is the one who says, I am the resurrection and the life. He who lives and dies with me, he will never die. Jesus is the one who actually can say, today you will be with me in paradise. Christ's kingdom keeps coming, and he doesn't let John down. So two summary thoughts to close us. Courage isn't that you never have questions. It's knowing where to take those questions. And John takes his questions to Jesus, and Jesus sends him back to the promises of God. Jesus even shows him, fix your eyes on me, but he does it in a kind and a gentle way. You know, so when suffering makes, you know, God's promises difficult to understand in your life, and believe me, every one of us is going to go through this. We're going to have struggles in this life. This is not heaven. The Marxists aren't going to make it utopia. The Islamists aren't going to make it the beauty of God, this side of heaven, because this side of heaven, it's the world is broken and it's sinful. And the message is repent and turn to Christ, because that's where the kingdom of God is to be found. So take your questions to Jesus. Anchor yourself again in his word. Faithfulness is more important than even self-preservation. That's a tough lesson to learn. John could have softened the message. He could have decided Herod's private life wasn't worth confronting. But again, it's also important to note that Herod was considered messianic in a certain way, at least to himself. So it wasn't just that he was a political leader, because a lot of times, you know, the Caesars, they didn't talk much about that. But Herod was thought of himself as a king of the Jews. And so it was important that he be challenged. He remained faithful to God as a voice. And so John's legacy then is not look at John, but behold the Lamb of God. You know, he preached repentance. He prepared the way. He confronted sin. He baptized. He suffered. He questioned. He trusted. He died. But through it all, his finger kept pointing to the same direction, to Jesus. You don't have to be the Christ. You don't have to save the world. You don't have to make yourself great. You don't have to be called, kind of indispensable. You're called to be faithful in the place where God has placed you. John shows us exactly how to do that. He must increase, we must decrease. Christ must remain at the center, and he never lets his people down. So in closing, till we see him face to face, speak the truth in love with humility and grace. Be wise as serpents, harmless as doves. Till next time, God richly bless you. I'm Greg Seltz. Have a great day.

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4: With SRN News, I'm Keith Peters in Washington. More U.S. forces are heading to the Middle East as President Trump issues a dire warning to Iran. Reports say a Marine Expeditionary Unit and the USS Theodore Roosevelt are heading to the region, which would bring the total number of aircraft carriers in the area to three. The news comes as President Trump says it's time for Iran to make a choice, accept a fair deal or cease to exist. There are a lot of questions after the Tennessee death row inmate who survived an execution by lethal injection attempt is now in critical condition. Krista Pike's attorney said she is receiving life-saving medical care after yesterday's failed execution. She reportedly was still breathing and snoring after receiving two doses of pentobarbital. More details at srnnews.com.
5: Foundations of Freedom, a look at America's founding principles and the leaders who shaped our nation.
6: Ronald Reagan understood that freedom sometimes requires more than quiet diplomacy. It requires moral clarity. On June 12, 1987, standing before the Brandenburg Gate in a divided Berlin, Reagan issued a direct challenge to Soviet leader Mikhail Gorbachev. Mr. Gorbachev, tear down this wall. The Berlin Wall was more than concrete and barbed wire. It represented a system that restricted movement, divided families, and denied millions the freedoms Americans often took for granted. Reagan refused to treat that division as permanent. He understood that free nations must be willing to identify the difference between liberty and oppression and have the courage to say so. 2 years later, the Berlin Wall fell. Freedom survives when people refuse to accept tyranny as inevitable. So when freedom is challenged today, will we have the courage to defend it with the same moral clarity?
7: Hey, did you know there's actually a simple path that helps most people avoid poverty? It's called the Success Sequence. 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
14: Eli, we need to talk.
15: Yeah, man. You haven't been yourself lately.
16: Not sure what you mean.
14: Well, yesterday with the cross-country guys, you were saying, distance running is my passion.
16: Well, it could be.
14: Eli, you get winded walking to the mailbox.
15: And then with the book club people, you wore a scarf. It was 92 degrees.
16: It was a literary scarf. I'm just trying to be all things to all people, you know? Like the Apostle Paul.
14: That's not what that means.
16: Okay, I get it. Maybe I've been trying too hard to fit in.
14: We love you, Eli. Just be yourself.
15: Unless yourself is that scarf guy again.
11: In 1 Corinthians 9:22, the Apostle Paul said, "I have become all things to all people, so that by all means I might save some." But he didn't mean what our friend Eli thinks he did. Hi, I'm Philip Keller, and this is Cornerstone Connection with Pastor Gary Hamrick. Well, Paul never pretended to be something he wasn't just to fit in. He was no chameleon. He was a crusader for Christ, looking for common ground with everyone he met so that he might find an entry point to share the gospel. Stay with us now as Pastor Gary dives into this part of Paul's nature and character and offers some great practical advice you can apply in your own walk with Jesus. From Cornerstone Chapel in Leesburg, Virginia, here's Pastor Gary Hamrick with today's Cornerstone Connection, being relatable for Christ.
17: For today, we're going to close out the book of Acts. We left off last time with Paul in the middle of the Mediterranean Sea, being transferred by ship from Caesarea in Israel to Rome, Italy, where he will stand trial before Caesar Nero. The year is around 60-61 AD. The Roman Empire is the world power at this particular time. Paul is a prisoner because he's been accused by his fellow Jews of preaching heresy. Paul has gone around preaching the good news of salvation through faith in Jesus Christ, not salvation through obedience to the law, which is the way that the Jews had customarily understood the law. They believed the law was a means to salvation. But we understand, and Paul understood, and he's trying to help people realize that the law was put in place to lead us to Christ. The law was intended to expose our need for a Savior. When we put our lives, when we measure our lives up against the law of God, we become painfully aware that we fall short. And so the law was intended to motivate us to find a Savior. And of course, the Savior is Jesus. And the Messiah was predicted all through the Old Testament scriptures so that when Jesus came, we would recognize him and know him as the Savior who's coming into the world to save sinners like you and me. But the Jews had relied so much on the law, they made the law a means to an end. And they believed that obeying the law is what guaranteed their salvation. Paul comes along and says, no. The law was pointing us to Christ. Messiah is here. You have to put your faith and trust in him. The law, the moral code is still intact to help us understand the righteous character of God, that we should be willing to do what is right according to the commandments of God, but not in order to be saved. In response to what Christ has done for us, we want to honor God by obeying his moral code. And so the Jews saw what Paul was saying as heresy. This is contrary to our Jewish scriptures. And so Paul was imprisoned. And he first had to face a court before the Jewish ruling council. And then, because this is the Roman Empire, this is the Roman government, he's under Roman imprisonment, he had to face then a couple more trials before a Roman civil court. And this went on for 2 years. Again, he hadn't done anything wrong, but, you know, according to the Jewish traditions, he had violated their own commandments. And so Paul appeals to the Supreme Court. This is the Roman Empire. He's a Roman citizen. It is the right of every Roman citizen to appeal to the highest court, which is Caesar. And so Paul says, "I appeal to Caesar Nero." And that's why he's on this journey in the Mediterranean. He's being transported as a prisoner along with 276 others that we read here in Acts on this ship on the way to Rome, Italy. But halfway in the voyage, there's a violent storm at sea and the ship capsizes. And by the mercy of God, the ship broke apart and all the passengers and crew managed to survive by using pieces of the ship like flotation devices, and they managed to swim to the nearest island in the Mediterranean, the island of Malta. Now, they don't realize it's Malta until the next day, but that's the island. Malta is about 58 miles south of Sicily in the Mediterranean. And it is a small island, only 17 miles long, 9 miles wide. Today it is an independent island nation after they broke away from British rule in 1964. Well, from Malta, Paul then eventually sails on to Rome, and he makes it there. In Rome, he is under house arrest while he awaits trial before Caesar Nero. And during the time that he's under house arrest, under Roman guard, he is permitted to have visitors, to have guests. And so the book of Acts ends with him calling for the Jewish leaders in the vicinity of Rome to come to this house where he's under house arrest so that Paul can make an appeal to them. He appeals to them about why he's been falsely charged and imprisoned, and at the same time, he's going to help them to understand the truth about Jesus Christ. So these are non-believing, you know, very strict Orthodox Jewish leaders that Paul wants them to understand. Here's what I've been accused of. Here's why these are false charges. And here's why you need to know Jesus. And so this is the end of this book. So look with me in chapter 28. I'm going to read verses 17 down through the end of the chapter. So Acts 28, starting at verse 17. And it came to pass after 3 days that Paul called the leaders of the Jews together. And so when they had come together, he said to them, "Men and brethren, though I have done nothing against our people or the customs of our fathers, yet I was delivered as a prisoner from Jerusalem into the hands of the Romans, who, when they had examined me, wanted to let me go because there was no cause for putting me to death. But when the Jews spoke against it, I was compelled to appeal to Caesar, not that I had anything of which to accuse my nation. For this reason, therefore, I have called for you to see you and speak with you, because for the hope of Israel, I am bound with this chain." And then they said to him, "We neither received letters from Judea concerning you, nor have any of the brethren who came reported or spoken any evil of you. But we desire to hear from you what you think, for concerning this sect, we know that it is spoken against everywhere." Now, your attention, they were referring to Christianity as a sect of Judaism. They just saw it as a heretical sect. It was just kind of an offshoot of Judaism. It's more than that, but that's their perception. So they're like, "Well, we want to hear you because we hear bad things about this sect." Well, verse 23. "And so when they had appointed him a day, many came to him at his lodging, to whom he explained and solemnly testified of the kingdom of God, persuading them concerning Jesus from both the law of Moses and the prophets from morning till evening. And some were persuaded by the things which were spoken, and some disbelieved. And so when they did not agree among themselves, they departed after Paul had said one word." Now, this is what they departed, because this is going to get under their skin. Here he goes. Paul says, "The Holy Spirit spoke rightly through Isaiah the prophet to our fathers, saying," and now Paul's quoting from the book of Isaiah, "Go to this people and say, hearing you will hear and shall not understand, and seeing you will see and not perceive. For the hearts of this people have grown dull, their ears are hard of hearing, and their eyes they have closed, lest they should see with their eyes and hear with their ears, lest they should understand with their hearts and turn, so that I should heal them." That's the end of the quote. Paul says, "Therefore, let it be known to you that the salvation of God has been sent to the Gentiles, and they will hear it." And when he had said these words, the Jews departed and had a great dispute among themselves. And then Paul dwelt 2 whole years in his own rented house. Look, remember, he was already 2 years waiting in Caesarea. Now 2 more years in Rome. What is it? What's the saying? Like, the wheels of justice turn very slowly. He's in this rented house. "And he received all who came to him, preaching the kingdom of God and teaching the things which concerned the Lord Jesus Christ with all confidence, no one forbidding him." Let's pause and pray. We pray, Lord, that we would not be like Isaiah spoke against those who have ears but didn't hear, have eyes but couldn't perceive, have hearts and don't receive. So, Lord, we pray that we would have eyes and ears and a heart that hear and see and receive what you would say to us today. Speak to us, Lord. And we're thankful for your word. Be with us now, we pray all these things in Jesus' name. And everybody said, amen. Well, you'll notice with me here that the book of Acts ends kind of, you know, we need a sequel because Paul is imprisoned here in Rome, and there are no details in the Bible about how his trial went with Caesar Nero. He finally gets to Rome, but the Bible doesn't tell us how the trial went. Now, we can infer from the rest of the chronology of events in the Bible that Paul must have had a favorable trial before Caesar Nero, and that he was released because he does write a few more letters and he visits a few more places after this. But at some point later, history tells us, this is not recorded in the Bible, but history tells us that he must have had another trial before Caesar Nero, and the second one didn't go well because history records that Caesar Nero beheaded the Apostle Paul. He had him executed for his faith in Jesus about 5 to 7 years after our story here in Acts chapter 28.
11: 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Even when he was beaten, shipwrecked, or thrown into prison, the Apostle Paul was always looking for a way to share the gospel of Jesus Christ. So should we. 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
17: So while it appears that Paul gets his immediate release, he will later be rearrested and beheaded by the same Caesar. For now, in our story here in Acts chapter 28, Paul was under house arrest while he awaits trial before Caesar. And during this time of house arrest in Rome, he writes a few of his epistles, one of which is Philippians, his letter to the church at Philippi. And there's an interesting verse at the end of Philippians that I want us to see, so I'm going to put it up on the screen for us. It's Philippians 4:22, where Paul writes, "All the saints greet you, but especially those who are of Caesar's household." Now notice this. Paul is in prison in Rome. He's awaiting trial before Caesar Nero. And while he's in prison, he's leading people to Christ. Among those are members of Caesar's household, meaning the employees in Caesar's palace. Some of his servants have come to know Christ because Paul is there. And God is using this in Paul's life, crossing his path with the paths of other people, so that they also might come to know Christ as Lord and Savior. And think about this. If Paul had never been sent there to face trial before Caesar Nero, would those servants have ever come to hear about Christ? Would they have ever come to know Christ as their personal Lord and Savior? So Paul ends his letter to the Philippians saying, by the way, there's a lot of saints, a lot of believers who send their greetings, and among some new saints in the family of God are members of Caesar's household. And why is this important? Because there's a Caesar's household for you and for me. It's anywhere that our paths cross the paths of other people. They are potentially the ones who need to hear Jesus from those of us who know Jesus. Because you might be the one person that God has ordained to cross their path for the purpose of them coming to faith in Jesus. Never underestimate, why am I at this particular job? Why did I move to this particular neighborhood? Why did I have this chance encounter with this particular person? Because perhaps, in fact, it's not chance at all. And that God has providentially arranged some things because he wants you to be that voice. And not just a voice, to be that life that represents Christ. You know, it's not just what we say, it's how we live. Somebody once said, be very careful how you live your life because you might be the only Bible that some people read. So it is with our words and it is with our life, by what we say and by our example, that we can help other people come to know Christ as Lord and Savior through the various ways that God crosses our paths with others. And that's what's happening here with Paul. Paul saw every open door and every encounter with an individual as a mission field. He saw it that way. He was ready to share Jesus with whomever he had contact and wherever he went. And it didn't matter who the person was. But, you know, just looking at a quick survey of what we've read through the book of Acts, Paul never missed an opportunity to share about Jesus, whether he was in a synagogue with Jews, whether he was down by a river with Gentiles, or on Mars Hill with Greek philosophers, or in a theater with governors, or on a ship with criminals, or in a palace with servants. Paul never missed an opportunity. He saw it that way. So should we. He saw his ministry was wherever God opened doors and to whomever he encountered. This is why, by the way, Paul, when he would write the letter to the Corinthians, his first letter, 1 Corinthians chapter 9, he talked about this. And I'm going to put a few verses on the screen so we can see it together. Notice these verses with me. 1 Corinthians 9, 19 to 22. Paul wrote, "For though I am free from all men, I have made myself a servant to all that I might win the more." I mean, it means win them to Christ. Verse 20, "And to the Jews, I became as a Jew, that I might win Jews. To those who are under the law, as under the law, that I might win those who are under the law." Verse 21, "To those who are without law, I became as without law, not being without law toward God, but under law toward Christ, that I might win those who are without law. To the weak, I became as weak, that I might win the weak." And then this last sentence, "I have become all things to all men, that I might by all means save some." Notice that. "I've become all things to all men, that by all means I might save some." Now, he doesn't mean this like a politician. You know how politicians, they're like chameleons. They're able to be all things to all people. Depending on, you know, what their environment is, they'll change their colors. They'll change their colors like a chameleon because, you know, they want to be like relative to whatever crowd they're in. So they can be with one crowd one moment, another crowd another moment. And then they can, you know, be like this politician, very smooth, like a chameleon, relating to whatever group of people they're trying to connect with. Listen, Bill Clinton was a master at this. I mean, still is. I mean, Bill Clinton, a master politician at this. He could be aligned with the Democrats one minute and schmoozing with the Republicans the next minute, and then look into a camera to the public and say, "I feel your pain." Master at that. "And by the way, I did not have..." Oh, wait, that's a whole nother cover. That's another thing. But you get the idea. He was like a master at this. He's like, "I know how to relate to the Democrats, the Republicans, and the general public." And he could be like that. He did a good job at it. You can say a lot of things about Bill Clinton, but he did a good job at that. Listen, Paul's not a politician here. He's a Christian. Not that politicians can't be Christians. Thank God we do have some politicians who are Christians. I'm just saying he doesn't mean it. "I become all things to all people" like some kind of a politician. He's a Christian. He's a Jew who is a believing Jew in Jesus and Yeshua as Messiah. And because of his love for Jesus and his love for people, he's constantly looking for ways intentionally to relate to individuals based on where they're coming from, their background, their worldview, their perspective, so that when he finds that entry point, he can then connect them with Jesus in a way that they might be able to more clearly understand. So that's what he means. He's not trying to manipulate people. He's not trying to schmooze people. He's just like, "You know what? I've become all things to all people that I might save some. I want to try to be relatable to wherever they are, whatever their background, whatever their cultural experience. I'm going to try to find some entry point that I can connect with so that they might be most persuaded to trust Christ as Savior." Now listen, I hope we all understand the ultimate work of saving someone is the Holy Spirit. But he recognizes, and this is important for all of us to understand, the importance of connecting with people in a way so that they would be most able to comprehend and be convinced about the truth of Jesus Christ. So that's what he's saying here. I become all things to all men that by all means I might save some. Now, I'm going to emphasize this. Listen, the truth about Jesus never changes. But the approach we take with certain people based on their perspective, worldview, or culture might be different in order to help them understand the unchanging truth about Jesus Christ. Let me illustrate this. I became more aware of this like never before about 25 years ago. So about 25 years ago, our church was pretty young. We were very new at the time. And we had our first invitation to send a group of people from our church on a short-term mission trip. And the request came by the first missionaries that our church supported, we still support, Verrill and Norma Blake on the island of St. Vincent down in the West Indies. And Verrill and Norma have just been faithful servants of Christ for many years. Norma died, and Verrill is still going strong. And now one of their sons, Al, pastors a church there in St. Vincent. And so Verrill and Norma called us and said, could you bring a short-term team down to our little island, and we're going to do an outreach to children. It'll basically be vacation Bible school. And I said, sure. So Terry and I took about six or eight people from our church, went down to St. Vincent, and because it was VBS, we took plastic totes we shipped with us on the plane. We took plastic totes filled with crafts and, you know, different things that kids would like to conduct VBS, Vacation Bible School. So we show up there at the island, and 200 kids showed up in this outdoor pavilion. And one of the things that we took to try to evangelize and share the gospel were those little gospel bead bracelets. How many of you know what I'm talking about, the gospel bead? Okay, some of you do. For those of you who don't, let me explain. There are different color beads that you make a little bracelet with, and the beads, the color of the beads explain the story about salvation. So there's a black bead that talks about our dark hearts are sinful. There's a red bead, then we talk about the blood of Jesus shed on the cross. There's a white bead next, and that talks about how Christ purifies our hearts if you trust him. Green bead was the picture of everlasting life, and then a gold bead was the picture of heaven, streets of gold. And so, you know, you'd make little bracelets and you tell them the gospel story. It was a disaster because it was culturally irrelevant.
11: Such a great story. One that reminds us that we should strive to be culturally relevant without being spiritually compromising. And we can be. Jesus, the Apostle Paul, and many others in Scripture showed us how. And if we seek the Lord's help, we can follow in those steps. You know, when you study the Acts of the Apostles, it reads like the script for an action movie. Heroes, villains, beauty, terror. It's all right there as the early church leaders joined in the service and in the suffering of the Lord Jesus Christ. There's so much here it can be hard to keep up with. And that's the reason why we've put together a free study guide. 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
4: With SRN News, I'm Keith Peters in Washington. More U.S. forces are heading to the Middle East as President Trump issues a dire warning to Iran. Reports say a Marine Expeditionary Unit and the USS Theodore Roosevelt are heading to the region, which would bring the total number of aircraft carriers in the area to three. The news comes as President Trump says it's time for Iran to make a choice, accept a fair deal or cease to exist. There are a lot of questions after the Tennessee death row inmate who survived an execution by lethal injection attempt is now in critical condition. Krista Pike's attorney said she is receiving life-saving medical care after yesterday's failed execution. She reportedly was still breathing and snoring after receiving two doses of pentobarbital. More details at srnnews.com.
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10: God understands that when that covenant, that bond between a husband and wife is violated and broken by sexual sin, by adultery, for example, that can be something that is just too hard to recover from. And so there's a hardness that can happen. He's not saying that the hardness is wrong, the hardness of heart. He's acknowledging that when that marriage covenant is violated in that way, that can just be too hard for a person to overcome.
9: When someone makes a promise and breaks it, I get upset, and honestly, rightfully so. Sometimes it's easy to forgive that person, but sometimes it's hard. In today's message, Pastor Dan says that despite God commanding us to stay in a marriage through everything, adultery is a huge exception to that. If your spouse cheats, that's extremely hard to overcome, and God knows that and wants you to flourish. So divorce is an option in that situation. Now here's Pastor Dan in the book of 1 Corinthians chapter 7 for today's edition of Ring of Truth.

0: 1 Corinthians 7. We're also going to look at a passage in Matthew chapter 19. If you'd like to go ahead and find that in your Bible as well, so you can turn there quickly when the time comes. 1 Corinthians 7, Matthew chapter 19. We pick up at verse 10. Now to the married I command, yet not I, but the Lord, a wife is not to depart from her husband. But even if she does depart, let her remain unmarried or be reconciled to her husband. And a husband is not to divorce his wife. But to the rest I, not the Lord, say, if any brother has a wife who does not believe, and she is willing to live with him, let him not divorce her. And a woman who has a husband who does not believe, if he is willing to live with her, let her not divorce him. For the unbelieving husband is sanctified by the wife, and the unbelieving wife is sanctified by the husband. Otherwise your children would be unclean, but now they are holy. But if the unbeliever departs, let him depart. A brother or a sister is not under bondage in such cases, but God has called us to peace. For how do you know, O wife, whether you will save your husband? Or how do you know, O husband, whether you will save your wife? And Lord, we thank you for your word today. And as always, Lord, we ask that your Holy Spirit would be our teacher. We pray and ask, Lord, that you would open our eyes, our ears, and our hearts to your word today. Pray and ask, Lord, that your Spirit would be upon me to teach your word today. And it's in Jesus' name we pray, amen. So the last few weeks, we've been talking about the uncomfortable topic of sex. So I thought I'd lighten it a little bit and talk about divorce today. Wow. Man, I cannot wait to get to chapter 8 and talk about idols, right? Because I'm sure none of you have idols in your house. It'll be just kind of a lot more comfortable for us. So, as you may know, the believers in the city of Corinth wrote a letter to Paul asking a series of questions that they needed Paul to answer for them. If you look back at verse 1 of chapter 7, it says, "Now concerning the things of which you wrote to me." So they wrote this letter to Paul with questions, and Paul begins to answer their questions now in chapter 7, and Paul will continue to answer their questions through the rest of 1 Corinthians all the way to chapter 16. Here in chapter 7, Paul answers their questions concerning singleness and marriage and divorce. If you look back in verses 7 to 9, Paul said essentially it's better to be single than to marry. And he will explain this later in the chapter, why it's better to be single. But basically, it's better because if you're single, then you can focus on serving the Lord in a way that a married person can't. And so Paul says it's better, but he's not commanding believers to remain single. He's not forbidding Christians to marry. He's just pointing out a fact. Single people have a greater freedom to serve the Lord than married people. And now, beginning in verse 10, Paul addresses the married people. And what he says to the married people is a command. Look at verse 10. He says, "Now to the married I command." So it's a commandment. And then he says, "Yet not I, but the Lord." Now what does Paul mean by this? "Yet not I, but the Lord." What Paul means is this is something that Jesus himself taught. And Paul is just repeating what Jesus taught. He's not introducing something new here in verse 10. "Now to the married I command, yet not I but the Lord." This is what Jesus said. "A wife is not to depart from her husband." Now, Paul just said in the previous verses that it's better to be unmarried because the unmarried person has greater freedom to serve the Lord. But that does not mean you should divorce your husband or wife if you're married. Paul is not advocating divorce so you can be single to serve the Lord with greater freedom. He's not saying that. A wife is not to depart from her husband, and a husband is not to depart or divorce his wife. Marriage is a lifelong covenant between a man and a woman. If you think about a typical marriage ceremony, the groom and bride make a commitment to remain husband and wife. And in a typical ceremony, they will say something like, "Through good times and bad times, through sickness and health, for richer or poorer. And they're making this commitment to one another for every season of life. Come what may, we're going to stay in this marriage together. And then some marriage vows include the words, as long as we both shall live, or some variation of that, until we are separated by death. Or the old English vows say, until death us do part. And so marriage is a lifelong commitment. And as Paul says here in verse 10, Jesus taught on marriage and the commitment of marriage and the covenant of marriage. And Jesus also taught on divorce during his earthly ministry. And so I want to look at that together. So let's turn over to Matthew chapter 19 in your Bible. Matthew chapter 19. Matthew chapter 19, verse 3 says, the Pharisees also came to Jesus, testing him. So they're trying to trap him. They're asking him a gotcha question. And saying to him, here's the gotcha question, is it lawful for a man to divorce his wife for just any reason? Now, you need to understand the context here of this question. There were some teachers, some rabbis within Judaism who taught that a man could divorce his wife for any reason at all, while there were others that taught that a man could divorce his wife only for sexual immorality, for adultery, for example. And there was actually this debate within Judaism over the issue of a lawful divorce or a reason for divorce. And this debate really was over the interpretation of a single verse in the Old Testament law. If you're taking notes, it's Deuteronomy chapter 24, verse 1. Deuteronomy chapter 24, verse 1. There, Moses says, a man can divorce his wife if he finds some, quote, uncleanness in her. So a man could divorce his wife if he finds some uncleanness in her. And the debate circled around the meaning of this word uncleanness. What constitutes uncleanness? And some said uncleanness is referring only to sexual immorality like adultery. Others said uncleanness can refer to anything. Anything that the husband views as unfavorable in his wife is grounds for divorce. And so you can divorce your wife for any reason, any kind of uncleanness that you find in her, anything, any reason at all. And so you had kind of these two camps. No, it's only talking about adultery. Others said, no, it really can be any reason at all, anything, any kind of dissatisfaction that the husband finds in his wife is grounds for divorce. And those were kind of the two camps. Now, let me ask you, which one do you think was more popular? Any reason at all, especially with the men. I just don't want to be married to you anymore. You could get a divorce. And so going back now to Matthew 19, the Pharisees asked this question of Jesus to get him to give his opinion of this hotly debated subject. And maybe they asked the question. Again, we're told they're testing him. They're trying to trap him. Maybe the Pharisees knew Jesus would have the more conservative, less popular interpretation. And they're trying to get him to say that publicly so that he'll lose followers over his unpopular teaching on divorce. But Jesus was never concerned about saying something that was unpopular or losing followers. He wasn't going to compromise the word of God. So look at verse 4. Again, still in Matthew chapter 19, verse 4. And Jesus answered and said to them, now watch what he says, have you not read? I love when Jesus says, have you not read to the Pharisees, the religious leaders? That's all they do is read the Bible. And Jesus says, have you not read your Bible? Don't you know what the Bible says? That he, now watch what he says in verse 4, that he who made them at the beginning made them male and female. Jesus is talking about Adam and Eve here in verse 4. Now just as a side note, Jesus believed the creation account as it's recorded in the book of Genesis. He believed it was a literal historical account of the creation of man. He believed there was a literal Adam and a literal Eve, and he believed Adam and Eve were the first two human beings. He believed they were created by God.
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0: Jesus did not believe that man evolved from a lower life form. Jesus says here, look again at verse 4, that God made them. And Jesus believed, we can deduce here, that Jesus believed in a literal 6 24-hour days days of creation, because he says God made them at the beginning, meaning at the beginning of his creation, God made man. He made Adam and Eve at the beginning of creation, day six of creation. Man did not come into existence billions of years after the first appearance of life on the earth. God made man at the beginning of creation, day six of the creation account in Genesis. And notice verse 4 again, God made them male and female. God made man with only two genders. And God determined their gender. Man does not choose his gender. So there's a whole lot of things packed into this one little statement that Jesus makes in verse 4. And let me say also, if you do not believe the creation account in the book of Genesis, and you do not believe that there was a literal Adam and Eve, and that this Adam and Eve were the first two people created by God at the beginning of the creation, on day six of the creation, if you don't believe there are only two genders, male and female, and that God determines a person's gender, then your views contradict Jesus. Your views contradict Jesus. And one of you is right. And one of you is wrong. You both can't be right. And only one of you was actually there at the beginning when man was created. Only one of you saw it firsthand. One of you was not there. And only one of you is the creator. The other is the created. So who are you going to believe? Who do you think is right? So verse 5 of Matthew 19. He goes on now, for this reason, a man shall leave his father and mother and be joined to his wife, and the two shall become one flesh. So then, they are no longer two, but one flesh. Therefore, what God has joined together, let no man separate. Jesus quotes Genesis chapter 2. He goes all the way back to the creation account to give his explanation of marriage here. He gives a definition of marriage, and he tells us here in these verses that God created marriage, and that marriage is a covenant that is meant to be permanent. What God has joined together, let no man separate. Once it's joined together, it's a permanent, lifelong covenant. Verse 7, well, they said to him, why then did Moses command, note that word command, command to give a certificate of divorce and put her away? And Jesus said to them, Moses, because of the hardness of your hearts, permitted you to divorce. Note the word permitted. He permitted you to divorce your wives, but from the beginning, it was not so. Moses did not command divorce. Moses permitted divorce. Divorce was not God's original intent. He says, but from the beginning, it was not so. That was not the intention for marriage. Marriage was meant to be a lifelong commitment. So divorce was not God's original intent. It was a concession due to sin and the hardness of hearts. The hardness of a heart that can result when there is sexual immorality or sexual unfaithfulness in a marriage. God understands that when that covenant, that bond between a husband and wife is violated and broken by sexual sin, by adultery, for example, that that can be something that is just too hard to recover from. And so there's a hardness that can happen. He's not saying that the hardness is wrong, the hardness of heart. He's acknowledging that when that marriage covenant is violated in that way, that that can just be too hard for a person to overcome in their heart. And that's why God provided this concession and permitted divorce. Didn't command divorce in that situation, but permitted divorce, because he understands the way that that violation impacts the covenant. Now, Jesus clearly states when divorce is permitted in verse 9. And I say to you, whoever divorces his wife except for sexual immorality, so that's the exception right there, except for sexual immorality and marries another, commits adultery, and whoever marries her who is divorced commits adultery. So the only biblical grounds for divorce is when a spouse commits sexual immorality. And we've talked about that term sexual immorality before. It's the Greek word porneia. It's a very, very broad term that includes many kinds of sexual sin. So when there's sexual sin, a person is permitted to divorce. They're not commanded to divorce, but they are permitted to divorce and free to remarry. Again, God recognizes that that kind of betrayal can be just too difficult for someone to overcome. It's too much to ask, and that person can be free now to divorce and remarry because of the sexual sin that was committed against them, violation against them. Now, please hear me. The person who committed the sexual immorality is not free to remarry. The guilty person is not free to remarry. Only the innocent person who was sinned against. Now, in 1 Corinthians 7, Paul will give us a second condition when divorce is permissible for the Christian. So you can go back to 1 Corinthians 7, and we'll get to that second condition in a few moments in our study. Now, the culture that we live in says you can divorce for any reason at all, any reason you want. You can divorce for no reason at all. You can just say, I don't want to be married anymore. I just want to be single now. I don't want to be in this marriage. And you can get a divorce. But as Christians, we live by a different standard than the culture. We live by a higher standard. We're not to be conformed to the world and conform to the culture when it comes to marriage. One reason we as Christians have a higher view of marriage than the culture is because the marriage relationship between a man and a woman reflects the relationship between Jesus Christ and his church. It's a reflection of Jesus.

0: Marriages are a reflection of Jesus Christ and his church, and Jesus is in it to win it. He's not going to quit. He's not going to give up, no matter what. So now look at verse 11. Paul goes on here. So he says, you know, a wife is not to depart from her husband, a husband is not to depart from her wife. And then he says in verse 11, but even if she does depart, if she does divorce, let her remain unmarried or be reconciled to her husband, and a husband is not to divorce his wife. If a Christian chooses to divorce his or her spouse, and it's not because of sexual sin in the marriage, it's not because her spouse or his spouse has committed adultery, they divorce for some other reason, any other reason other than sexual sin, other than adultery, they have two options as a Christian. They can reconcile with their spouse, or, Paul says, you should remain unmarried. You're not free to marry another person if you divorce and it's not over sexual sin such as adultery. You're not free to marry another person. You're not free to live like a single person.
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2: 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One more time, that's calvaryec.com. Pastor Dan will be back soon with another great study pulled straight from God's Word, so be sure to join us next time on the upcoming edition of Ring of Truth.

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0: I'm Keith Peters in Washington. President Trump says there are more people working in the U.S. than at any time in the nation's history. In Denton, Texas, Trump toured the Peterbilt Motors facility and told workers the stock market is through the roof and poverty numbers are low. Trump's stop in Texas is part of a broader tour touting the economy ahead of the midterms. More U.S. forces are headed to the Middle East as President Trump issues a dire warning to Iran. Reports say a Marine Expeditionary Unit and the USS Theodore Roosevelt are heading to the region, which would bring the total number of aircraft carriers in the area to 3. The news comes as President Trump says it's time for Iran to make a choice, accept a fair deal or cease to exist. On Wall Street, the Dow by 20 points. More details at srnnews.com.
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7: Failing to adequately prepare for the real trip we're all taking, for that trip to the place called heaven, not preparing adequately can have devastating and unending consequences. 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
8: 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Today on Pathway to Victory, Dr. Robert Jeffress explains what we should be doing right now to prepare for eternity. 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
7: Thanks, David, and welcome again to Pathway to Victory. 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I can assure you this 10-day vacation is heavenly. May 14th through the 23rd, 2027, we're sailing the Mediterranean together, walking the biblical sites of Thessaloniki and Ephesus, worshiping on the open sea, and taking in the breathtaking beauty of Santorini and Mykonos. And I know that May feels distant, but the premier cabins go first. And right now, you have the best selection available. Don't let this incredible opportunity sail away without you aboard. All the details are at ptv.org. 30 years ago, we launched Pathway to Victory

0: as a fledgling little startup on radio, just a handful of stations, and a whole lot of faith. But God has blessed our efforts through loyal partners like you. People tell us how they've come to trust Pathway to Victory. And that's because for three decades, we've spoken the truth of God's Word with boldness. That's the same conviction I've poured into my new book, Seven Lessons from My 70 Years. And today is one of the last days I'll mention this time-limited opportunity. I'll be happy to send my book to your home when you give a generous 30th anniversary gift to support the ministry of Pathway to Victory. Okay, let's turn now to the study of God's Word. Today we'll answer the relevant question, how can I prepare for my journey to heaven?
1: When I began this series on heaven, I used an upcoming trip we had planned to a foreign country as an analogy of the trip we're all going to take to a foreign land one day to that place called heaven. Well, since that time, we actually took that trip. We went to London for a few days, and the trip was uneventful, except for one mistake I made. I forgot to pack any extra socks with me. By the fourth day of the trip, I broke down and went to the local department store and purchased some cheap socks. I actually knew it was time to do so when the original pair I brought with me were no longer lying by the bed every night. They were standing by the bed every night, waiting to greet me when I awakened. Now, that was a mistake, but it had no lasting consequences. It was a little uncomfortable for my family members who were standing downwind from me the first 3 days of the trip, but no permanent harm. However, failing to adequately prepare for the real trip we're all taking, for that trip to the place called heaven, not preparing adequately can have devastating and unending consequences. We've got to be prepared for the trip. How can I prepare for my journey to heaven? And that's what we're going to talk about this week and next time. We're going to look at six practical steps every one of us should take as we prepare for our journey to that place called heaven. The first step is the most foundational, and that is make sure you have a valid passport. What is the spiritual passport we need to get into heaven? It's not a heart that is stamped Catholic. If your heart is stamped Catholic, you're not going to make it into heaven. It's not a heart that's stamped Church of Christ. If your heart is stamped Church of Christ, you're not getting into heaven. If your heart is stamped Baptist, you're not going to be welcomed into heaven. It's only a heart that is stamped forgiven that is welcomed into heaven. That's all that matters, being forgiven of our sins. No other stamp makes a difference in the presence of God. The Bible has a word for forgiven. It's the New Testament word justified. Justified is a legal term that refers to what God does for us when we trust in Christ as Savior. He justifies us. He declares us not guilty based on what Christ did for us on the cross. Romans 5:1 says, therefore, having been justified by faith, we have peace with God through our Lord Jesus Christ. The only way God will allow you and me into heaven is by being forgiven of our sins. And contrary to many opinions, there are not many ways to heaven. There is only one way to heaven, and that is through faith in Christ. How can you make sure that when you stand at the entrance of heaven, God is going to look at your heart and welcome you into His presence? 1 John was written in order that people might know for sure their eternal destination. In 1 John 5, the apostle writes, verse 11, God has given us eternal life, and this life is in His Son. He who has the Son has the life. He who does not have the Son does not have the life. These things I have written to you who believe in the name of the Son of God in order that you may know you have eternal life. Who is it that knows they have eternal life? Those who believe in the name of the Son of God. We've talked about this before. That word believe doesn't mean an intellectual assent or a certain set of facts about Jesus. You can believe all the things about Jesus correctly, that he was the Son of God, that he died on the cross for the sins of the world, that he rose again on the third day. You can believe all those things and go straight to hell when you die. The Bible says even the demons believe those things. No, to believe means to trust in, to cling to put your whole weight upon. To trust in Jesus means to come to that place in your life when you realize you cannot save yourself. That it is only through what Christ did for you and dying on the cross and receiving the punishment that God intended for each of us. Only by clinging to, trusting in, putting your whole weight upon Jesus Christ is your heart stamped forgiven and you are welcomed into the presence of God. And notice what John said. He said, I've written these things so that you may know that you have eternal life. God doesn't want us to face death uncertain about our future. He wants us to know with absolute certainty that we're going to be welcomed. You don't want any surprises on the other side of the grave. God wants you to know right now. A few years ago, Northwest Airlines, before they merged with Delta, had a promotional gimmick. They called it a mystery fare. For $59, you could buy a ticket for a weekend trip on Northwest Airlines. The catch was, you didn't find out where you were going until you got to the airport. Interestingly, thousands of people bought into this mystery fare idea. I mean, after all, they reasoned, $59, a couple of days, no great risk in that. Now, mystery fares can be fun. They can be interesting. But there is one day in your life you don't want to be holding a mystery fare ticket. And that's the day of your death. To face eternity without knowing with absolute certainty where you are headed is a risk no sane person would take. And that's why it's important that you know now that you have the spiritual passport you need to be welcomed into heaven. If you wait to try to get your papers in order after you die, you've waited too long. That's the first step to prepare for our trip to heaven. But it's the foundational step. There are others we need to take as well. And that leads to step number two. Live with a destination mindset. Live with a destination mindset. The fact is, we don't know when our departure to that place called heaven is, do we? We don't know when it's going to be. And so that means we face an unusual responsibility of preparing for our trip to the next world while still living in this world. God calls us to be residents of two worlds, the next world and this world. Now, make no mistake about it. Our true citizenship is in heaven. Philippians 3:20 says, for we are citizens of heaven where the Lord Jesus Christ lives, and we are eagerly awaiting for him to return as our Savior. Our real citizenship is in that new country we're headed toward. Nevertheless, God has left us here as well. And he's given us certain real responsibilities. We have responsibilities with the family that God's entrusted to us. We have responsibilities at work. And of course, our greatest responsibility, 2 Corinthians 5:20, is to be ambassadors, to be representatives for Christ, to be God's mouthpieces, urging people to be reconciled to God through faith in Jesus. So we actually have two responsibilities, preparing for the next world while living in this world. The Bible talks about that here-there mentality. Again, the Bible emphasizes over and over again that there is our final destination. In Hebrews 11, verse 13, the writer says, we are nothing but strangers and exiles on the earth. In Colossians 3, 2, Paul says, set your mind on the things above, not on the things that are on the earth. But here's the ironic thing. The more we focus on there, the more effective we become here. I think of the great Puritan preacher and leader, Jonathan Edwards. He understood that heaven is our true destination. He was consumed as he thought about heaven. At one point he wrote, to go to heaven fully to enjoy God is infinitely better than the most pleasant accommodations here. Therefore, it becomes us to spend this life only as a journey toward heaven. to which we should subordinate all other concerns of life. Why should we labor for or set our hearts on anything else but that which is our proper and true happiness? And yet, if you know anything about the life of Jonathan Edwards, you know how tremendously productive he was in the 50-some-odd years God left him here on earth. All of the things he wrote and accomplished. I mean, it's mind-boggling what he accomplished here. He was focused on there, but he was effective here. When he was only 19 years of age, he sat down and wrote out 70 resolutions that would guide his life, how he would live here in light of what awaited him there. For example, here are three of his resolutions. Resolved to endeavor to obtain for myself as much happiness in the other world as I possibly can. And resolve that I will live so as I shall wish I had lived when I come to die. Or this is one of my favorites. Resolved never to do anything I should be afraid of doing if it were the last day of my life. That's what it means to live with a here-there mentality. It means to live every day as if it were your last day before God calls you home. Because one day it will be that day. How do you prepare for your journey to heaven? Number three, refuse to allow your departure to paralyze you with fear. Refuse to allow your departure to paralyze you with fear. You know, as the departure date approached for our trip to London last year, I had a number of emotions. One was anticipation of going to a foreign city and seeing what I had read about. One was excitement about spending a few quality days with my family. I felt a sense of urgency. I need to wrap up everything here before I left on my trip. But you know one emotion I never felt? Fear. There is nothing to fear about my trip to London. I mean, why should I be fearful about a place that I had invested in and prepared to go? And it's the same way about our departure to heaven. There is no reason for us as Christians to fear our journey that we're all going to make to heaven. No, and yet, if we're honest, a lot of Christians do fear that journey to heaven. Maybe you're one of those. One reason they fear heaven, that journey to heaven, is they don't know much about it. That's one reason I've preached these weeks on heaven, to give you just an idea of what God has planned for you. Some Christians fear their departure to heaven. But let me share with you today two reasons a Christian never needs to fear his departure to heaven. First of all, death is never premature. If you're a Christian today, you can write it down, bank on it. You will not depart this world 1 second before God's departure time for you. No Christian leaves this world 1 second before God's appointed time. That was true of Jesus, by the way. God had orchestrated the day of Jesus' death. Some people don't understand that. They think, oh, wasn't the death of Jesus a tragedy? These godless men grabbed hold of him and snuffed out his life prematurely. That's not what the Bible says. In Acts 2:23, Peter at the great sermon at Pentecost said, this man Jesus was delivered up by the predetermined plan and foreknowledge of God. God had a plan for Jesus' life. It's a plan that included the date of his birth in Bethlehem, and it included the day of his death on Calvary. And that same God has a plan for your life. God has an immutable, unchangeable plan for your life. He has written down the day of your birth. He's written down the day of your death. If you don't believe that, just consider Ephesians 1 verse 11. Paul said, also we have obtained an inheritance, having been predestined according to his purpose, who works all things after the counsel of his will. Every part of your life has been planned by God. There are no accidents in your life or the life of somebody you love. Everything, all things, including the day of your death, are following the counsel of his will. And notice that word will is singular. God doesn't have multiple wills. He doesn't have multiple plans for your life. He doesn't have plan A. I hope this is what happens, God says. But if that doesn't work out, then I've got plan B and plan C. No, he has one secret plan that governs everything that happens in the universe and everything that happens in your life. Doesn't that give you confidence? To know there are no mistakes in God's plan? That your life is in his hands. And that's why no Christian needs to fear his departure from this world. We don't need to fear death. First of all, death is never premature, but there's a second reason not to fear death. And that is death is a necessary transition to heaven. It's a necessary transition from this world to the next world. It's a little narrow passageway we must go from to leave the tyranny of this world and experience the freedom God has planned for us. Why would we fear going through that gate? It's what leads us to everything God has planned for us. The Apostle Paul said it this way in 1 Corinthians 15:50. Now I say this, brethren, that flesh and blood cannot inherit the kingdom of God, nor does the perishable inherit the imperishable. Paul was explaining why death is necessary for the Christian. One reason is we need a change of clothes in order to live and exist in the new world. I was reading what some futurist said a few weeks ago. He's predicting that in not that many years, many citizens of Earth are going to be living on Mars. How does that strike you? Living on Mars. That's what they're predicting. That's what they say is going to happen. I don't know if that's going to happen or not, but what I do know is this. If I'm going to live on Mars, the suit I'm wearing right here, right now, it's fine for Dallas, Texas. It's fine for planet Earth. But this suit isn't going to work on Mars. I'm going to put on a new suit, a space suit, in order to exist in that other world. And the same thing is true for us spiritually. This body that we're wearing right now, that we're clothed in, it's perfectly designed for this world. Paul says it's totally unsuitable for the next world. And that's why we have to have a change of clothes if we're going to go to heaven. And that's what death is. Death is a change of clothes. The word thanatos, death, means separation. At death, our spirits are separated from our human bodies. These bodies are left behind so that we can put on a new body that is designed for the new world. Why should we dread that? We ought to look forward to it. I mean, do you know any man who would mind exchanging his old ripped up pajamas for a new Brioni suit? Do you know any woman who would give up exchanging her bathrobe for a Chanel dress? That's exactly the exchange we make at death. Our old is left behind. We receive those new bodies that God has prepared for us forever. And that's worth applauding. That's something to look forward to, isn't it? That is why death is necessary. What person in his right mind would fear that kind of exchange? Randy Alcorn, in his book on heaven, uses another analogy to explain why Christians don't need to fear death. It's not the analogy of clothes, it's the analogy of an unexpected party. Randy writes, "Suppose a friend invites you to a party where you know some people, but not many. The food is adequate, but nothing extraordinary. You enjoy meeting some new people and visiting with a few familiar people you know. Suddenly, your friend announces it's time to leave. Although you're not quite ready to leave, you acquiesce because he's your ride home. When your friend drops you off at your house, you place your key in the lock and you turn the knob. Just as you open the door, the lights suddenly come on and everyone yells, 'Surprise!' Your family and your closest friends are there. They've brought gifts and have covered your table with your favorite delicacies. The first party was simply a ruse to get you out of the house so that the second party could be organized. Had you stayed at the first party, you would have missed the real party, the one at your home. Life on earth is like the first party. Pleasant enough. But at death, you open the doors to your true home and discover that the real party is taking place there." Isn't that good? You know, I wish I could tell you as a pastor that every Christian I've talked to who faced death knew his or her death was imminent, that they faced their death with great courage and great anticipation and great joy. That wouldn't be honest. Not every Christian faces death that way. I've talked to Christians who are about to die who expressed regret. Regret over leaving the party too early, leaving family and friends behind. That's an honest emotion. But you know what? Any regret they may have felt here on earth is temporary and will be more than compensated when they start experiencing the hilarity of heaven. It's that hilarity of heaven that Jesus had in mind, I think, when he said in Luke 6:21, blessed, literally happy, are those who weep now, for you shall laugh. That's why no Christian needs to fear death as he makes his way toward that place called heaven.
0: Imagine the glorious laughter we'll enjoy together when we reconvene in heaven as brothers and sisters in Christ. I can hardly wait to hear your stories as you describe how God brought you into your eternal home with Him. Well, as Pathway to Victory celebrates 30 years of ministry this year, I've written a brand new book for you. It's called Seven Lessons from My 70 Years. 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
2: 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I'm David J. Mullins, inviting you to join us next time when Dr. Jeffress presents part two of his message titled, How Can I Prepare for My Journey to Heaven? 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
14: I don't know what challenge you're facing tonight. I know you got one. It may be somebody you care about. It may be your own self. It may be a business. I don't know. But I can tell you, in Jesus, God has made provision. And He's given you access to His throne room. You've been justified, sanctified, forgiven. All claims against you have been canceled by the blood of Jesus.
13: 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Before today's message, here's an invitation to join us in praying for America. 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The challenges we face are more than political or cultural. 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And prayer is one of the most powerful ways we can respond. 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That's 855-577-2255. We're so glad you're here to listen. Today's program will complete the message we began yesterday. Here's Pastor Allen with part two of A Celebration of Jesus.
14: There's an evil, it's a wicked, demonic, murderous spirit that has settled over us that suggests the government will fix our problems. And the only way it's been able to become so entrenched is because the church lost the imagination that God will take care of us. I mean, those of us that fill churches, we're happy to have a government program announced. They're going to give us child care for stay-at-home parents. I mean, the government is not our nanny. It's an apostate church. God will care for us. We trade our freedoms. Prayer, bowls of prayer. That's where I was. I told you I wasn't going to comment much on this chapter. Aren't you grateful? It'd be a 12-part series if I was going to comment much. Each one had a harp, and they were holding golden bowls full of incense, which are the prayers of the saints, and they sang a new song. There's two verses to this song presented. Listen to these words. They're talking about our friend, Jesus. You are worthy to take the scroll and to open its seals because you were slain. And with your blood, you purchased men for God from every tribe and language and people and nation. You've made them to be a kingdom and priests to serve our God, and they will reign on the earth. That's what Jesus did for you. He purchased you with his own blood so you could belong to the kingdom of God from every tribe and every language and every nation and every people. And he's made us to be kings and priests to serve God and to reign in the earth. We will reign with Jesus on this earth one day. Then I looked and I heard the voice of many angels, numbering thousands upon thousands and 10,000s times 10,000. What's 10,000 times 10,000? I think that's 100 million. A hundred million angels in one scene. You can't see 100 million people at one time. I mean, that's like a drone. That's, you're up above them. They're going to go from horizon to horizon. They'll disappear. You'll lose the distinctiveness of it. It's an innumerable company. You're not alone. They encircled the throne and the living creatures and the elders. And it says, and they're singing. And he tells us the words to the song. In a loud voice they sang. Listen to this. Worthy is the Lamb who was slain to receive power and wealth and wisdom and strength and honor and glory and praise. I don't know what you think Jesus is worthy of, but this fascinates me. Worthy is the Lamb to receive power and wealth and wisdom and strength and honor and glory and praise. He's worthy to receive all of those things. All of those things will accrue to our Lord. Then I heard every creature in heaven, on earth, and under the earth, and on the sea, and all that's in them, every living being singing, to him who sits on the throne and to the Lamb be praise and honor and glory and power forever and ever. And the living creatures said, amen. Amen means so be it. May it be as you have said. And the elders fell down and worshiped. And we roll into worship and go, don't like that song. You have got to be kidding me. It's not my favorite worship leader. I think I'll just sit here and meditate. Please. We worship the Lord not because of the gracious help of those who join us, but because he is worthy. And in lifting our voices in thanksgiving and praise and worship, we break the stranglehold of darkness. And we make room in our lives for the Spirit of God to move. I told you there was one thing in this passage I wanted to draw your attention to. Go back to verse 5. The elder said to John, don't weep. The Lion of the tribe of Judah, the Root of David, has triumphed. He can open the scroll. John is directed to look at the Lion of the tribe of Judah. It shouldn't be lost on us that at the end of the age, when John has a revelation of Jesus, he's not presented as the head of the church. He is the head of the church, but that's not the presentation he's given. He's the Lion of the tribe of Judah. Judah is one of the 12 tribes of the nation of Israel. It's a contraction of Judah from which we get the word Jew. And Jesus is very clearly identified at the end of the age in the midst of the Jewish people. So any perspective, any theological construct that suggests God has set the Jewish people aside or they fulfilled their role is ignoring the image of Jesus at the end of the age. Amen. If he's willing to be identified with the Jewish people, so am I. Amen. But John turns to look to see the Lion of the tribe of Judah. Verse 6, and he said, and I saw a lamb looking as if it had been slain. It's a deliberate paradox. He said, John said, there's one who's worthy and has the power to open, the angel, the elder said, there's one who's worthy to open the scroll that has the power. He's the Lion of the tribe of Judah. John looks to see the powerful Lion of Judah, and he sees a lamb that looks like it's been slain. It's the paradox of our Lord. The last time the secular world saw Jesus, he was suffocating on a brutal Roman cross just outside the walls of the city of Jerusalem. His enemies celebrated. The Bible says the demons rejoiced, that they didn't understand what was happening. They didn't understand that through that brutal death on the cross, there was a victory being established for all eternity. God placed upon Jesus the weight of all of our godlessness, our sin, and our rebellion, that in turn we might receive all of the blessings due his perfect obedience. That divine exchange at the cross changes the eternity of any person who will accept it. From every nation, race, language, and tribe. So in that paradox of the Lion of the tribe of Judah and a lamb who was slain, we have the images of Jesus. He fulfilled both roles. He didn't go to the cross because the Romans took him there. He wasn't beaten in the Praetorium by those Roman soldiers because he was powerless. He was in obedience, yielding himself to God. Do you have room to believe that God would ask you to walk a difficult path? Not to be a martyr. I'm not suggesting that. But I would suggest to you that there are times God will ask you to walk paths that are not easy, that his purposes can come forth. Well, I'd rather not do that. Well, duly noted. But I would encourage you to say yes to God's invitations. Philippians 2 says, because of what Jesus was willing to do, because he humbled himself and became obedient to death, even death on a cross, that God highly exalted him and gave him a name that's above every name, that the name of Jesus, every knee would bow, heaven and earth and under the earth. If you'll say yes to the Lord, God will bring his blessings to your life in time and for eternity. Be different. The godless world, the secular world, too much of the church world, chases after all the things of this present age. Give your heart to the Lord. It's not going to remove you. You'll still have day jobs and families and responsibilities and bills to pay and all the things, but let the ambition of your heart be for the things of the Lord. Jesus modeled it for us. He has a name that's above every name. In his name, every knee will bow. The gold and the silver, everything in the earth is his. He will rule and reign over everything here. But he didn't chase it. He said, God, I want your will to be done through me. He taught us to pray that way. He said, pray this way. Your kingdom come. Your will be done on the earth as it is in heaven. Who do you think he was praying would be doing the will of God in the earth?
13: Before we return to today's message, Pastor Allen wants to share a new book to help you pray for America.
14: 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Well, I want you to vote, but more importantly, I want you to pray. So we prepared this book to give you 30 prayers to shape these next few weeks, and I believe invite God to shape our future. 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
13: 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Now, let's get back to Pastor Allen to wrap up part two of his message called A Celebration of Jesus.
14: I brought you some windows into what we're told Jesus accomplished for us. I'm going to give them to you very quickly because they form foundational pieces for your ability to receive what God has for you. In Hebrews 9, we're reminded of how he made provision that we could be clean. When Christ appeared as the high priest of the good things to come, he entered through the greater and more perfect tabernacle, not made with hands, that is to say, not of this creation. Look, there's a dimension beyond the one that we engage with our five senses. It's not less. It's not less than. It's not less powerful. In fact, that spiritual dimension gave rise to the physical world in which we live. The earthly tabernacle was a replica of the one Moses was shown in another dimension. Verse 12, not through the blood of goats and calves, which is what the Aaronic priest would have offered in Moses' tabernacle, but through his own blood. Remember the first, it says when Christ appeared. Christ is the English equivalent of the Greek Christos, the Hebrew Mashiach, Messiah. When the Messiah appeared, he took his own blood and he entered the holy place once and for all, having obtained eternal redemption. If the blood of goats and bulls and the ashes of a heifer who had been defiled sanctify for the cleansing of the flesh, how much more will the blood of Christ, who through the eternal Spirit offered himself without blemish to God, cleanse your conscience from dead works? Through the blood of Jesus, you and I can be made clean in God's sight. Be made clean in God's sight. Occasionally, I have a little free time. If I have the opportunity, I'll get outside, do a little manual labor. Not a lot, just a little. If you do it voluntarily in short doses, it's therapeutic. If you have to do it every day, it's something else. I don't have to do it every day. But I'll come back in from that, and I'm usually just completely drenched in sweat, and I usually smell like a fire or a chainsaw or something that's not particularly welcome in our home. And Kathy, you'll see me, and it's not always the most welcoming look. Because you don't have to be very close to me to know I'm not very clean. It's better when I'm clean. And Jesus made it possible for you and I to be clean in the sight of the Creator of heaven and earth. We can't do that in our own. We can't impose a discipline that makes us clean. But by his blood. Look at Romans 5 and verse 8. God demonstrates his own love for us in this, that while we were still sinners, Christ died for us. Since we have now been justified, because we go to the right church and we read the right translation of the Bible, and we went to church on a Wednesday night, we have now been justified by his blood. How much more shall we be saved from God's wrath through him? Justified has a particular meaning in the New Testament. It's to be acquitted, to be declared not guilty. The working definition that I still think is the simplest and the easiest to hold is to be justified is to be just as if I'd never sinned. How could you be that way? There's only one way. And it's through the blood of Jesus, through that lamb that was slain on our behalf, the lion of the tribe of Judah that gave himself as a sacrifice. You have a past, and I have a past, and we have a present, and it's not always good. And we have to continue to come back to the lamb. And I say, I thank you that by your blood, I'm justified. Made holy, just as if I'd never sinned. Oh, I'm not holy. I'm being made holy through the blood of Jesus. Look at Hebrews 13. Jesus, that he might sanctify the people through his own blood, suffered outside the gate. Sanctify is another word, religious word. To sanctify is to set something apart. If it's sanctified in the context of Scripture, if you're sanctified for God's purposes, you're set aside for the purposes of God. When Moses was given the vision of the tabernacle and all the assignments were given out and the craftsmen made all the things for the service of the Lord, the altar and the table of the showbread, and then Aaron was recruited to be a priest and Moses instructed him. They took all of their clothing and all the instruments and they sanctified them, all those things you've been reading in the books of Moses. Or they would anoint them with oil. They would say, these things are set apart for the purposes of God. You couldn't use them for other purposes. They've been set apart for a godly purpose. Well, what the New Testament says to us, we just read it, that Jesus, that he might sanctify the people, that you and I could be set aside for the purposes of God. How did that happen? Through his blood. He suffered outside the gate. They didn't crucify people inside the city. They did it outside the city. You've been set aside for the purposes of God, not to be preachers, for the purposes of God as husbands and wives and parents and children. You have God assignments, not to be a person of great influence, to honor your father and mother, that it may go well with you, to have no other gods before me, to keep the Sabbath holy. Sanctified, set aside for the purposes of God. People say, you know, I would do whatever the Lord wants. I just don't know what he wants. Oh, bother. We all know more truth than we lean into. Don't hide behind some pseudo sophistication. Begin to become a person of the truth. We've been set aside for the purposes of God. Look at 1 Corinthians 6. He's writing to a church. The Corinthian church was a mess. They were drunkards and immoral. And that was after they met Jesus. Just look at the carpet. Don't look around. Just look at the carpet. And Paul writes to them and he said, do you not know that the wicked will not inherit the kingdom of God? No, they've forgotten that or he wouldn't be saying it. The wicked will not inherit the kingdom of God. You can sit in church, but if you lead a wicked life, folks, you're not part of the kingdom. Do not be deceived. And then he's going to list some things. It's not an inclusive list. It's a sample set. Neither the sexually immoral, nor idolaters, nor adulterers, nor male prostitutes, nor homosexual offenders, nor thieves, nor the greedy, nor drunkards, nor slanderers, nor swindlers will inherit the kingdom of God. You will not. You can't practice those things and inherit the kingdom of God. Amen. It's not a big tent. And that is what some of you were. Paul's getting a little personal, isn't he? I mean, he's right. He said, yeah, that's how you all used to behave. But look at the next sentence. You were washed. You were sanctified. You were set aside for the purposes of God. You were justified. You were acquitted in the name of the Lord Jesus Christ and by the Spirit of God. Folks, our friend Jesus has done something so remarkable for us. So that we can approach the throne of grace and ask for help. We don't have to hide. We don't have to pretend like we always get it right or that if we hit our thumb with a hammer, praise the Lord rolls out every time. It's not about pretense. It's not hard to fool the pastor. We're not together. But we don't fool God. He's made provision for us. Ephesians 1:7, in him we have redemption. To be redeemed is to be bought out. It's to have something done for you that you can't do for yourself. That is the essence of redemption. You can't redeem yourself. We need a redeemer. We need a savior. In Christ, we have redemption through his blood, the forgiveness of sins, in accordance with the riches of God's grace. 1 John 1:7, if we

0: Well, I don't want people. I want people. Well, somebody might be offended. Good, I'll get to tell them about Jesus and he'll help them. I wanted to close with this. It's such a wonderful picture of Jesus. And it's such good news for us. Ephesians 1:22. God placed all things under his feet. And he appointed him to be head over everything for the church, which is his body, the fullness of him who fills everything in every way. Did you hear what he said? What's Jesus' role? God appointed him. God appointed him. The creator of heaven and earth appointed one, Jesus of Nazareth, to be the head over everything for the church. What was the great gift God gave to the church? He appointed Jesus to be the head over everything. He didn't give us Gabriel or Michael or the Apostle Paul or a committee. He appointed Jesus to be the head over everything for the church. Imagine if I said, I'm old, so I don't know who the best names would be to use. Imagine if I said for the Church League basketball team, Michael Jordan was going to be the head over everything for the basketball team. I'm thinking, it's going to work out. Well, God appointed Jesus to be the head over everything for the church. No wonder the church will be triumphant. And what did Jesus say? I will build my church, and hell won't stop it. I want to be a part. I want to be a part. I don't know what challenge you're facing tonight. I know you got one. It may be somebody you care about. It may be your own self. It may be a business. I don't know. But I can tell you, in Jesus, God has made provision. And he's given you access to his throne room. You've been justified, sanctified, forgiven. All claims against you have been canceled by the blood of Jesus.
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6: With SR News, I'm Keith Peters in Washington. More U.S. forces are heading to the Middle East as President Trump issues a dire warning to Iran. Reports say a Marine Expeditionary Unit and the USS Theodore Roosevelt are heading to the region, which would bring the total number of aircraft carriers in the area to 3. The news comes as President Trump says it's time for Iran to make a choice, accept a fair deal, or cease to exist. A bid to get Lindsey Clancy's murder charges dropped has been thrown out by a judge in Massachusetts. Judge William Sullivan denied a motion filed by attorney Kevin Reddington on Thursday that would have found her not guilty of murdering her 3 children. Reddington had said there was no evidence that said Clancy admitted to the murders. On Wall Street,